0: residents were told to leave.
1: The Israeli military issued urgent warnings to 8 villages in southern Lebanon, telling residents to evacuate their homes ahead of potential airstrikes. They included 2 villages which had not previously received evacuation warnings in this war. Lebanon's state news agency said the Israeli military struck one of the villages shortly after. Video posted on social media showed roads jammed with people leaving one of the biggest villages in the Sidon district after the warnings. The ceasefire reached in Washington Wednesday called on Iran-backed Hezbollah to stop fighting while allowing Israel to continue attacks and remain in South Lebanon. Hezbollah has rejected the agreement. Jane Arraf, NPR News, Beirut.
0: U.S. employers added a surprising 172,000 jobs in May as the labor market continued to show resilience in the face of rising costs from the Iran war. The unemployment rate last month stayed at a low 4.3%. The job market has been recovering this year from a miserable 2025, so far shrugging off higher energy prices and increased economic uncertainty since the U.S. and Israel attacked Iran in late February. 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
2: With Montana News, I'm Sherry Quinn. A federal program that helps Butte and Walkerville residents clean up lead contamination is changing. MTPR's Edward O'Brien reports the new proposed rules mean more locals will be able to decontaminate their homes.
3: Decades of smelting and mining activity left contaminants, including lead, in Butte soil and dust. The U.S. Environmental Protection Agency Monday formally proposed lowering the lead levels that require cleanup by 2/3. A lower threshold means more people will have access to the program. Officials also want to expand the boundary of the cleanup area to include another 7,100 homes. Homes with the most vulnerable populations, including those with young children and pregnant and nursing mothers, would continue to be prioritized. EPA's proposal undergoes a 30-day public comment period through June 30th. A formal public meeting will be held June 16th at Montana Tech. Reporting from Missoula, I'm Edward O'Brien.
2: A company poised to build data centers in Butte has backed out of an agreement to purchase land for them. Sabey Data Centers terminated a $1.2 million agreement to purchase 600 acres after another company executed its right of first refusal on the property. According to Butte Silver Bow Community Development Director Karen Burns, the termination of the purchase agreement was expected by the county. 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
7: It's All Things Considered from NPR News. I'm Scott Detrow in Washington.
8: And I'm Elsa Chang in Culver City, California. Well, after delays, infighting, and more delays, the Senate voted early this morning to fund ICE and Border Patrol until the end of President Trump's term. This could have been easy for Republicans, but it turned into a protracted fight between Senate Republicans and the president. Congressional reporter Sam Greenglass and White House correspondent Franco Ordonez have been reporting on how things got so complicated. Hello to both of you.
9: Hello, Elsa.
10: Hey, Elsa.
8: Hey. Okay, so this immigration bill passed even though there were some Republicans threatening that they would not vote for it because they had separate concerns about one of President Trump's personal priorities, this separate fund that would compensate people claiming that they were victimized by the government, right? So Sam, can you just talk about what does all of this infighting say about Republicans right now? What do you think?
9: So there's always been this small camp of Republicans willing to criticize the president. What I think this blow up did is reveal maybe more widespread frustrations below the surface. Mm. And it also tested how far those frustrated members are actually willing to go to push back. These tensions were already simmering as Trump started endorsing primary opponents to incumbent members of his own party this spring. But the thought of taxpayers possibly compensating January 6 rioters may have been a breaking point for a broader swath of lawmakers who lived through that day. Retiring Republican Senator Tom Tillis of North Carolina also said the fund was a political liability.
10: You're exposing every one of our members who are in cycle to having to deal with this between today and election.

0: And so we saw a new group of detractors emerge, like Dan Sullivan of Alaska and John Husted of Ohio. What did they have in common? They're among the most vulnerable Republicans this fall. So not only did this anti-weaponization fund almost jeopardize a top priority of Trump in terms of immigration funding, it could also endanger Republicans' ability to hold on to control of Congress.
1: So if Trump knew that this was going to be a problem, even for his own party, why do it?
2: Well, I mean, as we've seen and as we've reported, Trump's focus has been on other things, not on the legislation necessary, but on the retribution. I mean, he's never really been a consensus builder. Even in his first campaign, he went after Republicans almost as much as he did Democrats. But for this to happen now, before the midterms, I do think is revealing, and it just demonstrates how Congress is not a priority for Trump.
1: Huh. Well, speaking of the midterms, we have heard over and over again that Republicans need Trump to focus on the economy, right? So, Franco, what do you think? Has President Trump been doing that?
2: Well, I mean, he says he is, and his aides say he is, and they cite his tax policies, his trade work, his drug pricing efforts. But he's also been traveling a bit, and there's also been so much attention on Iran, and also these legacy items like the White House ballroom, fixing the reflecting pool. I mean, really, he's been more interested in building things, kind of a physical legacy rather than a policy legacy. And I would say Americans have noticed. I mean, polls show people are souring on the president's handling of the economy, including some Republicans. And it's really not hard to see why. I mean, because gas prices continue to rise to now more than $4 a gallon. Stuff's expensive.
0: And that is frustrating to some Republicans in Congress. Senator Bill Cassidy of Louisiana, he went on the floor this week and chastised Trump for not spending his energy trying to do things like lower the cost of health care.
3: Mr. President Trump, get engaged.
1: Okay, so it's clear that some congressional Republicans are pretty frustrated, but is this a sign of something more? Like, do you think this could be the beginning of a lame duck period for President Trump?
2: Maybe, but I think it's a little early to say that. I would actually, though, say that I think Trump looks at Congress as kind of existing in this perpetual lame duck period. I mean, he's often criticizing Congress for moving too slow, for not being loyal enough, for failing to pass his priorities. I mean, really, much of his second term has been about expanding his executive power so that he could bypass Congress.
0: Yeah, and Congress has relinquished a lot of that power willingly, though Trump still does technically need Congress. Just next week, the Foreign Intelligence Surveillance Act, or FISA, is expiring, and it is up to Congress to reauthorize it, something that Trump wants.
1: Right. So Trump still needs Congress. But Franco, does it seem like President Trump is hearing some of this pushback from some congressional Republicans, like actually acknowledging what they're saying?
2: I mean, to a degree. I mean, one example, take the resistance to Trump's pick to lead national intelligence. Republicans have raised concerns that Bill Pulte has no intelligence experience and is known more as a Trump attack dog. Trump was actually asked about that pushback, and he said that Pulte was not going to be a permanent choice. That said, you know, there's really nothing stopping Trump from keeping Pulte in that acting role indefinitely. I mean, he did that a lot in his first administration. So, yes, he's paying attention, and yes, he's responding when he's forced to. But I'll just add, it is a rare occurrence and also limited in scope.
1: Okay. But then I guess my question is, are these tensions just another example of, you know, a momentary conflict within the party that eventually resolves when Republicans remember, oh, yeah, Trump is really, really popular with the party's base?
0: Yeah, I do wonder, though, as members turn from this primary season to the November election, will more of them reevaluate whether loyalty to the president continues to be worth it? Though there was so much talk from Republicans about reining in this anti-weaponization fund, and a significant number did support amendments to do that. But when those amendments failed and push came to shove, they signed off on the immigration funding legislation anyway, and Trump got what he wanted.
2: You know, it's pretty common for lawmakers to reevaluate their loyalty before the general election. But I mean, like so many times before, Trump has been counted out only to emerge as influential as ever. I mean, he was written off after the 2020 election and after the January 6th riots. I mean, frankly, a lot could change in the next few months, especially if the war ends and gas prices go down. I mean, Trump could be looking at a much better political situation if the economy improves, and so would his influence.
1: That is NPR White House correspondent Franco Ordonez and NPR congressional reporter Sam Greenglass. Thank you to both of you.
2: Thank you.
0: You're welcome.
4: The tech industry and its workforce have faced wave after wave of layoffs in the past few years, and perhaps no place is feeling the pain more

0: than Seattle, according to data from the U.S. Census Bureau. Before the post-pandemic layoffs started in 2022, 15% of Seattle's labor force worked in tech, a higher share than any other major U.S. city. From member station KUOW, Monica Dickelsberg spoke with workers driven out of tech and into unexpected places.
1: When Brett Burden went from working in his family's pack and ship store to handling crisis communication for Microsoft,
2: it felt awesome. It felt like I had finally gotten like a real big boy job that paid a lot more and felt real and big and important.
1: Then the pandemic happened. Burden was part of Microsoft's contractor army, legions of workers hired by third parties that are often the first to go in a layoff. He spent a year looking for a new gig before landing another contractor role for Microsoft. But in 2023, Microsoft, Amazon, and other tech companies laid off more than 200,000 workers, claiming they needed to correct for overhiring during the pandemic. That included Burden.
2: This time it was a little bit harder in a way because now I had to compete with people who had 5, 6, 7 years of experience, people who had computer science degrees. I'd never graduated college. I was pretty low on the totem pole.
1: The layoffs continued in the years that followed as tech companies looked to free up billions in capital to build data centers. Burden decided it was time for a hard pivot.
2: Yeah, so this is the Chicago shop. This is going to be the all the apprentices working on building ductwork. You got all the tools, forklifts. In the back, there's welding and stuff.
1: He started training to become an HVAC technician. It's a field in high demand thanks to the data center boom. He says he chose it in part because it feels like a safer bet than tech.
2: I'd like to see a drone go through a ceiling and fix an air handler or work with the really minute details while computing pressure charges and electrical flow while we're 10 feet up in the air. There's no way they can automate that.
1: So is learn a trade the new learn to code? Some seem to think so. Enrollment in two-year vocational programs has increased almost 20% since 2020. Meanwhile, overall undergraduate computer science enrollment is declining. Burden says he loves working with his hands, and he makes more money than he did in tech. But for others, this rapidly changing labor market can mean falling off the career ladder. Daniel DiPaolo has been through multiple layoffs despite 20 years of experience as a software engineer. The one that hurt the most was Sports Illustrated, where he said he got good benefits and pay as a developer.
3: I was like, wow, this is great, and maybe I could support a family, maybe have a second kid and live some sort of ideal American dream or something like that.
1: But after that layoff, and then another, and then a high-stress job he ended up quitting, DiPaolo left tech. Today, he's driving a shuttle bus for Microsoft. His passengers are the type of people DiPaolo once called peers.
3: I sometimes have a conversation, and they're usually kind of surprised when I tell them that I'm a software engineer.
1: He's considered trying to get back into tech, but he's worried artificial intelligence will make coding obsolete. Whether that's already starting to happen remains an open question.
4: AI is certainly part of the story.
1: Lisa Simon is chief economist at Revelio Labs, a workforce intelligence firm that crunches the numbers on the labor market.
4: I do think any AI impacts we're seeing in tech so far are anticipatory effects.
1: She says there's not strong evidence companies are replacing workers with AI, but they're betting they will be able to, or at least make their current workers more productive. That means more layoffs and a slowdown in hiring.
4: Even though we're not fully really seeing these like increases in productivity just yet.
1: Simon says it's difficult to measure just how much work is being handed over to AI, but the possibility is impacting the decisions that tech companies and workers are making today. For NPR News, I'm Monica Nicholsberg in Seattle.
0: And a note, Microsoft is a financial supporter of NPR.

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2: 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This is Sherry Quinn with your weather forecast. West of the Divide tonight, partly cloudy, lows in the upper 30s to mid 40s. Saturday, mostly cloudy with a slight chance of rain, highs in the mid 60s to lower 70s. Missoula, Polson, Libby, and Eureka, highs up to 66. Kalispell, Whitefish, and Thompson Falls, highs up to 61. Butte, Hamilton, and Deer Lodge, highs up to 74. In central Montana tonight, partly cloudy, lows in the mid-40s to mid-50s. Tomorrow, mostly cloudy with a slight chance of thunderstorms, highs in the mid-60s to mid-70s. In Great Falls, Helena, and White Sulphur Springs, the high is 74, Browning a high of 67. In southwest Montana tonight, mostly clear, lows 40 to 50. Tomorrow, mostly cloudy with a slight chance of thunderstorms, highs 70 to 80. Wind gusts up to 40 miles per hour in the afternoon. Bozeman and Dillon, a high of 78. 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
1: It's All Things Considered from NPR News. I'm Scott Detrow.
2: And I'm Ilsa Chang. There's mounting evidence suggesting that GLP-1 drugs also help reduce cancer risk. NPR's Yuki Noguchi reports that several recent studies find a strong correlation, but now the question is why?
3: GLP-1 drugs act on hormones influencing the brain and gut, reducing hunger and slowing digestion. They originally treated diabetes, but because they act on powerful metabolic levers, they've proved useful against obesity, heart disease, sleep apnea, potentially addiction, and now cancer. GLP-1 drugs' potential use in preventing or controlling cancer was a major theme among the research presented by the American Society of Clinical Oncology at its recent meeting. Dr. Julie Grelow, the group's chief medical officer, notes the data all show strong correlation, not causation.
4: It ties into a body of knowledge about exercise and healthy lifestyles after a cancer diagnosis.
3: The most prominent GLP-1-related research published in the Journal of Clinical Oncology looked at the medical and prescription records of over 10,000 patients with early-stage cancer. Half started GLP-1s after diagnosis. The others took a different diabetes medicine.
4: Of the 7 solid tumors they chose to look at, they saw a decreased progression to metastatic disease in 6 out of the 7 cancers, 4 of which were statistically significant.
3: In other words, drugs significantly appeared to lower risks in breast, colorectal, liver, and non-small cell lung cancers. Radiologist Elizabeth McDonald is at University of Pennsylvania and co-authored a different study also published in the Society's journal. It matched mammogram images to a prescription database. Through that analysis, McDonald says, women between age 45 and 80 taking GLP-1 drugs were 30% less likely to develop breast cancer. And while cancer risks also decline when weight is lost through diet or bariatric surgery, McDonald says the protective effects with GLP-1s appear greater.
5: The weight loss alone just didn't account for the magnitude of the observed effect.
3: How? McDonald suspects, in the process of up or down regulating hormones having to do with hunger and digestion, GLP-1s also trigger other hormonal pathways.
5: Some of these pathways will lead to weight loss, but other pathways will lead to reduction in inflammation. So they have multiple effects.
3: Chronic inflammation can stimulate tumor growth. And more trials are now starting to look at how GLP-1s might influence that. Oncologist Coral Omania at Rutgers plans to follow 40 breast cancer patients starting tirzepatide, another GLP-1 drug also called Mounjaro or Zepbound. Omania plans to track changes in DNA cancer markers in the blood and hormone and inflammation activity in fat cells.
6: And as we're treating them, we are going to trace and see how these cells of the immune cells are behaving.
3: That, she says, will hopefully lead to better understanding as how best to use GLP-1 drugs against cancer. Yuki Noguchi, NPR News.
1: Months after its elections that most of the West considers a sham, Myanmar is trying to establish diplomacy internationally, even as a brutal civil war continues inside the country. Michael Sullivan reports, and heads up, this report contains the sounds of gunfire.
7: Not that long ago, Myanmar's military, or Tatmadaw, was reeling from a determined opposition, with ethnic armed organizations routing the military in the north of the country and arming and emboldening volunteer People's Defense Forces elsewhere. But that time has passed.
8: The military is beginning to mount a comeback on the battlefield, retaking key crossroads, strategic corridors, and now just beginning to launch thrusts directly into the opposition strongholds.
7: Morgan Michaels is a Myanmar analyst at the International Institute for Strategic Studies in Singapore.
8: So we've seen a complete shift, a reversal in the trajectory of the conflict. Now it's the one who has the initiative, and it's the opposition forces that are in serious trouble, and in some cases even beginning to collapse.
7: And the government has been quick to trumpet its recent gains on state-run media. Like this anchor announcing the recent capture of a key township and gold mining town in the Sagang region, with government troops celebrating. And in the commercial hub of the country, Yangon, it's sometimes hard to tell there's a civil war still raging in the countryside. Nightclubs like this one are booming and real estate prices downtown skyrocketing. A new normal more than 5 years after the coup, says analyst Min Zaw U.
9: In Yangon, the land prices in the city, the land prices actually more than what we can buy in like in Maryland suburb.
7: Much of the turnaround in the war, analysts say, can be attributed to the military adopting new tactics and with China putting its thumb on the scale in their favor in order to protect Beijing's economic interests in the country. Ethnic armed organizations linked to China that used to provide arms to local resistance fighters, or PDFs, have turned off the spigot to those local fighters, for example, with the rest of the world preoccupied or indifferent.
10: It's not a good time to be a Myanmar revolutionary trying to fight to overthrow the control of the military.
7: That's Richard Horsey, senior Myanmar analyst at the International Crisis Group. In addition, the self-proclaimed Government in Exile, or NUG, hasn't proven itself a reliable partner for local resistance groups either, says analyst Min Zaw U.
9: Many PDFs or the local fighters, they arm themselves rather than they receive arms and ammunitions from NUG to full extent. Most of these units struggle themselves.
7: Struggle in part because both local donors and many fighters are exhausted and disheartened after more than 5 years of war. 30-year-old PDF medic Kant Ka left the movement a few months back. After the coup in 2021, I had a chance to go to another country, but I went to the jungle to fight, she says. But now, after years of fighting, I feel we're at a dead end. Corruption, incompetence, all have made me frustrated, she says. I sacrificed my life for the revolution, but all I got back was disappointment. And now there's a new, emboldened, military-backed government, one that's seized the diplomatic initiative with its recent election and is confident Russia and China will fill any gaps created by shortages created by the ongoing conflict between the U.S. and Iran. Richard Horsey.
10: The military will make sure it has the diesel and the aviation fuel and the fertilizer that it needs to make explosives, but it'll be the ordinary people of Myanmar who will pay the price.
7: For NPR News, I'm Michael Sullivan. In Chiang Rai, Thailand.

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0: It's All Things Considered from NPR News. I'm Elsa Chang.
4: And I'm Scott Detrow. Coming up, a new HIV prevention drug could transform South Africa's fight against the virus.
0: But U.S. aid cuts could slow down the drug's impact.
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6: Live from NPR News in Washington, I'm Dwayne Brown. It was an ugly day on Wall Street as AI stocks fell sharply amid fears the Federal Reserve may eventually have to raise interest rates in order to fight inflation. The S&P 500 dropped more than 2.5% today, as NPR's Rafael Nam reports.
7: You would think that when the U.S. government reports the economy added about 170,000 jobs, as it happened this morning, people would cheer. But for investors, the problem is that a strong jobs report means the Fed could now turn its full attention to controlling surging inflation. Traditionally, policymakers have been more willing to raise interest rates when they believe the labor market is robust. Among the big decliners were AI stocks. They've been doing really well, so investors used the chance to cash in some profits. As a result, the tech-heavy Nasdaq was particularly hit, plunging more than 4%, its worst day of the year. Rafael Nam, NPR News.
6: The CDC says Africa could surpass the size of the biggest Ebola outbreak that happened more than a dozen years ago, killing several thousand people. NPR's Rob Stein has more.
8: The CDC estimates the outbreak of Ebola currently underway in the Democratic Republic of Congo and Uganda could cause more than 20,000 cases. That would rival the outbreak that started in West Africa in 2014, killing 11,000 people. But the CDC says the outbreak could be contained if more people are isolated after being exposed to the virus to limit the spread. Despite the grave situation in Africa, the CDC estimates the risk to the U.S. remains low. Rob Stein, NPR News.
6: Stocks fell across the board on Wall Street today as a big sell-off in big tech AI companies Nvidia and Broadcom weighed on the market. The Dow lost 695 points, almost 1.5%. This is NPR.
0: With Montana News, I'm Sherry Quinn. Montana's tribes are losing their native languages. At least three indigenous languages in the state are considered critically endangered. MTPR's Victoria Traxler reports on a summit working to change that.
9: The Montana Early Childhood Tribal Language Summit isn't exactly like other conferences. There are keynote speakers and panels, but there are also stories and songs spoken in traditional languages. Educators, parents, state and tribal government representatives are here to find ways to revitalize and sustain indigenous languages pushed to the brink of extinction. 75-year-old Peggy Myers is one of just roughly 60 fluent Cree speakers left on the Rocky Boy Reservation. As a child, she only spoke Cree, but as she grew older, that changed.
10: The longer I went to school, the longer I spoke, it became shameful. You know, I was ashamed to talk my language. And I was a feisty one.
9: Myers witnessed firsthand the loss of her language in their community as forced assimilation played out over the decades. But educators like Bert Medicine Bull, who teaches Northern Plains Sign Language, are working to sustain them.
11: What little I know, I learned it when I was living with my grandparents as a little boy. It's really important to have that. It's another form of communication.
9: At the summit, attendees organized plans to bolster language programs, shared curriculums, integrate more tribal languages into classrooms, and use new technology to help. Theron Small, an elder and Cree speaker from Rocky Boy, says the needle is moving in the right direction.
12: These younger ones, when they're speaking up and they're talking Cree to us, and we're there and we're listening, and that's telling us that, well, the elders must be doing something good to where they're speaking the language to us.
9: Today, Meyer's message to those revitalizing their language is,
13: Akameimuk, keep trying.
9: Reporting from Bozeman, I'm Victoria Traxler.
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4: It's All Things Considered from NPR News. I'm Scott Detrow in Washington.
16: And I'm Elsa Chang in Culver City, California. President Trump's rebranding of the John F. Kennedy Center for the Performing Arts is not going as planned. Yesterday, staff at the Kennedy Center were told to remove Trump's name from the premises. Joining us now to talk about all this is NPR's Elizabeth Blair. Hi, Elizabeth.
17: Hello.
16: Hello. Okay, I know a lot of people in D.C. found it kind of strange in the first place to see President Trump's name added to the facade of the Kennedy Center last year. Explain why they are going to remove his name now.
17: The Kennedy Center was established by an act of Congress, and only Congress can authorize a change like that. This was part of a lawsuit by one of the center's ex officio board members, Representative Joyce Beatty. She said she was also denied an opportunity to vote on the name change, and a federal judge agreed with her. Judge Christopher Cooper said in his ruling that it was crystal clear the Kennedy Center was intended to be a living memorial to its namesake.
16: Okay, so has the president's name actually come off yet?
17: Not yet. The Kennedy Center's general counsel sent a memo to staff yesterday saying they have until June 12th to remove Trump's name from any signage. So that includes the building, the logo, programs, email signatures. You know, ever since Trump took over the Kennedy Center a month into his second term, it has not been business as usual there.
16: Yeah.
17: Major artists have canceled and ticket sales have plummeted.
16: Totally. I mean, at the same time, there's been like this pretty steady drumbeat to keep the Kennedy Center name, right? And to make sure it continues its mission as the National Cultural Center.
17: There have been a lot of protests. At one point, Trump said he would end, quote, woke programming. You had Joan Baez, Jane Fonda, Maggie Rogers, and others chose the Kennedy Center as the place to stage a recent free speech rally. Artists from across the country, really across the globe, have performed at the Kennedy Center for decades. After Trump became board chair, lots of longtime staff were either fired or resigned, and those workers had deep relationships throughout the performing arts. So the ripple effects were significant.
16: Indeed. Okay, so the Kennedy Center is complying for now with a federal judge's ruling about removing Trump's name. But let me ask you, the president had said that the center would close for 2 years for renovations, right? So what did this judge say about that plan?
17: He didn't take issue with the need for renovations. He questioned the decision to close, but he didn't block it altogether. The judge said the plans for the work and the scope of the shutdown were, quote, murky. The memo to Kennedy staff this week said the center is considering its options and will provide further guidance shortly.
16: So what is next for the Kennedy Center? Like, do you think taking Trump's name off the building will change anything else?
17: It's really too soon to tell. Many of the big name artists who canceled found other places in Washington to perform. Audiences have also found other places to see shows. I talked to Mallory Miller, who used to work in the Kennedy Center's dance department. She co-founded Hands Off the Arts, a group that has been protesting outside the Kennedy Center every Friday evening since Trump's name was added to the building. She said artists will come back if they feel safe performing there.
18: When Donald Trump decided to say that he was going to go after the woke programming, that inadvertently sent like a threat to a lot of different communities, and a lot of them are represented in the artists that came to the Kennedy Center.
17: And really, a big criticism of Trump's takeover has been that people he put in place in leadership did not have arts experience, and that also really hurt the center.
16: That is NPR's Elizabeth Blair. Thank you so much, Elizabeth.
17: Thank you.
4: 1 week from today, the U.S. will be playing its first game in the FIFA World Cup, the long-awaited tournament that kicks off here in North America. Now, the U.S. is a long shot to win the whole thing, but that has not kept the team from aspirations of their own. And their final preparations are underway now. NPR sports correspondent Becky Sullivan is with them in Chicago. Hey, Becky.
19: Hey, Scott.
4: They're looking good. What's going on there?
19: You know, I think they do are, they're starting to show some promise right here at the right time. They had this friendly game, sort of international semi-competitive match last Sunday versus Senegal. Senegal's a very good team. And the U.S. won 3-2. Their attack especially was excellent. They had the three goals, obviously, but a bunch more chances. The score definitely could have been higher. On the flip side, they had a couple defensive mistakes that led to goals on the other side, but it was really a promising showing. And so they have one more tune-up game tomorrow that is a friendly against Germany here in Chicago at the historic Soldier Field.
4: Which is making news on other fronts today, but we'll talk about that later. Let's look again tomorrow. Give us a preview of that matchup and what you think it'll teach us about the U.S. team.
19: Yeah, I mean, you know, it's going to be hard to take away too much. I think both teams, you know, obviously are going to try to avoid injuries. Nobody's going to try that hard to win. But Germany's a really good team. USA coach Mauricio Pochettino has been consistent the whole time he's been the coach of this team for the last year and a half that he feels like iron sharpens iron. If you want to be elite, you have to play elite teams. And so that's what the goal is here. Germany is currently ranked number 10 in the world. The U.S. Isn't as good as them. Just overall, I think the U.S. could definitely see a loss, but I think last week's result is already plenty enough for optimism, and hopefully the first half tomorrow will show USA fans some more.
4: How are the players feeling about the tournament, especially given the fact that they're the home team?
19: I mean, they're stoked. I think for a while it was hard to know if it was like really feeling real for them yet. They were all not too sure. I think it is finally set in. They've spent the last week and change sort of finally getting down to this like dedicated training. And so I think for a lot of the guys, it's like finally starting to hit them. This is the biggest summer of their lives so far. The World Cup is right around the corner. And maybe no player is having a bigger summer, actually, than midfielder Brendan Aaronson, who just got married 1 week ago today. Here he is talking about it this week.
20: You know, having our wedding day during the whole World Cup. But, yeah, I mean, like I said, you know, it's something that stressful in moments because, you know, we plan it 2.5 years earlier, but it's impossible to plan things as a footballer. But that's the way life is. And yeah, just really grateful that I was able to do that.
4: Wait a second. Like, we have known when the World Cup is for years. Yes. What was he doing?
19: You know, I think that was everyone's first thought when it came out that he had left camp to go get married and then flew right back. But as he says, he scheduled it 2 years ago. I guess back then, last weekend was supposed to be off and like camp was supposed to start for the first time on Monday. For a few reasons, that ended up changing. And Coach Pochettino said today, told reporters, obviously there was no question he was going to let Aaronson go off to get married. He said the human being always comes first. So anyway, yeah. Aaronson is back with the team now training and hopefully we'll see him tomorrow.
4: Other than wedding planning questions, what to you is the biggest question mark left for this U.S. team?
19: I mean, I think the biggest question is defense, kind of as I alluded to earlier, biggest weakness for the team, I think, in their games this spring, because good teams like Senegal, like Germany, et cetera, you know, who they have aspirations of beating when it comes to the World Cup, they are skilled enough to convert when they get even the tiniest little opportunity, a little glimmer of a mistake. And so I think for the U.S., key to their defense is the young star, Chris Richards. He hurt his ankle in a game a few weeks ago for his club, Crystal Palace. He's not going to be available for the game tomorrow, but everybody is still hoping hoping that he'll be ready in time for Friday's opener against Paraguay next week. So we'll have to see.
4: That is NPR's Becky Sullivan in Chicago. Becky, we will be talking to you a lot about the World Cup over the next few weeks.
19: Sure will.
4: Thanks.
19: Thank you. Take care.

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2: This is National Native News. I'm Jill Freitas. The issue of missing and murdered Indigenous people continues to impact families and communities across Alaska. Last week, advocates, tribal leaders, law enforcement, and policymakers gathered in Anchorage for the state's first Justice Summit to discuss solutions and next steps. KMBA's Rhonda McBride reports.
3: The gathering opened on an emotional note at the Dena'ina Center with a keynote speech from Abigail Echohawk, director of the Urban Indian Health Institute in Seattle. Echohawk grew up in the interior Alaska community of Copper Center and spoke about her own trauma.
4: I was 6 years old the very first time I experienced rape. Even now, as a person who sometimes gets triggered by the work that I do, I can close my eyes and feel the pain.
3: A pain that Echohawk says almost led her to take her own life at the age of 9. At the time, she didn't know her father had contacted Alaska State Troopers.
4: We knew who the perpetrator was. The conversation that happened was basically like this: she's an Indian girl, we don't have the resources nor the time.
3: In 2018, Echohawk helped to publish a landmark study that examined more than 500 cases of missing and murdered Native women. She says the findings confirm that more than one in five cases did not exist in law enforcement databases.
4: So we actually found in this snapshot of 71 cities across the United States that the data was not there.
3: Echohawk says Anchorage, Fairbanks, and Juneau were included in that study. Explanations that Echohawk says reflect systemic racial bias. But whatever the reason, she says the lack of data has real consequences for Native communities because it limits resources for investigations, healing, and community safety.
4: This isn't a handout we're asking for. This is justice we're asking for.
3: The summit was organized by the Alaska Working Group for Missing and Murdered Indigenous Women, Girls, and Two-Spirited People. In Anchorage, I'm Rhonda McBride.
2: Spring whaling is one of the most important traditions in Utqiagvik. But this year, unusual sea ice conditions delayed the harvest, and the community didn't land its first whale until late in the season. Aliona Niden with the Alaska Desk reports.
5: Chucky Panichek Hobson has been whaling for about a month before he landed one this spring.
6: I told my crew at our next opportunity we're going to take that chance. And that very same next day, we got onto that whale.
5: By this point, Hobson says Alaska's largest subsistence whaling community has typically landed 10 or more. But this year, Hobson says the ice edge is rugged, with very few flat spots for pulling up a whale. When the crews were pulling up the 50-foot whale last weekend, some of the ice broke under it, and Hobson thought they were going to lose a lot of the harvest.
6: And once it got to the thicker ice, we were able to get it up.
5: Utqiagvik, like other coastal Arctic communities in Alaska, relies on whaling as a crucial food source and to maintain Inupiat traditions. Andy Mahoney is a research professor at the University of Alaska Fairbanks Geophysical Institute. Mahoney says that normally, young ice forms earlier in the year. Then windstorms push the new ice against the existing shore-fast ice to create ridges.
7: The key part of it is timing.
5: This winter was quite cold in Utqiagvik, but the Arctic overall is warming faster than the rest of the world. Hobson says that after landing the whale, the crew spent 2 days processing it on the ice. Then they shared some of the harvest with the community, a little taste before the big whaling festival that usually happens later in the summer. On Thursday, Hobson was headed out to the ice again. He says he really hopes that first whale won't be their only one of the season. In Anchorage, I'm Aliona Niden.
2: And I'm Jill Freitas.

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6: 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I'm Elsa Chang.
7: And I'm Scott Detrow. South Africa rolled out a new biannual HIV prevention drug today that has the potential to drastically cut infection rates. The country has the highest number of HIV-positive people in the world, but Kate Bartlett reports recent U.S. aid cuts mean access will be limited.
8: South Africa's president, Cyril Ramaphosa, hailed the new injectable drug, lenacapavir, as a game-changer at a rollout in Mpumalanga province.
9: The launch today marks a turning point in our nation's fight against HIV.
8: South Africa has about 8 million people living with HIV and has made great strides in treatment, with a majority of the population on antiretroviral drugs.
9: To us, this incredible treatment is not just a medicine or a drug. To us, it represents a major turning point in South Africa's national story.
8: Experts say the drug is so revolutionary because a patient only has to visit a clinic twice a year and get a shot of it in their belly fat. Then they're safe from infection. Medications like this, known as pre-exposure prophylaxis or PrEP, were available before in pill form for people considered at high risk of exposure to HIV. But they had to remember to take it every day. Prevention is still an issue, with about 160,000 new infections every year, mainly adolescent girls and young women, says HIV expert Linda Gail Becker of the Desmond Tutu Health Foundation.
10: Although we've rolled out oral PrEP better than many countries, we haven't seen the reduction in incidence we've been hoping for, simply because of this challenge of adherence and persistence.
8: Lenacapavir, also called Len, has already been rolled out elsewhere in Africa. But with its high infection rates, South Africa will need many more doses if it's to make a dent in the AIDS epidemic. International Health Financing Partnership, the Global Fund, is supplying enough to put nearly 500,000 people on the drug over 2 years. Becker says before the Trump administration slashed the U.S. president's emergency plan for AIDS relief, or PEPFAR, it could have been more.
10: We're getting some from the Global Fund, but clearly we would have been able to receive both Global Fund as well as PEPFAR support in this regard.
8: Still, cheaper generic versions of lenacapavir, which is currently prohibitively expensive, are expected to become available next year. Kate Bartlett, NPR News, Johannesburg.
6: Greg Bovino was the face of the Trump administration's immigration crackdown. He oversaw raids in Los Angeles and Chicago before being promoted to commander-at-large of the Border Patrol. He left the government earlier this year after two U.S. citizens were killed by federal agents in Minneapolis. But then recently, he appeared at a conference alongside neo-Nazis and white nationalists. NPR's Huo Jingnan has more.
11: The conference held in Portugal is called the Remigration Summit. One of the organizers is Martin Sellner, an Austrian white nationalist widely credited with popularizing the term remigration. Sellner, a former neo-Nazi, calls for expelling most people of color from Europe, including legal residents and citizens. He builds remigration as a solution for the so-called Great Replacement, which falsely claims that there is a deliberate effort to encourage immigration from non-white countries to dilute the identity and culture of Western countries. That conspiracy theory has inspired multiple terror attacks in the U.S. and around the world.
12: Well, thank you. Thank you very much.
11: Bovino was a headliner at the summit. The recording of his speech was shared with NPR by the Global Project Against Hate and Extremism, a nonprofit that researches transnational far-right extremist movements. In his speech, Bovino thanked Sellner for inviting him and addressed him directly.
12: Your ideas, we talked a lot on that. And again, those ideas mirror each other. It's almost... It's very suspicious how we've never talked before, face-to-face, that is, until yesterday, and we were on the same sheet of music almost immediately.
11: Bovino has echoed some of Sellner's talking points on social media, such as emphasizing how culturally unfit some immigrants are. Bovino did not respond to an interview request, and Sellner was not available before this story's deadline. Bovino has left the Department of Homeland Security, and the department's new head, Mark Van Mullen, recently said he is irrelevant. However, Bovino's endorsement of remigration still carries weight, says Heidi Barak, co-founder of the Global Project Against Hate and Extremism.
13: Well, it's a major coup for the remigration folks to have a former Trump administration official, a person who was in charge of mass deportations, to come and speak with them, say, you know, he's on the same page, and that Trump's policies are essentially remigration.
11: Barak says the influence of this extremist ideology is growing in Europe, in part thanks to the Trump administration's mass deportation campaign. What's more, the administration has itself adopted the term remigration.
13: We know that Trump has tweeted the term. The Department of State is creating an Office of Remigration. DHS has put that term out there.
11: Just last month, the White House X account posted an image of the president, crossing out the words replacement migration and replacing them with remigration in big letters. Hua Jingnan, NPR News.
7: 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Stephen Thompson of NPR Music has more.
14: Last week, the rapper Drake piled up a wild list of milestones as his three new albums and dozens of his new songs flooded the Billboard charts. This week, his grip loosens a bit, though he still has the number one album in the country with Iceman and the number one song, Janis STFU. I'm still scorching hot in these streets, baby. Pull up, playback, beep, beep, baby. What remains to be seen is how long Drake can rule the charts, especially as major pop stars prepare to unleash new music in the next 2 months. Ariana Grande has a new album due in July, and Olivia Rodrigo's new single, The Cure, debuts at number 5 this week. These artists aren't just looking to rule the Billboard charts. They're also hoping to have this year's unofficial Song of the Summer, that one song that comes to dominate radio playlists, beach hangs, and barbecues. Among its many charts, Billboard has a summer-specific ranking called Songs of the Summer. It's a list that adds up and averages how the summer's biggest hits are performing on the Hot 100 between late May and early September. Last year's number one Song of the Summer, according to that chart, was Alex Warren's Ordinary, which only recently dropped off the Hot 100. This year's first listing is flush with new Drake songs. Olivia Dean makes a strong showing as songs like Man I Need keep racking up airplay and streams. But if you're really looking for an odds-on favorite for Song of the Summer, it's probably by the country singer Ella Langley. She's got two of this week's top three songs, led by Choosin' Texas. That track, which has already spent 10 weeks at number one, climbs back up to number two this week. Drinking Jack all by myself. Stephen Thompson, NPR Music. Choosin' Texas.

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This well-known song originated with the Classics Four, but the Classics Four originated with J.R. Cobb. During a long career as a guitarist, songwriter, and arranger, he also helped found the Atlanta Rhythm Section and worked with artists like Roy Orbison, Johnny Cash, The Judds, The Highwaymen, and numerous others. Join me, Tom Engelman, as we enjoy the music of J.R. Cobb on another edition of Unsung Heroes, influential but overlooked masters of modern music. Here's J.R. Cobb and the Classics Four on the 1967 hit Spooky. It's followed by J.R. on guitar, accompanying Roy Orbison and K.D. Lang on Crying, recorded in 1988.

James Barney Cobb was born to Rose Hutchins and James Cobb Sr. in Birmingham, Alabama, on February 5, 1944. His family later moved to Jacksonville, Florida. In 1953, at the age of 9, he and his 2 siblings were placed in the Baptist Children's Home in Jacksonville after his father left the family and his mother needed assistance. He called the experience the best and worst thing that could have happened to me. The best thing because we would not have had anything at the time. The worst, it was scary not being a family anymore. He said the experience provided him with a strong work ethic, and he remained in the home until the age of 16, graduating from Paxson High School in Jacksonville. Here's the Atlanta Rhythm Section with J.R. Cobb on his song, Do It or Die, released in 1979. It's followed by J.R. Cobb with Johnny Cash on 2 recordings, the first featuring Waylon Jennings, Willie Nelson, and Kris Kristofferson, otherwise known as the Highwaymen, on a song released in 1985. Followed by J.R. and Johnny on a 1970s-era recording of I Walk the Line, later overdubbed with orchestration by the Royal Philharmonic Orchestra in 2020.

Following graduation from high school, J.R. Cobb became a welder. Jacksonville guitarist Jimmy Amerson, still a Paxson High student, was working on starting a band called the Emeralds and invited Cobb to join the group. After a year or so, Cobb left to join Walter Eaton's group, the Classics, which later became the Classics Four, and included drummer Dennis Yost, who would soon become the group's lead singer. The Classics were discovered in Daytona Beach by talent manager Alan Diggs, an associate of Atlanta music publisher Bill Lowry, who invited the band to Atlanta to record. Here are the Classics Four again, with a hit from 1968, Stormy. It's followed by J.R. Cobb on guitar, backing Al Cooper on Act Like Nothing's Wrong, released in 1976.

It was at his first recording sessions in Atlanta that J.R. Cobb met Buddy Bowie, a producer and songwriter and former manager of Roy Orbison. They developed a partnership, fishing along the Georgia-Alabama border during the day and writing songs at night. They added lyrics to a jazz song and called it Spooky, which we heard earlier in the show. They eventually wrote most of the hits for the Classics Four. J.R. Cobb and Buddy Bowie wrote songs that were played by a number of artists over the years. Here are three of them. Most of All, released in 1970 by B.J. Thomas, 1974's Rock Bottom by Winona Judd, and Mr. Midnight, a 2001 recording by Garth Brooks.

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In 1970, J.R. Cobb became a session guitarist at Studio One in Doraville, Georgia, playing with former members of the Classics Four. This group became the Atlanta Rhythm Section and began recording under that name in 1972. Here's the Atlanta Rhythm Section on the 1977 hit So Into You. It's followed by Travis Tritt on a live version of the Atlanta Rhythm Section's song Homesick, recorded in 2004.

The songs of J.R. Cobb have been influential for years. Here's Gloria Estefan with her cover of Traces, recorded in 1994. It's followed by Bobby Sanabria and the Multiverse Big Band, along with vocalist Janice Siegel, on a 2022 live recording of Spooky.

J.R. Cobb was inducted into the Georgia Music Hall of Fame in 1993 and the Alabama Music Hall of Fame in 1997, where he received the Music Creators Award. He and his wife, Bertha, lived in Monticello, Georgia, for over 30 years. He passed away from a heart attack on May 4th, 2019, at the age of 75. With another edition of Unsung Heroes, influential but overlooked masters of modern music, commemorating J.R. Cobb, I'm Tom Engelman. Thanks for listening.

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3: I'm Dr. Anthony Lizowitz, and this is Climate Connections. As the climate warms, many areas are experiencing more rain and flooding. And Jennifer Glenister, owner of New Morning Farm in central Pennsylvania, is feeling the consequences of extreme and unpredictable weather firsthand. At her farm, she grows organic fruits, vegetables, and herbs to sell at farmers markets.
4: Everything from arugula to zucchini.
3: Glenister says in the past, low-lying areas in her farm flooded regularly in the winter when vegetables were not growing, so she could prevent erosion by planting cover crops that hold soil in place with their roots. But now, she says floods sometimes hit during the early growing season and destroy young vegetable plants.
4: That's hard.
3: But she says losing soil to erosion is worse.
4: I can plant another crop. I can't replace the soil.
3: So to adapt to the changing climate, Glenister is now growing fewer crops in her low-lying fields. Instead, she's asking neighbors on higher ground to grow crops that she can buy and resell at farmers markets. She's determined to persevere.
4: It won't be the way it was. It won't be the way it is now. But I think within our community of farms, we can continue to grow food and serve our customers.
3: Climate Connections is produced by the Yale Center for Environmental Communication. 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

been having some hard traveling, Lord. I've been working at Pittsburgh Steel, I thought you knowed. I've been pouring red hot slag way down the road. I've been blasting, I've been firing, and I've been pouring red hot iron, and I've

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3: 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KUMW, Dillon. 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KDWG, Dillon. KEUK, Eureka. 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
7: Welcome to Muse's Jukebox. This is Olivia. I'm so happy to be here tonight playing music to inspire you and bring the muse wherever you need it. Let's get to the music. We're going to start with Billy Strings and Molly Tuttle. This is from a Nancy Griffin tribute album.

0: and my son.
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0: With a certainty.
1: Of time.
0: Just like hope.
1: Just like hope.
0: Springing high. Did you want to see me broken?

This is Muse's Jukebox, and I'm playing music to inspire, but lots of new things. So let me tell you what you've been listening to. We started this set with Listen to the Radio from Billy Strings and Molly Tuttle. And then we heard Maya Angelou with Still I Rise. We also heard Tom O'Dell with Streets of Heaven, Natalie Price and Jamie Harris with All We Need. We also heard Noah Gunderson with Haunted House, and Susanna Hoffs with I Don't Know Why. That last one was Devendra Barnhart, and that was None. We've got one from Janice Ian coming up called Roses, and some more wonderful things in the next set. Thanks so much for listening and supporting Montana Public Radio.

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1: Hey, it's Francis Lamb, host of The Splendid Table. So let's talk about the dream food job, becoming a restaurant critic. Well, it might not be as plum as it sounds. We're talking about the highs and the lows of the job this week with Bill Addison from the LA Times and Winnie Moranville, a longtime critic in Iowa. It's coming up this week on The Splendid Table.
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This is Muse's Jukebox. My name's Olivia, and I am playing music for you on this wonderful evening. We just heard I Am Tongi and James Blunt with Monsters. We also heard Time After Time, starting that set by Inbar Friedman and Shalomi Mantissar. And then we heard Moody Blues from Slim Harpo, The Soul of a Man from Tracy Nelson, and Queen Bee from Taj Mahal. This next one is from Margaret Glaspie, called Irish Goodbye.

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We just heard Falling Down from Puma Blue, and we started this set of Muses Jukebox with Nickel for Goodbye from a group called Raccoon. Then we heard Water Walker with The Lighthouse and The Wailer. We also heard The Roaches singing Runs and The Family. All your favorite bands from Dawes, and May Erlewine with Never One Thing. We also heard Josh Ritter with For Your Soul. This next one is from a group called Metric. 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

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Stay tuned for more wonderful music programming here on Montana Public Radio. We started the set with INXS, Just Keep Walking, and then we heard a group called O-Land with We Turn It Up, Guns and Roses, and that was Perhaps. And then we heard Super Shy and Tom Misch with Keep It Rising, Duran Duran with Danse Macabre, and Tap Tap from Odetta Hartman. This last one's a kicker. You're going to enjoy it. 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

0: BBC News with Danielle Yawovietska. The Islamic Revolutionary Guards Corps in Iran says it's fired seven ballistic missiles at the Gulf states, Kuwait and Bahrain, targeting US bases. It's criticised what it called mischief by the United States. Earlier, the US military attacked radar sites on Iran's southern coast after shooting down four Iranian drones headed towards the Strait of Hormuz. More details from Tom Simons in Washington.
1: This is a ceasefire fraying at the edges. The latest round of claim and counterclaim began when US Central Command said four Iranian drones aimed at shipping had been shot down, and in response, American forces had attacked Iranian radar sites along the Strait of Hormuz. Iranian state media then claimed Iran had attacked what it called enemy bases in the region with missiles. The US said suggestions its Fifth Fleet headquarters in Bahrain had been damaged were false.
0: The founder of India's cockroach junta party, Abhijit Dibka, has arrived in Delhi to lead a protest in the capital, taking the country's largest online youth movement to the streets for the first time. It wants the resignation of the Federal Education Minister over irregularities, including exam paper leaks. Azadeh Moshiri is at the protest.
2: The cockroach junta party may have started out as a joke, according to the founder, Abhijit Dibka, but it's now seeking to become a protest movement. Mr. Dibka has travelled all the way from the United States, where he studies, to Delhi, and received permission to hold a peaceful protest at a designated area. I'm there now, and while there is a crowd of supporters and journalists that has formed, and there are more than 1,000 police officers that have been deployed in the city, the numbers don't reflect a movement with tens of millions of followers, at least not yet.
0: The British government has rejected the intervention by America's vice president over the murder of Henry Novak by a British-born Sikh man. J.D. Vance blamed the white teenager's murder on a mass invasion of migrants. There's been an outcry in Britain over footage of the dying young man being handcuffed and arrested by police after his killer falsely accused him of a racist attack. But the Prime Minister's office accused the vice president of seeking to stir up division. With more, here's Ian Watson.
3: Although Downing Street didn't mention J.D. Vance by name, they said is that in recent days we've seen people trying to interfere in our democracy. Quite strong words there for an ally. And seeking to stir up division on our streets. Of course, we saw actual disturbances just a few days ago in Southampton where the murder took place. Number 10, Downing Street, said the Prime Minister's office also invoked the Novak family, Henry's family, saying that they're grieving and they did not want his death to be used to create further division, hatred or tension. And our politics, they said, should bring people together even in the most terrible of circumstances. That's who we are as a country.
0: World News from the BBC. Several news.
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6: Welcome to Wednesday Freeforms. I'm your host, Howard Kingston. Hope you're having a wonderful day wherever you are, across this great state, or across the world if you're listening over the web. I have some good music for you. I hope you enjoy it. Here we go.

Hello there. We heard The Laz, that's L-A apostrophe S, from Liverpool. And There She Goes, which is a big time hit. And it's a very summery song, so I thought I'd play that. It's from the album The Laz from 1990. We heard French singer Ethel, or Etel, I guess, and Time Apart from The Burden of Fever Dreams, which was an EP back in 2024. We heard English singer and writer Nick Haywood and Stolen Tears from North of a Miracle from way back in 1983. And then a brilliant renditioning of How High the Moon featuring Les Paul and Mary Ford from an album called The Hitmakers from 1953. It's incredible playing and singing on that. Tears for Fears, although it was just one of them at this point, and I Choose You from Raoul and the Kings of Spain from back in 1995. Woman Believer are from L.A., and that was Maybe from the EP Dunzo from 2018. Obscure British band back in the 60s, Johnny Kidd and the Pirates, and Shaken All Over from The Best of Johnny Kidd and the Pirates. We heard Sudanese-American Dua Saleh featuring Bon Iver and Keep Away from a new album of Earth and Wires. Just before this, we heard Australian band The Triffids and Love and Affection from the album In the Pines from 1986. And we're listening to New York City producer and DJ Biocratic and a new single called Brocket Landing. Stay tuned, won't you?

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4: Oh, you are indeed. I have a wonderful second set for you, and let's just get to it. The great Robert Wyatt.

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I thought we would write silly songs and sing along for all of time. Yeah, I used to think

0: So in this second set, we started with the great ex-drummer and singer from Soft Machine, Robert Wyatt, and Yesterday Man, which was a cover of a big hit back in England in the 60s. And that's from a compilation album of Robert's, Different Every Time. We heard New York singer Kendra McKinley and Overcome It from Where Does a Body Begin from 2023. We heard the great German band Can and Moonshake from Future Days, which was in a remastered version in 1994. We heard Danielle and Nicole from Kansas City and You Only Need Me When You're Down from Danielle Nicole, the EP from back in 2015. The great Fats Domino and The Fat Man from Fats Domino Swings from back in 1956. Even I wasn't born. Oh, yes, I was born then. Sorry. Oops. I had the pleasure to be in the station last Saturday night for the Live from Studio B by Montana band Butte, Montana band Junior. And this was one of the tracks they played live. It's on their first album that came out in 2021 called Warm Buildings. Anyway, the track is called Blue Bathroom, and that was Junior. Good stuff. Waiting for their next album to come out. We heard The Last Detail from France, featuring one of my favorite artists, a girl called Eddie, and Fugu. The track was I'm Sorry, which was a single back in 2021. We heard two Irish artists, Mick Flannery and Lisa Hannigan, doing Grace's Waltz from The House Must Win from 2021. After that, we heard my friend Ali Tabibnejad, who is a singer, obviously, and an actor I've worked with. And that was his new single, Love Used to Be. Brand new. Good stuff, Ali. Before this, we heard Malaya and That from a single called Wrist in Gauze, which is from last year. And we just heard Jobil from New York City and Funk on the One, which is a brand new single from them. Stay tuned.
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2: 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KUMW, Dillon. 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KDWG, Dillon. KEUK, Eureka. 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
0: And welcome back to Freeforms. Here's our last half hour.

Okay, we come almost to the end of the show. Let me tell you what we heard in this final set. We heard Infinity Song, who are a group from New York City, and Haters Anthem from the album Metamorphosis from 2023. We heard French band Pampa Folks with Lea Petges, and Foolish As She Goes from the album It Starts With the End of the World from 2024. We heard Ayush and Wake Up, which is a brand new single. We heard a Canadian band from way back, Klaatu, and California Jam from an album called 347 EST. That was from 1976. After that, the great Gillian Welsh and Make Me a Pallet on Your Floor from the album Soul Journey from 2003. We heard Austin, Texas writer Chinkamani and On the Way, which was a single last year. The great Tank and the Bangers featuring Shirazi and Rest from the album The Last Balloon, which is brand new. The great John Legend, accompanied by The Roots, and I Wish I Knew How It Would Feel to Be Free, from the album Wake Up from 2010. Just before this, we heard Black Party and Summer Love from Mango, which was an album back in 2016. We're listening to Dave Stapleton and FEMA, and What Next, number 2, from Quiet Fire Extended, which is brand new. And we're going to go out with Donna Teresa and a cry from the heart called We the People, which is a brand new single from her. I'm Howard Kingston. I hope you've enjoyed the show. I'll be here for Night In, Night Out on Saturday night. Join me then if you care to. Have a great day. Have a great life. Ta-ta.

0: BBC News with Danielle Yawovetska. Police in Delhi have tightened security ahead of a rally of the Cockroach Junta Party, or CJP. It's the first time that India's largest online youth movement, set up as a joke, is taking to the streets. The demonstrators in the capital are calling for the resignation of the Federal Education Minister. The Islamic Revolutionary Guard Corps in Iran says it's fired seven ballistic missiles targeting US bases in Kuwait and Bahrain. It's threatened to close the Strait of Hormuz to gas and oil exports. Earlier, the United States military attacked radar sites on Iran's southern coast. The Lebanese army says several of its troops have been killed in an Israeli airstrike on a military vehicle in the south of the country. One of those killed was an officer. Several leading diabetes researchers have been removed from a meeting of the American Diabetes Association in New Orleans. They'd been distributing material criticizing the Trump administration's science policies. Russian military forces intercepted 25 Ukrainian drones in the St. Petersburg area on Friday night. The mayor of Moscow, Sergei Sobyanin, says eight other Ukrainian drones were intercepted early on Saturday, heading for the city. Three Canadian airlines have announced they're suspending indefinitely all flights to Cuba. The move has come in response to severe shortages of aviation fuel on the island and pressure from the United States. The Pope is due to arrive in Spain on Saturday for a visit which is being seen as one of the most diplomatically delicate of his time in office. With immigration a politically divisive issue in Spain, Pope Leo has said he'll talk to migrant welfare groups. A diver has died in Western Australia after he was bitten by a shark. The 4.5-metre-long animal attacked the man who was spearfishing off Michaelmas Island, southeast of Perth. It's the fourth fatal shark attack in Australia this year. And that's the latest BBC World News. Hello, welcome back to Weekend Krupa Party with you. And I'm still in the company of my guest, Laurel Rapp from Chatham House here in London, and Peter Frankopan from Oxford University. We are going to start with all that is unfolding in Cuba now, where earlier this week, the United States announced new sanctions on Cuba's president, some of his immediate family and members of the Castro family. It is the latest in President Trump's pressure on the island. The country has been under a U.S. trade embargo since 1962, but in recent months, the U.S. has cut off its fuel supplies and threatened to take over the island, with the Secretary of State, Marco Rubio, calling it a national security threat. Ada Ferrer is a Cuban-American historian. She won the Pulitzer Prize back in 2022 for her acclaimed book, Cuba and American History. Her latest book, Keeper of My Kin, reflects her own personal family story, a mother who fled carrying her infant daughter, a brother left behind, and a lifetime shaped by exile. Now, amid deepening tensions between Washington and Havana, including a US indictment of Raul Castro, Mrs. Ferrer reflects on the human cost of Cuba's long crisis. She started off by telling us about the moment she found her brother's letters to his mother after they immigrated to the US.
1: The first letter that he wrote to her, he wrote less than a week after we departed, and they continued through 1979, so almost up until the time he joined us. And the letters are kind of a chronicle of his coming of age, they're a chronicle of his childhood without his mother, a chronicle of an adolescent and a young man. And what they reveal is really the effect of the trauma on him, of the separation on him. He is someone who had lots of trouble in school with truancy and other things. They also kind of chronicle a little bit about Cuba in this revolutionary and, you know, later revolutionary moment. Through the letters, I came to know my grandmother, who I obviously had met as a baby but could not remember. So I see the letters as this really unusual gift of, you know, the paper remains of a separation that probably should never have happened.
0: You say in the memoir that you devoted your life's work to writing about Cuba as a kind of penance for having been the chosen one that day in 1963. Why did you feel like you needed to make amends there?
1: Especially as I grew up and, you know, became a teenager and a young woman, I just always had this feeling that, you know, my mother made a decision that set my brother and me off on radically divergent paths. And I had all these opportunities that he didn't. I had my mother when he didn't. And so I felt like it was a kind of original sin, that my whole life was built on this privilege that I had. that came at the expense of my brother. So I did always feel guilty about that. I did feel, in a way, obliged to make amends in some way. And I also became interested in the place of Cuba in the story, the place of my family. So I think writing about Cuba just became this kind of very complicated, time-consuming way of understanding what had happened to our family, of understanding how history with a big H, had played out in this intimate family story.
2: And of course, there have been so many similar stories to that of your family since 1959, when Fidel Castro took power.
1: Part of what makes it interesting to others, valuable to others, is that it's a story that can belong to so many people, certainly to Cubans, but to immigrants from many other parts of the world. Because, you know, at the heart of many immigrant stories are excruciating decisions that have to be made in this way. You know, do we leave? Do we not leave? Do we all go? Do we separate? Do we wait? Right? Those kinds of decisions are just part of a universal story of immigration. And then in terms of Cuba, migration didn't end in the early 1960s. It continued. We saw it, for example, in, you know, when my brother migrated in 1980, but it has continued. So up until Trump's reelection, we were in the midst of the largest exodus in Cuban history, in which about 20% of the Cuban population has left. So it's a story that keeps repeating itself.
2: You mentioned President Trump, and it's a good way for us to talk about what is happening in Cuba at the moment. He has suggested in recent weeks that Cuba is in deep trouble. He's threatened a friendly takeover, and he's called Cuba a national security threat. What do you make of that?
1: He has said all kinds of things. It's hard to go from what he says to what will happen, because you just can't be sure of that. But clearly, American pressure on the Cuban government has been increasing and intensifying since the extradition of Nicolas Maduro. It's hard to imagine how the Cuban government can resist that kind of pressure. And it's really hard to imagine how the Cuban people can survive this amount of pressure.
2: That is what is unfolding inside of Cuba. But of course, we know that many have immigrated to the United States and many of them are being targeted for deportation. What impact do you understand this is having on the politics of places with already a large Cuban diaspora like Florida?
1: As you said, people are being deported to Cuba in numbers never seen before. Cubans are being deported to Mexico when Cuba won't take them. And there's probably 500,000 Cubans who are kind of in this immigration limbo right now, subject to deportation. So I think the effect of migration policies on Trump's popularity in Cuban communities is clear. His popularity has declined. People feel like he's gone overboard. At the same time, there is a kind of hope among many Cuban Americans that there may be a change in Cuba, right? And that it's Trump's pressure campaign that might bring it. So I think those two things may cancel each other out. There are Cuban Americans in Miami who fear that Trump may negotiate something that leaves part of the Cuban government in place and that doesn't produce the kind of change that they want.
2: Your mom died in 2020, and she obviously left Cuba seeking a better life in the United States. I wonder if she were with you today, what she might say about what is unfolding when it comes to the struggles of the Cuban people, both inside and outside of Cuba.
1: I think about that all the time, about her and my father. I think they, like many Cubans, both on and off the island, do want a change for Cuba. They think that's necessary. It's a country that isn't producing anything, that's not getting ahead for complicated reasons that involve both Cuban and U.S. policy. So I think they would want that change, but they would be so, so concerned about how it's playing out and about the suffering that Cubans are living through day to day. I know she'd be trying to figure out ways to get them help. I know she would not be able to stop thinking about relatives in Cuba without electricity for 5 days, losing all their food as a result, not sleeping because they have fans, not being able to get medicine. So I know that what she would want is a change that would come peacefully, that would come without loss of life and as smoothly as possible with the greatest possible outcome for Cuban people.
2: That was the Cuban-American historian Ada Ferrer. Laurel, I'll start with you. This position from the United States that Cuba is a national security threat, what is your assessment of that?
3: The U.S. has sought to remake Cuba going back decades, and it has been a huge thorn in the side of Washington and different policies have been imposed on Cuba. And what we're seeing is a continuation of what we've seen in the past, but with a sharper edge to it and with more threats to it. Use of sanctions, use of economic strangulation. We're now seeing blockading of oil imports with hugely devastating consequences for the Cuban people. Rubio has had this as a project for generations, right? He is a son of Cuban immigrants. In the Senate, he was very focused on human rights and democracy in Cuba and across Latin America more broadly. This is part of a wider framework for this White House to remake Latin America as a set of friendlier governments with stronger commercial ties. And Venezuela was target number one. Cuba is now target number two. Unclear if there will be a military operation here. For now, it seems the plan is economic strangulation to try to bring the Cuban government back to the negotiating table. But it remains to be seen. We don't know how this White House or how this president will ultimately make the next moves here.
2: Peter, would you agree there?
4: Absolutely. I mean, I think it's no coincidence that Trump made a big play of renaming the Kennedy Center or adding his name to it. You know, the legacy of fixing something that JFK couldn't fix early 1960s for now. But I think that that would be a legacy achievement that Trump really has one strong eye on, and I think will be welcomed by the large Cuban population in the US and outside too. And as Laura said, then we've got Marco Rubio too, who's got an eye on the White House run too. So the challenge, I think, is at the beginning of the year after the extraction of Maduro, that economic pressure on Cuba looked like it was going to pay dividends. It looked like the fruit was very loose on the branch, and that there was a reasonable chance that a negotiated settlement might happened. But as the US are fighting in other parts of the world, dealing with a hardline regime that really has got nothing else to lose and for which any form of concession is existential change, it's harder to achieve than expected. So I think some of the calculus in the State Department has been, would there be uprisings inside Cuba if the fuel shortages got even more acute and the economy collapsed? But there's no sign of that too. I mean, it's not surprising what repressive governments could do to their population to focus minds. So for now, I think it's a standstill. But probably the idea that Cuba becomes more free would fill most people with happiness and joy. The challenge will be whether that free Cuba just means the floridification and the casinification of Cuba. So giving Cuba back to Cuban people to make their own future is a slightly different model to the one I suspect that President Trump and some of his real estate friends have in mind.
2: A part of the world that we are watching very closely. Thank you both for your thoughts.

0: The sounds there of Mothers of Kherson, an opera commissioned by the Metropolitan Opera in New York, which tells the story of two mothers who embark on a remarkable journey of more than 3,000 miles behind enemy lines to rescue their daughters forcibly held by Russian forces in occupied Crimea. Since Russia's full-scale invasion in February 2022, tens of thousands of Ukrainian children have been abducted and subjected to forced re-education programs inside Russia. I spoke to Kerry Lynn Wilson from the National Opera of Ukraine in Kyiv, who is conducting the opera and is of Ukrainian heritage. She told me first why she took part in this project.
1: So we wanted, before anything, to present this to Ukraine, to the Ukrainian public, to tell the story so that they know that when we perform it in Warsaw, when we perform it in the Metropolitan Opera, when it will be broadcast around the world for millions of people, their story will be told. So last night was a concert version of highlights of the opera. And yes, we had many mothers from Kherson who were in the audience. We had teenagers in the audience who had been rescued. We had young children singing in the choir, who I'm sure have colleagues or friends who've been abducted. Very emotional. You can imagine a very, very emotional yes. performance, knowing, for example, the two rows behind my back were filled with mothers, and I could hear their sniffles as we were playing this very beautiful music and very powerful music that expresses exactly what they've been living through. To sum it up, there was one mother who came up to the singer who played her role, the role of one of the mothers. She said to the singer, "You know, you are telling my story, and unfortunately, I wasn't able to rescue my child. But hearing your words, hearing you sing, everything that I went through was healing for me, and it made me feel better." So when I heard this, I mean, it just gives you shivers. Mm-hmm. The fact that Ukraine is going through this horrible, horrible war, and children are the first to suffer, of course. And to have everybody in the audience, you know, there were so many tears. Of course, I had to hear it from everybody because I'm conducting. The tears and the feeling of actual hope. After this performance, they felt that they were being supported and their voices were being heard. That is really why we are doing this project. This is why we are fighting for Ukraine on the cultural front every day, because they need to know that we're there for them. You know, it's a way of giving them emotional support. Mm.
0: But this isn't just a job for you. This is something Ukraine is a country that you have strong ties with personally. Just explain the personal significance of this.
1: So I'm very proud of my Canadian roots. I grew up in Canada in a Ukrainian community. And at the start of the invasion, I have a cousin who dropped everything in 2014. And he was my inspiration. He was a professor of art and journalism in Chernivtsi, which is a town in Ukraine. He went right to the front. He was in Bakhmut and has been in the army ever since. And, you know, he was really my inspiration to take my baton as my weapon and do something. You know, I have done everything I possibly can. I'm, you know, of course, with the Ukrainian Freedom Orchestra, the music director, and also with the Kyiv Kamerata, which is based in Ukraine. So I come to Kyiv about 5 to 6 times a year, as well as the Lviv Opera, Lviv Philharmonic, every artistic institution that has an orchestra. I'm happy to come and conduct when I have time. And it's a way for me to help promote Ukrainian music, especially with the Kyiv Kamerata. They're exclusively Ukrainian music. We commission contemporary composers. We discover old works that for so long have not been actually played by Ukrainians in their history. So this is a really fulfilling project. My life, my musical career has changed because of this, and it's much more artistically fulfilling knowing that we are not only performing, but it also, they thank me for my support. And, you know, it's the last thing I want is thanks, because I just want them to know that, you know, this is humanity. We are here for each other, and it's such a tragedy that there's so much evil in this world.
0: These musical endeavors of yours are unfolding, they're happening in what is a very fragile environment there in Kyiv, mm-hmm. and you've been spending time there in recent weeks. Just tell us what daily life has become like.
1: Well, unfortunately, I'm almost used to the bombing as well, because I've been coming here so often since 2023. But I have to say that in these last 2 weeks, we had the most intense attacks. We had, I think it was 40, I don't want to give a wrong number, 43 ballistic missiles one night. And it was the very first time that I actually felt my hotel shaking. And I had no Wi-Fi. I was alone at night. And I opened my window and there was smoke outside. And I really had no contact with the outside world. It was a moment, a changing moment, maybe just realizing, you know, we are all alone, but we're all together. And the next morning, after this bombing, at 10 o'clock, all of my musicians showed up on time. They have never missed a rehearsal. They've never been sick in these last 2 weeks. I had 4 different performances, very difficult schedules, challenging in every way. And with air alarms every night, preventing us from sleeping, is a very, very, very emotionally and physically draining environment to be in. But they are resilient. They don't want to hear that anymore, actually. I would call them, they're invincible. Because it's a survival. They have to just live their daily lives. And by going to work, we're fortunate by making music. This is our way of living and thriving. And especially by performing Ukrainian music, you know, it's really saying to Putin and his regime that you cannot silence Ukraine or its culture. If anything, it's only becoming stronger.

0: That was Kerry Lynn Wilson, who is conducting the opera Mothers of Kherson. Peter, I'll turn to you first. What struck me from my conversation there with Kerry Lynn was that closing line where she talked about her musicians turning up no matter what they had endured in the hours and days before, the violence being the worst it has ever been in Kyiv. What is your reaction to that?
1: Well, you know, opera lends itself to the tragedy and the horror. But, you know, I think as commissioning new works of art that will survive for generations, it's incredibly important to memorialize the horrors and the suffering of individual people, and particularly of mothers and their children. So, you know, I think it's wonderful to see these things being created and being performed.
0: These attacks in Kyiv, Laurel, in recent weeks, the intensification of attacks in the urban centres, in the capital Kyiv, do they suggest a change in Russia's military strategy?
2: There has been episodic attacks in Kyiv, and they have been intensifying in recent weeks. There doesn't seem to be a big off-ramp here. It's a tit-for-tat over the past couple of weeks. But as you mentioned, the human toll is really staggering here, and the trauma that is being inflicted on the citizens of Kyiv, on Ukraine more broadly, the casualty figures are staggering coming out of Ukraine over these past 4 years. And each of these people has a mother and a father, friends, children perhaps, and the opera just reminds us that, you know, mothers, they are witness to some of war's worst effects. And it is no coincidence that women and mothers have led a lot of the anti-war protest movements, pacifist movements, because they see firsthand the real costs of what these conflicts do to families and to their own children. So it sounds like an incredibly powerful and important piece of work. I'm really glad that Met is partnering with Kyiv to do this.
0: Thank you both for your thoughts. Now let's end the program with a tribute to the French-Iranian author and artist Marjane Satrapi, best known for the book and film Persepolis, who has died at the age of 56. Her memoir tells the story of her childhood in Tehran and life after the 1979 revolution. She later moved to France, where she became a French citizen. On Thursday, in a statement, her family said that she had died of sadness a little over a year ago after the death of her husband, who was the love of her life. The Iranian-American author Azadeh Moavani joins me now live from Cambridge. She has published three books about Iran and has been covering and writing about Iran for the past 25 years. Welcome, Azadeh.
3: Good morning.
0: Let's talk about the book, Persepolis. What is the central theme of the book? What it is about that connected with so many people?
3: Marjane's talent was her ability to tell the story of her own adolescence and childhood growing up in the Islamic Republic with such impishness and with such flair that it made this very specific life very universal. It's the story of how she's growing up under the Islamic Republic's project to turn the entire society into Islamic subjects. And it's her rebellion as a teenager in school, as an adolescent. But wider than that, it's the story of the crushed, anguished, secular middle class that was really destroyed initially by the revolution. And it's also a rebellion of the schoolgirls, because I think that is the most compelling and kind of intimate, memorable theme of her graphic novel, is schoolgirl rebellion in the face of what at the time was a very totalitarian system.
0: And quite striking is that she tells the story through the lens of a child in this comic format.
3: Yes, and that's why I think so many generations of Iranians saw themselves in her. They saw their families and her families and the way that she portrays them on the page. But I think even beyond that very sort of, you know, strong sort of storyteller of a revolutionary generation, it was a landmark graphic novel, beloved by fans of comics and bande dessinée and manga. And I really think after Spiegelman's Mouse, it's really the only universalist graphic novel that tells history through memoir that has reached you know, a global audience. So it's a tremendous work of art in addition to being of tremendous meaning for Iranians.
0: Mm. We're talking a great deal at the moment about the messaging coming out of Iran, both from its government, its regime, but also its people as well. And I know that Marjan wanted Western audiences to engage with Perisopolis. What do you think she wanted them to take away from the book?
3: I think she wanted them to be able to see the tremendous courage and political consciousness of young Iranians and the facility of specifically Iranian young women to push back against a pillar of a system that really built itself around the attempt to control them. I think her book is actually incredibly prescient today because she portrayed the rebellion of schoolgirls when she was young. In 2022, 2023, we saw the Women Life Freedom Movement, which was essentially a rebellion of the schoolgirls against mandatory veiling. And they led to what is essentially the end of dress codes in Iran. Iran today is not like Persepolis. The schoolgirls that Marjaneh portrayed, little Marjaneh won. And I think that's why, as a political tale, it's actually, she sort of foretold the way that society would revolt so successfully on its own.
0: What was her assessment of what is happening inside Iran at the moment and the recent protests?
3: We know, I mean, she was sadly very reclusive in the months before she died. But she was very clear about the importance of the diaspora, the Iranian diaspora, not to project its wishes and attitudes on the people inside Iran. She said, and I'm quoting her here, we don't know the heartbeat of our society anymore. We can be the loudspeaker, we can support them, but we cannot decide for them. So she was very, as much as she was, you know, incredibly feminist and political and put out a book about the Women Life Freedom Movement, she was also very humble and I think sensitive to the fact that Iranians inside the country are going to be living through moments, and especially the war of the recent months, that means that they have to be the ones who moment to moment are deciding their attitudes towards their government, their attitudes towards change, and their attitudes towards the interference from the outside.
0: I just want to get a very brief comment from Laurel, who has read the book.
2: I read this book as a schoolgirl growing up outside New York. This is a universal book, and it was one of opening my eyes to the world beyond my borders, of sort of the normal struggles of a teenager, but also the much heavier political overlay of growing up under the Iranian regime. And it really fostered in me a love of wanting to learn about other cultures. And I was very sad and very touched to hear of the author's passing this week. But I really hope this book continues to live on in young people's lives and adults' lives, too. This is a, for all ages, really important book.
0: Thank you, Laurel. And thank you, Azadeh, for giving us a little bit of an insight into Marjan's life as well. Thank you to Laurel Rapp from Chatham House and to Peter Frankopan from Oxford University. And to you, our listeners, for spending some of your day with us here on Weekend. Have a great one.
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6: Hello, I'm James Reynolds. Welcome to BBC Conversations. This week, three women join me to discuss a sensitive subject that's not often talked about, injuries experienced during childbirth. 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In our conversation, Geeta, Karen and Jill shared their experiences.
7: You really have to struggle not to feel ashamed that your body has failed you, because you're led to believe as a woman that this is sort of what we're here to do, is to get pregnant and give birth to babies easily and without any problems afterwards.
6: We also bring together health professionals helping women to rebuild their lives and to educate their communities. That's BBC Conversations after the latest news.
8: BBC News with Danielle Jaworwiecka. Police in Delhi have tightened security ahead of a rally of the Cockroach Junta Party, or CJP. It's the first time that India's largest online youth movement is taking to the streets. Azadeh Moshiri is at the protest.
9: The Cockroach Junta Party may have started out as a joke, according to the founder, Abhijit Dibke, but it's now seeking to become a protest movement. Mr. Dibke has travelled all the way from the United States, where he studies, to Delhi, and received permission to hold a peaceful protest. I'm there now, and while there is a crowd of supporters and journalists that has formed, and there are more than 1,000 police officers that have been deployed in the city, the numbers don't reflect a movement with tens of millions of followers, at least not yet. It's clear, though, that the Cockroach Junta Party is no longer just an internet meme, but has crossed into the physical realm.
8: The Islamic Revolutionary Guard Corps in Iran says it's fired 7 ballistic missiles at the Gulf states Kuwait and Bahrain, targeting US bases. Earlier, the US military attacked radar sites on Iran's southern coast after shooting down 4 Iranian drones headed towards the Strait of Hormuz. The Lebanese army says several of its troops have been killed in an Israeli airstrike on a military vehicle in the south. Israel has continued to attack targets it claims are linked to the Iranian-backed Hezbollah. The militant group has called the terms of the truce a surrender. The Lebanese Minister of Culture, Ghassan Salameh, spoke to the BBC about the current stage of negotiations.
10: It was an agreement that was snatched at the very last moment after 2 days of negotiations. A complex agreement where there is a ceasefire, but not complete one. But the Hezbollah has never been against the principle of negotiation as such. And therefore, we may have a pursuit of this interaction between the Lebanon and Israel under American mediation next June 22nd.
8: As St. Petersburg hosts the final day of Russia's International Economic Forum, the local governor has said the city came under Ukrainian drone attack overnight. Vitaly Shevchenko has the latest.
11: The governor of St. Petersburg, Alexander Beglov, says the city came under a large-scale drone attack. For the first time since the start of the war, he urged local residents to stay indoors. Separately, movement on 2 key roads linking Russia and occupied parts of Ukraine has been restricted following a campaign of Ukrainian drone strikes targeting Russian logistics. The Moscow-installed authorities in the occupied Luhansk region banned bus and coach services on the 2 motorways and urged local residents not to use them for security reasons.
8: You're listening to the World News from the BBC. Several leading diabetes researchers have been removed from a major medical conference in the United States after distributing material critical of the Trump administration's science policies. An editorial in the association's flagship journal had criticised what it called the administration's disproven theories on vaccines and highlighted the effects of its funding cuts on diabetes research. 3 Canadian airlines have announced they're suspending indefinitely all flights to Cuba. The move has come in response to severe shortages of aviation fuel on the island and pressure from the United States, which has threatened to sanction companies that conduct business there. The Pope is due to arrive in Spain on Saturday for a visit which is being seen as one of the most diplomatically delicate of his time in office. With immigration a politically divisive issue in Spain, Pope Leo has said he'll talk to migrant welfare groups and attend a ceremony to commemorate would-be migrants who died trying to reach the country. The Pope also plans to meet victims of sexual abuse committed by Roman Catholic clerics. Artifacts recovered from HMS Erebus, one of the ships at the centre of the ill-fated Franklin expedition, are going on display for the first time in Wales. The exhibition marks 200 years since the vessel was launched and explores one of maritime history's greatest mysteries. Both HMS Erebus and HMS Terror set sail in 1845 in search of the Northwest Passage, a route linking the Atlantic and Pacific Oceans through the Arctic. Thomas Morgan has more details.
12: Both ships became stuck in ice. After 2 years, 105 sailors tried to save themselves by walking across the frozen sea, but no one survived. The wreck was finally discovered 12 years ago, and researchers used DNA to identify four crew members, including 20-year-old David Young, whose AI-generated image will be part of the exhibition at Pembroke Docks Heritage Centre.
8: BBC News.
6: Hello, I'm James Reynolds, and this time in BBC Conversations, our guests shared their experiences of a sensitive and rarely talked about subject, childbirth injuries. Before we get into our conversations, I should warn you that we're going to be discussing the physical impact of childbirth. That, of course, means that we will have to include some detailed biological descriptions. Research suggests that one in three women experience health problems after giving birth, and some 90% have some degree of physical tissue tearing during vaginal childbirth. While many of these injuries do heal quickly, millions of women around the world sustain trauma that can have an impact on their long-term physical, psychological, and social well-being. Later, we'll bring together health professionals, including a surgeon in the Democratic Republic of Congo. But we'll hear firstly from three women here in the UK who each suffered life-changing injuries when giving birth. Let's meet Jill, Karen and Geeta. She was injured 17 years ago when having her first child.
13: During the delivery, unfortunately, there was fetal distress and I had a traumatic forceps delivery, which left me with what's known as a 3C perineal tear. It's also known as an obstetric anal sphincter injury. And I suffered my first episode of bowel incontinence the very next day. From then till now, I've been incontinent and suffer from pain due to nerve damage. And it really just had a huge ripple effect on my entire life. I found it difficult to leave the house. I lost my self-esteem and confidence. And it was very isolating. I also lost my career as a lawyer that I'd worked so hard to achieve. So yeah, it did have a huge impact.
14: Just to echo what Geeta was saying, my story was quite similar. My pregnancy was unremarkable. I went into labour with my first child and unfortunately, again, it was fetal distress. I had a very urgent forceps delivery. Mine had actually resulted in a rectal and vagina tear. So I actually started passing faeces through my vagina, which was very distressing. That happened a few days after birth. But I'd been examined, told I was fine, was sent home. I then got readmitted. I was extremely unwell, had a really, really nasty infection and had to be taken to a different hospital to be repaired. I had my new baby. She was breastfeeding exclusively. It was awfully traumatic for me and my husband. I still remember me going off in an ambulance with her and my husband had to follow in the car. It was horrendous. And I was taken to theatre and I was told, when you wake up, you'll have a stoma. So they gave me a stoma bag and a leaflet and said, this is what you're going to have to get used to. This is going to be your new life. I didn't have a stoma. I was able to remain functional, but I still have issues to this day. This was 15 years ago that happened. I still have issues with incontinence, with pain and the psychological impact. So for me, I'm very, very happy when people have new babies, but I can't sit there and listen to birth stories. It's a real trigger for me. So there are lots of things that still impact my life. Yeah, it's been quite a lonely, isolating and taboo experience. It's really hard if you have a sore knee. You can bring that up at dinner. People will talk about your knee pain, but it's really hard to bring this up sometimes. And it's traumatic for the family around me as well. So it's really hard sometimes to know when and how to bring this kind of thing up. But I'm really, really happy that the BBC is starting to talk about this. People are bringing it out of that taboo bracket and it's coming out into conversation. I really hope somebody's listening to this and feels empowered to reach out.
7: You know, I've been listening to Geeta and to Karen and all of it resonates. Very similar sort of situation. Easy pregnancy, gave birth to a premature baby. He was 6 weeks early. resulted in a forceps delivery, which resulted in a fourth degree tear and a rectovaginal fistula. So a fistula is an abnormal connection in the body. Mine was between the rectum and the vagina, just like Karen has described. And just like Karen, I also ended up with a permanent colostomy, which is a type of stoma. And a stoma is a bowel diversion surgery. Just like Geeta and like Karen, I was left with extremely severe mental health problems, including PTSD. And just like Geeta, I lost my job. So I was actually a frontline police officer and I lost my job as a result of all my injuries and my mental health problems. I remember saying to some friends, you know, I've had some difficulties after the birth, and there was sort of like whispers, oh yes, I did hear that so-and-so's mum had a bit of a problem, but I'm not really sure what happened. And, you know, there was nobody to talk to about it, and it's very isolating and it's very lonely. You really have to struggle not to feel ashamed that your body has failed you, because you're led to believe as a woman that this is sort of what we're here to do, is to get pregnant and give birth to babies easily and without any problems afterwards. But like Geeta and Karen have touched on, you know, there's been so much work done by so many people in different organisations over the last 10, 15 years that it isn't becoming the taboo that it was, and women are seeking more help because it's something that just happens to you and it's not our fault, and it is very common, unfortunately. But you can recover. I'm a great believer in people being able to turn their life around.
15: Tell us then, Jill, how your life is right now.
7: So my life right now is great. You know, I'm very privileged. I'm very fortunate that I literally just have a stoma. I did manage to turn my life around physically and mentally. In 2023, I became the first person in the world to swim the English Channel solo with a stoma. I beat the men, can I just say that? It's very important to get that in.
15: You have to get that in.
7: And I've set up a charity actually called Chameleon Buddies, which supports women in the UK, but predominantly in Kenya, to adapt to living with a childbirth injury or a stoma. What we're all about is peer support, which as I think as we're talking about now, it's really, really important to have a sense of community. Last year, a group of 17 women climbed Kilimanjaro, the vast majority of us with childbirth injury or trauma or stomas, to raise money for the charity. And that was giving people an opportunity to turn their negative situation and their trauma into something positive, which was really empowering.
15: Going back to Geeta, our first guest, how did you deal with the fact that you were suffering from extreme injuries at the same time you had a little baby to look after?
13: So it was very difficult. It was very difficult. You know, you're constantly rushing to the bathroom, you're having accidents, and actually things got so bad, I needed to move in with my parents, which wasn't the part of my plan at all for that extra support. But my mum, who was luckily a doctor, she was able to then advocate for me to get the care that I needed. As both Karen and Jill have said, it is very isolating when your friends are going to

0: activities. You know, my life revolved around hospital appointments for both myself and my daughter Maya, because unfortunately she was injured as well.
1: And Karen, how then did you deal with the fact that you were injured, you had a small baby, and no doubt every time you went online there were pictures of perfect lives out there, which must be very hard to look at?
2: It was really challenging. And for me, there was actually a moment where I actually looked online. I thought, surely there must be other women out here that have had this. So I searched for rectovaginal fistula and birth injury. And I was actually redirected to a site that supported women in sub-Saharan Africa with this. And the first line said, this has been eradicated in the Western world due to our high levels of medical care. And it was quite a shock for me. I thought, wow, there's literally nobody out there. So I did find it really hard. I did pull back from all of those baby groups. I didn't make social links. It took me about 2 or 3 years actually to be able to confront that trauma and actually talk about it, but then actually build a different life that didn't revolve around those baby groups where people still talked about their birth stories, which I didn't want to do. Yes. It was really, really hard. But I have to say, for me, my husband has been incredible. He's been an amazing source of support and understanding. And I think if you have one or two really strong relationships in your life, or and sometimes they come from areas you're not really expecting them to come from, just lean into those people and speak to them, speak to somebody about what's going on. It can be an amazing support.
3: I mean, the women that we're dealing with, and the young girls that we're dealing with, who are also a lot of them undergoing FGM and early marriage, which complicates pregnancies even further, they're completely ostracized from their communities. Their husbands will leave them. Some of them have their children taken off them because they've got a bowel injury of some description as a result of having a baby. This means that the young girls can't go to school. They lose out on education. The older ones can't go to work. I mean, it's really, really catastrophic, the impact that childbirth injuries have on women in countries like Kenya. And that's why it's really important that we give them the opportunities to level out that inequality and give them access to proper medical supplies and peer support. When we bring them all together for the first time in our support groups, they cannot believe that anyone else has been through the same thing as them, which I think resonates with all three of us here in this conversation, but even more so for that kind of community.
0: And I would just also just to add is that, you know, women really should not suffer in silence. Having bowel incontinence after a childbirth is not normal. So if any woman in the UK or internationally is suffering, please do go and seek support.
1: Can men understand this? Do men really get what you've been through?
2: For me, I think the answer is yes, through literally witnessing and experiencing the trauma that they see that their partners experience. They also see what their friends that have had babies are going through, and that experience is really shattered for them. For me, my husband's paternity leave, which was 2 weeks long, was taking me in and out of hospital. And so he had very limited special time with that new baby. It was all about me, and he's never ever complained. But that must be quite traumatic for him to see. So for me, in my experience, I would say yes. But please, can people listen to our experiences, be you male or female? Email, just please listen, because I've also had experiences from women when I've told them what's happened, and I've literally been either sensationalized and people have said, oh, I can't believe that, that's awful, what about this, and sort of they're using my story as something exciting to tell somebody else, or they just don't believe me. So I think whoever you are, please listen to us and these women and learn from what we have to say would be my message.
0: And the thing I would say to learn from all of us is that, you know, education is really empowering. We do not need to be protected from information about childbirth. We need to be given information about childbirth. We need to be told our personalized risks, because then we actually can advocate for ourselves during childbirth. You know, sometimes there's nothing you can do about it. Things do go wrong sometimes, but at least if you've got that education piece of knowledge, you're not left vulnerable, and it's that vulnerability that causes the trauma.
1: And your respective kids are now all growing up. What, if anything, do you plan to tell them about the injuries that you sustained giving birth to those children?
3: I would like to answer that, if that's okay, because since my son was born, I've been open completely. He's known literally from the age that he could understand words that this is what's happened to his mum and why it's happened. Because I think in the darkness where secrets are, that's where problems arise, and that's where stigma comes from, and lack of understanding and lack of education.
0: I agree.
3: So I think if we can't be honest with our own children and our own families, we can't expect people to be honest with the general public and with each other. So my mantra in life is no secrets, no shame, and that's certainly how my son's

0: been brought up, and it's normalised the whole thing. You know, and he doesn't feel any guilt over this because it's not his fault, but it's important. It's part of his life story. So, yeah, there's no secrets in my house. Mm.
1: And with my daughter, Maya, she's actually got a physical injury from it on her face. So there was no hiding the story from her. And actually, she's become part of my journey. She's very proud of the work that I do, you know, to help advocate for other women.
2: I'm very honest with my children and they know all about my story. So, yeah, I would echo what the other two ladies have said. Absolutely.
3: Just keen to hear, as we end in a couple of minutes' time, how you all are right now and what a good day looks like, even with the injuries you sustained, what enjoyment feels like in your own lives. Geeta, firstly.
1: I feel like I'm very lucky because, first of all, I started volunteering with the Mazik Foundation, and then a few years ago, I was fully supported back to my law firm. So, but now I actually am in a different role. I purely work in advocating and supporting other women in patient safety and maternity safety. So I feel very lucky now to be doing the work that I'm doing. A good day is not having an accident, but that generally doesn't happen. But yeah, things have moved on.
2: For me, I work, I'm a physiotherapist by background, so I do a bit of clinical work, but also I've got a research and education role as well. A good day for me looks like getting up, having minimal pain, because I still struggle with quite a lot of pain. Not having a bowel accident. But what's quite interesting is I look all right. Nobody really realises there's anything going on, but there's a huge scaffold of strategies sitting behind me that cover pain control, the right amount of exercise, and making sure I open my bowel before I leave the house. So the other day when I was going out early, I had to wake up an extra hour and a quarter earlier to make sure my bowel was empty. I have to eat the same things. I have to have a very rigid routine. So for me, a good day is doing all of that and not having an accident and my pain being about a 2 or 3 out of 10.
0: For me, definitely. For example, yesterday I was at work and I got a photograph sent to me by the team in Kenya of a five-year-old holding up her little stoma bag, really pleased that she'd got one. That, for me, is a really good day because it makes me realise I'm part of a community of women empowering each other and that something positive has come out of my experience. And that is what I hold on to every single day. And that's what we're doing here today.
3: Jill, Karen and Geeta, our thanks so much to them for sharing their personal experiences so openly. And in case you were wondering about all the background sounds you heard during that conversation, it took place during our daily programme, Outside Source, which we host live from the BBC's busy newsroom here in central London. I'm James Reynolds. You're listening to BBC Conversations from the BBC World Service. In our first conversation, Jill spoke about the connection she has with women in Kenya who've been through a similar trauma. That is where we want to start our second conversation, by speaking to Dr. Vindhya Pantidana. She works in Kenya. She's also treated women in India and in Tanzania. We'll also hear from Lucien Wasingya Kasereka, a surgeon in the Democratic Republic of Congo who operates on women with birth injuries. And we'll hear from Emily Pullen, a midwife working for the National Health Service here in the UK. We begin with Dr. Pantidana in Kenya.
4: Compared to what you see in UK, childbirth injuries are much more common in this part of the world. Some which you cannot prevent with very good practice, but majority can be prevented if the women are well educated and then they were prepared. If you look at Asia, you do not get a lot of perineal birth injuries because they monitor labor and they give episiotomy. But here I have seen nobody like gives an episiotomy, and then you support only the perineum. In the end of the day, you'll get teared so bad.
5: We're trying really hard in the NHS to educate women because I think that's one of the most important things that women know, that this is a common thing that can happen during childbirth. There's other practices that we can do to even hold the perineum when the baby's head is crowning, even consider doing an episiotomy. So that's like a controlled cut away from the back passage if we're worried about a tear extending to that area. But we know that sometimes, no matter the best clinical practice, sometimes these obstetric injuries do happen. So sometimes that's one of those things, no matter what we've kind of done to prevent it.
6: Childbirth injuries here in Congo, they are most common because we have poor access to safe delivery. Many women, they end up like delivering at home or in the roads and in unstable areas where there is war, like in the eastern part. Some, they run to the bush and they deliver in the bush, so that we got quite a big number of childbirth injuries. Women, they end up leaking urine or stool. The community does not understand this problem as a disease. They think this is a punishment from God and this woman should go through this. And they will be stigmatized, isolated, and they will be rejected by their communities. And they will be accused as witch, that they are doing witchcraft. That is a big challenge here in Congo. And for us, we keep treating these women and we help them free of charge, because fistula, obstetric fistula, can be prevented and can be treated even free of charge.
3: Doctor, how do you help women to overcome that stigma?
6: After surgery, we do psychotherapy. We have a big team of psychologists and we've got some kind of reintegration program. We can give them seeds so that they can go back to their community. We do like social reintegration, because most of them, they always lost their job. The majority, they lose their babies, because during the obstructed labor, the baby, most of the time, the baby will die. And at the end, they will be stigmatized. They will be accused that they are the one who killed the baby.
3: And here in the UK, Emily Pullen, you've heard Dr. Wasingye Kasereka speak about stigma in the DRC. What do you see here?
5: I believe this is probably a hidden injury that a lot of women will suffer and perhaps not tell anyone about. From, you know, generations before us, women went through childbirth and they leaked urine after, or, you know, they couldn't go running anymore or go out on trampolines or run for the bus or whatever it might be. So I think the generations before us kind of normalized that after having a baby, that's just what your life might look like now. There's definitely a bit of a turn now. Women are kind of saying, no, I don't want to have to live my life like that, having to wear incontinence pads and not being able to live the life that they did before childbirth. So I wouldn't necessarily say it was a stigma as such, but perhaps women just haven't spoken about it. Women's health in general, pelvic health, it's not a priority in this country, sadly, still.
3: And Dr. Panthirana in Kenya, what kind of information is available to women where you are?
4: We see patients of poor, rich, middle class. The thing is, whichever the information, a woman who gets pregnant is minimal. They are not prepared. So they do not know even simple things like to do pelvic floor muscle exercises, wear a belt when you are carrying maybe twins. It will support your back. Basic information.
3: Dr. Lucien Wasingye Kasereka in the Democratic Republic of Congo. How much information, how much education is there where you are for women?
6: Most of the time, the women, they always hide in the community. They just think that childbirth injuries, they have to go through that because they have delivered. Even some midwives, they will tell them, you are no longer single girls, you are now a woman. You have to go through that. And they will hide the disease. So that we are trying to work hard to do awareness, to increase awareness. We do like TV talks and radio talks to try to explain to the women about the childbirth injuries. We are getting up to 5,000 and 7,000 new cases, and most of those cases, they remain untreated in the community.
4: So we also talk in public gatherings, even the Sunday church, the mosque, because many people do not even talk about these things. You find these most affected ones, they hide themselves. So we destigmatize the community through community involvement. You go to the counties, give talks, and give the word. If anybody after giving childbirth has urine leaking or stool leaking, you come, we treat you.
5: That sounds really interesting. It's funny, you know, to hear in different countries what the challenges are. You know, yours might be in the Congo, you know, access to healthcare and diagnosis and a lot of kind of cultural beliefs, whereas here in the UK, a lot of women, you know, deliver in a hospital setting, yet still we are also experiencing some of these challenges in terms of making sure women are diagnosed with these tears at the right time and they're repaired correctly. And again, education, whilst perhaps it's not stigmatized as much as it is in the Congo, for say, there's definitely work that we could do. Perhaps I need to start a media campaign, perhaps.
3: Emily in the UK, Vindhya in Kenya, and Lucien in the DRC. Health professionals helping to prevent and to treat birth injuries. I'm James Reynolds. You've been listening to BBC Conversations from the BBC World Service.
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1: Rising to fame as a member of R&B group Destiny's Child before launching a solo career that's produced chart-topping hits and era-defining albums.
0: And with a business empire spanning haircare, whiskey and entertainment,
1: it's fair to say she's more than just an artist, she's a global brand.
0: Good Bad Billionaire is taking a closer look at the life and fortune of Beyoncé.
1: Find out how she did it on Good Bad Billionaire, coming up right after the news.
2: BBC News with Alan Smith. The leader of India's new youth movement, the Cockroach Junta Party, or CJP, has told its first rally in Delhi that the government can delete their posts but not their presence. Abhijit Dibke had flown into the Indian capital for the demonstration, which is being tightly policed. Kuwait Airport has fully resumed flights 3 days after it was hit by an Iranian drone strike. Attacks against the Gulf state and its near neighbour Bahrain have continued, however, with US forces in the region saying on Friday they'd shot down several drones and also ballistic missiles launched by Iranian forces. The Lebanese army says several of its troops have been killed in an Israeli airstrike on a military vehicle in the south of the country. One of those killed was an officer. Several leading diabetes researchers have been removed from a meeting of the American Diabetes Association in New Orleans. They'd been distributing material criticizing the Trump administration's science policies. The governor of St. Petersburg says the Russian city has come under an unprecedented Ukrainian drone attack. It comes on the final day of Russia's International Economic Forum there. For the first time since the beginning of the war, Alexander Beglov urged residents to remain indoors. Three Canadian airlines have announced they're suspending indefinitely all flights to Cuba. The moves come in response to severe shortages of aviation fuel on the island and pressure from the United States. The Pope has arrived in Spain for a visit seen as one of the most diplomatically delicate of his time in office. With immigration a politically divisive issue in Spain, Pope Leo has said he'll talk to migrant welfare groups. And rescue workers have called off their search for the remaining two men who'd gone missing in a semi-submerged cave in Laos. Five others were rescued earlier this week, but the site has now become unstable. And that's the world news from the BBC in London.
1: A young girl, just 9 years old, sweats under the sweltering Texas sun. She is running, her tiny feet are pounding the pavement along the edge of the Bayou River.
0: Five other girls trail behind her. They're all singing at the top of their lungs, harmonising as they go. But none of the girls are hitting the notes quite like our lead.
1: Because this little girl is Beyoncé, and she will leave everyone in the dust on her journey to becoming a billionaire.
0: Welcome to Good Bad Billionaire from the BBC World Service. Each episode, we pick a billionaire and find out how they made their money.
1: We take them from zero to their first million, and then from a million onto a billion.
0: I'm Simon Jack, the BBC's business editor.
1: And I'm Zing Sing. I'm a journalist, author and podcaster.
0: And this week, probably one of the top cultural figures of the 21st century. Have you seen her life?
1: I've seen her life. I've actually seen her life three times. And I was trying to count how much money I've spent on Beyoncé in the last 15 years, I reckon probably almost £1,000 seeing her live.
0: Because tickets don't come cheap, do they? And that is one of the reasons that in 2025, Beyoncé was declared a billionaire worth exactly $1 billion.
1: From the very beginning, Beyoncé has embodied professionalism, perfection, power. I mean, you just need to listen to her voice to know that.
0: And capitalism. Let's not forget about that. Ambition, materialism, capitalism, all being pretty overt in some of her lyrics. From her first hit with Destiny's Child, Bills, Bills, Bills.
1: It's a tune.
0: Okay. To declaring herself, and I like this quote, a black Bill Gates in the making on 2016's Lemonade.
1: Beyoncé is the CEO of what she calls, and I love this, her multi-purpose badass conglomerate. But really, this is a story about an artist who made money from making music.
0: Which is pretty rare. And I like the multi-purpose badass conglomerate. Remember Jay-Z, who will feature in this story for obvious reasons? He said, I'm not a businessman, I'm a business, comma, man.
1: So what does it take to make a billion and become Queen Bee? Let's travel back to find out.
0: Yes, Beyoncé Knowles was born in 1981 in Houston, Texas, in the USA. Her father, Matthew, worked at Xerox selling medical equipment. Her mother, Tina, owned a hair salon that, according to Matthew, made them their first $1 million before Beyoncé was even born. And she said, I went to private school, we had a very nice house, we had cars.
1: Yeah, so Beyoncé grew up comfortable, and everyone describes her when she was growing up as someone who was quiet, who was shy. Her parents actually put Beyoncé in a dance class because she was too shy. And the story goes is that when Beyoncé was 7, her dance teacher, a woman called Darlette, noticed that she could sing. And Darlette then entered Beyoncé into a talent show. And when she got up, she absolutely commanded the stage. And her mum, Tina, who will come up again in the story, says, it was something that happened on that stage I had never seen before.
0: Yeah.
1: Beyoncé won first class. She took home a trophy, $100. So that was the beginning of her journey.
0: So from then on, singing and dancing became part of her, central to her life. According to Darlette, Beyoncé's parents worked pretty hard developing her. They got her a vocal coach. With Matthew and Tina's permission, Darlette said she was dragging her all over town to dance competitions and pageants and stuff like that. Age 9, she moved schools to Parker Elementary, which is kind of specialised in music and dance.
1: You might ask yourself, where did this work ethic come from? Beyoncé credits her parents, and in particular her dad, Matthew Knowles, stressed discipline. He was really tough on her. But Beyoncé has said, I wasn't doing this because I didn't have a choice or to support the family, important for child entertainers, or because I had to get out of a bad situation. I was just determined this is what I wanted to do so bad.
0: Okay, so she was making a name for herself in the local community, winning competitions. One day in the hair salon, two local mothers, Denise and Deborah, approached the Knowleses and they said, listen, we want to form a young version of En Vogue. 1990, we're out here, groups were big at the time. There was a gap in the market for a younger version of that. So that Beyoncé became the first member of a band called Girls Time, spelled T-Y-M-E. So we put a team in place, a financial backer, producer, songwriter. They trialled 30 girls, 6 were finally selected for the band. And they had intense rehearsals. They practiced nearly every day for months at their family home, Beyoncé's family home. The girls did a regular boot camp as per our opening scene, if you remember, running down the river by the bayou.
1: And they travelled to the West Coast to record their first record, but tensions were already showing. So those involved have said that Beyoncé's dad, Matthew, was trying to position her as the lead, although Matthew obviously disputes this portrayal of himself. It's worth noting that there were a lot of people involved at this point, all of whom were developing Girls' Time for months on end. That's not particularly unusual when it comes to girl bands or boy bands. It's estimated that back then this would have cost around $100,000 because it is expensive. You're working with a lot of people. So the band needed to sign a deal, but their producer was shopping the record around major labels for about a year. They had no success, and their last hope was a popular TV talent show called Star Search, quite similar to, I guess, X Factor or Pop Idol.
0: Yeah, like an early version of that. At the time, it was the largest national talent show. Child stars who'd been on Star Search included some big names, actually. Britney Spears, Christina Aguilera. They practiced for over a month. They got tight. They got polished. They were up against an adult male rock band called Skeleton Crew. I can sort of picture that band. And Beyoncé said, I hadn't even thought about imagining losing as a possibility.
1: But lose they did. And this whole process of losing Star Search caused also a deep rift within the band. Ashley left. Soon the producers, songwriters also parted ways. And this left the stage clear for Matthew Knowles. He quit his job to manage the band full time.
0: So more girls left, they brought another one in, the band changed its name. And one former member, Latavia, said, Matthew did not mince his words, she said, and it can be tough to take that kind of criticism when you are a little girl. We would try not to let it break us. Shades of like the Jackson 5 almost in this, isn't it? Like tough, maybe not quite as extreme as that, but a high pressure environment.
1: Definitely, especially for young girls, right? And also it's worth noting things were not going very well for Beyoncé at this point. So the Knowles were also having financial problems because, as we said, their dad quit the job to manage them. The family had to move out of that lovely house. The parents even split up for 6 months. Though, you know, in the personal stakes, Beyoncé's life was not going particularly well.
0: But then came one of those moments in our stories which basically changed everything. And what's in a name? Well, quite a lot, because this band changed its name to Destiny's Child and Destiny Beckoned.
1: Very good.
0: Yeah, 4 years earlier, Beyoncé had met an A&R, that's Artists from Repertoire. They're the kind of people responsible for finding talent, called Teresa La Barbera White. Teresa was keen on her, but couldn't convince her label to sign the act. Fast forward to 1996, Beyoncé's now 14. Teresa has got a new job at Columbia Records. It's part of Sony. So Matthew calls her up, and this time she does manage to convince the label. And Destiny's Child, in fact, is her first signing.
1: Their first single, No, No, No, which is an incredible song, okay, by the way. Major hit, peaking at number 3 on the US Billboard chart. But the album only made number 67. Now, this failure probably was a blessing in a way. Beyoncé has said, the label didn't really believe we were pop stars. They underestimated us. And because of that, they allowed us to write our own songs, write our own video treatments. It ended up being the best thing because that's when I became an artist and I took control.
0: That's fascinating, isn't it? So they didn't think they were going to be a big enough deal to micromanage them.
1: Well, in 1999, Destiny's Child took that artistic freedom and they brought out an album which became critically acclaimed, something called The Writings on the Wall. Do you know any songs from this era?
0: I think, am I right in saying that Say My Name is on this album?
1: Absolutely.
0: Oh, there we go.
1: So Say My Name, Jumping, Bills.
0: Okay.
1: Hugely influential pop songs, which actually, great music videos that still stand up.
0: Okay. And it sold 8 million copies, 3 number one singles. But often with these kind of confected pop bands, in a way, the band was actually at war. So members Latavia and Latoya filed a lawsuit against Beyoncé's dad and the group, alleging he stole their money and threw them out of the group when they tried to seek new personal terms. In fact, they only found out they'd been sacked when they watched the video for Say My Name and saw two new members lip-syncing to their voices.
1: Ouch.
0: Oh, that is brutal, isn't it? This is a bit like the guy who played Darth Vader who didn't realise that his voice had been replaced by James Earl Jones. Oof. Until he actually saw the film.
1: That's gotta hurt.
0: Anyway, but Matthew said the allegations were totally untrue. The lawsuit was settled out of court later that year.
1: So by the third album, there were just three members of Destiny's Child, the ones that we all know, Beyoncé, Kelly, a new girl called Michelle, and their 2001 album, Survivor, was Beyoncé's very first number one album. And also by that point, by the way, there was no denying this was the Beyoncé show. She was front and center. She was also getting major writing and production credits on the album, which we know from the Taylor Swift episode is so crucial to making money.
0: Yeah.
1: And Survivor sold 10 million. That's a lot. But it's always tricky to find out exactly how much money artists are making from their music.
0: Yeah. In 2016, entertainment website The Jasmine Brand reported on the terms of the original deal Destiny's Child signed with Sony. Apparently, they got an $85,000 advance for the first album. The second album, they would get between $350 and $700. And their royalty rates were set at 28% for the first album. But the rates would rise if an album sold over 500,000 copies. However, and this is fairly standard, all the money the label paid to cover producer fees and promotion marketing would be recouped by Sony from the album profits.
1: So we don't know if the advances were split equally. Latavia and Latoya have claimed that they weren't.
0: Yeah.
1: But it's hard to be at this stage sure if Beyoncé had personally made a million. And in order to do that, Beyoncé needs to go solo. So at the end of 2001, Destiny's Child announces a hiatus. She's only 21 at this stage. She's on her own. Beyoncé releases a collaboration with a rapper, the man who would later on become her husband, Jay-Z.
0: At this point, though, Beyoncé started diversifying her revenue stream. Now, that sounds all very businesslike in my comfort zone. She's starting to cash in on sponsorship. She replaced Britney Spears as the face of Pepsi. But things are about to get really big for her.
1: Exactly. So things exploded in 2003 when she released her debut solo album, Dangerously in Love. It debuted at number one in the States. It earned her 5 Grammy Awards. And it was a truly global hit. In fact, she became the first female artist and the 5th artist ever to simultaneously top both the singles charts and the album charts in the US and the UK. That is really, really difficult. And most importantly for Beyoncé's journey to a billion, Dangerously in Love became one of the best-selling albums of the 21st century.
0: Wow.
1: So between this, it feels fair to say that Beyoncé is a millionaire in 2003 at the age of 22.
0: Just 22.
1: Okay, so Beyoncé is now a millionaire, and next up we're going to track her journey onto a billion.
0: So as much as we love them, we both love the music, I think you know it better than I, we're going to have to fast forward to the next few albums, which are?
1: B-Day.
0: Is it short for birthday or yes. Beyoncé Day?
1: Well, I think both, actually.
0: Okay, got it.
1: Then there's I Am,
0: Yeah.
1: Sasha Fierce, and 4.
0: Yeah.
1: And I think you will know the big hits from this.
0: I want to say Single Lady, Crazy in Love, we're not there yet, are we?
1: No, we are. So singles from the albums, Irreplaceable. Do you know that one?
0: If you will probably... Don't hum it for copyright reasons. We mustn't sort of go there because we'll get sued or probably...
1: Exactly. So Run the World, girls.
0: I'm sure, like I say, you know, if you sang it, which you're not allowed to, I'm getting a massive F on this one. But lots of people did know them and they sold tons.
1: Yeah, so we can say that they amassed over 75 million album sales worldwide.
0: That's astonishing. But we're interested also in Beyoncé, the businesswoman, and she has said, men often have the luxury of being perceived as a strategist, the brains behind their ventures. They're given the space to focus on the product, the team, the business plan. Women, on the other hand, especially those in the limelight, are frequently pigeonholed into being the face of the brand or the marketing tool. Interesting quote.
1: So let's jump to 2008, when she founds a company called Parkwood Entertainment, which is named after the street that the Knowles big White House had been on. So Parkwood is her kind of in-house production and management company. It produces the tours, the music, the films, the documentaries that will follow this move, and it also fronts most of the production costs. But this means it allows her to retain more back-end revenue. Right. She's no longer having the record label siphon it off. And so this decision was part one in Beyoncé becoming an independent woman.
0: Yeah. Part two came in 2011 when she announced that her father, Matthew, was no longer her manager. Now, according to Beyoncé's press release, they had split amicably. She said, I've only parted ways with my father on a business level. He is my father for life and I love my dad dearly. But a few months later, this version of events was called into question somewhat when Matthew filed a lawsuit against Live Nation Entertainment for turning his daughter against him.
1: Now, Matthew claimed that he was fired by Beyoncé. He alleged this was because Live Nation Entertainment had told her he'd stolen money from her, as in his own daughter. Quite the allegation. So Beyoncé had to then get a lawyer to conduct an audit, which allegedly concluded that Matthew had indeed taken money.
0: Now, we should say that Matthew, her dad, completely denied taking any money from his daughter and argued that Live Nation was lying with the goal of getting rights to Beyoncé's tour, something Live Nation denied. Ultimately, the lawsuit didn't seem to go anywhere. Live Nation and Beyoncé did not publicly comment on it. But probably worth noting, this was also around the same time that Matthew conceived a child with another woman during an 18-month affair, which led to him and Tina divorcing. I don't know if this contributed, but, you know, it probably didn't help. You know, tensions were clearly running high.
1: And this moment, I think, feels like a real turning point for Beyoncé because she's about to turn 30 years old. Big moment in anybody's life. She makes herself CEO of Parkwood Entertainment and she starts managing herself. She said, I felt like I wanted to follow the footsteps of Madonna and be a powerhouse and have my own empire and show other women when you get to this point in your career, you don't have to go sign with someone else and share your money and your success. You do it yourself. And just weeks after parting with her father, she releases a song that I mentioned, Run the World, Girls.
0: Okay. But business had to be put on hold the next year. Beyoncé had a miscarriage, describing it as the saddest thing I've ever been through. Beyoncé and Jay-Z, by the way, had married in 2008, and she gave birth to her first daughter, Blue Ivy Carter, in 2012, and she described becoming a mother as the biggest accomplishment of my life. She would have twins 5 years later, by the way.
1: So shortly after Blue Ivy was born, Beyoncé filed an application to trademark her daughter's name. This began a legal battle that has been going on ever since, involving objections from a wedding planner. There was also a clothing brand who already held that name. According to Jay-Z, the reason was people wanted to make products based on our child's name, and you don't want anybody trying to benefit off your baby's name.
0: No, if anyone's going to do that, it's going to be me.
1: Exactly.
0: That's right. Shade to the Beckhams here.
1: Oh, yeah, definitely. Or other kind of showbiz family dynasties, yeah, where you can tell mum and dad are angling for their child to get into the same business. Yeah. And I think you can definitely see that, you know, the most recent Met Gala, we saw Blue Ivy, yeah, on the red carpet next to her mum.
0: Like many mothers, particularly driven ones like Beyoncé, she got back to work very quickly. 4 months after giving birth, she performed 4 consecutive shows in Atlantic City and said, that was the hardest thing I've ever done in my life. Rehearsal started 3 months after I gave birth. I was nervous that I wouldn't feel the same. I think a lot of people coming back from childbirth think that.
1: Well, 2013 is the year that Beyoncé went stratospheric. She performed at the Super Bowl halftime show in front of 110 million viewers. Well, artists actually, and this is interesting, they're not paid a performance fee for the halftime show, but she had actually just re-signed with Pepsi for an estimated 50 million, which included a halftime commercial.
0: Yeah, so every part of your Beyonce's life now is a product in a way. And that year she wrote, produced and directed and starred, of course, in a documentary called Life is But a Dream. And she's always stressed her hands-on approach. She said, I spent a year editing. I went through hundreds of shows worth of footage, and that experience taught me to love the filmmaking process. So, you know, an early adopter then of this kind of self-execing, you know, I'm thinking of Taylor Swift here as well.
1: Exactly. The Beckhams have done it recently as well. I know some documentary filmmakers who'd actually hate this kind of form of documentary filmmaking because they say if the talent or the subject gets to make the show, it's not really going to be truthful.
0: Yeah. Everyone needs an editor, right? And that exactly. Editor shouldn't be you.
1: Unless maybe it's Beyonce. Beyonce can edit me anytime.
0: Okay. And that was the year she ripped up the music industry rule book. She dropped her fifth solo album, which was a visual album called Beyonce, totally out of the blue. Again, it was one of those things that must have been like the sort of Manhattan Project. It must have been kept very secret because it would have been a big deal to release it from nowhere. I mean, David Bowie did this towards the end of his life. That's a different thing. He was not the kind of global superstar with everyone's eyes on him that Beyonce was at the time.
1: You can imagine the number of lawyers that Beyonce must have hired just to write the NDAs keep everyone silent.
0: Yeah.
1: That year, Beyonce went on a huge tour of 132 shows. And every night after performing, she'd apparently watch a DVD of a show that she'd performed. So she'd critique herself, her dancers, her cameraman. And the next morning, everyone would receive pages of notes. And this, I think, attention to detail, which I think if you're on her team must come with kind of like pulling your hair out stress. Mm. I mean, it brings results because gross revenue from that tour was $230 million. And that's, by the way, how much the tour brought in total, not her earnings from it.
0: Yeah, so we know how much she earned that year. Forbes estimated her earnings to be $115 million. And just breaking that down a bit, you've got the album sales. Her deal with Sony at the time was rumoured to be structured more like a joint venture. Usually you get a royalty rate around 20%. She was getting 50 endorsements with Pepsi and H&M. She was making big money from her celebrity fragrances. Heat, Pulse, Rise. They were making tens of millions a year. All of that adds up.
1: Yeah, exactly. So all this combined, Forbes named Beyonce the most powerful celebrity in the world that year based on the money she was earning and her fame. But yeah. She's only got about a quarter of a billion only. At this point, only.
0: Yeah.
1: Peanuts. So let us fast forward to 2016 for her next big business move.
0: Okay, first of all, the music. In 2016, she released Lemonade. Now, again, this was a surprise release, a fully visualized album. It was personal this time. It was all about the infidelity of her husband, Jay-Z. You'll remember this controversy better than I because it had lots of tongues wagging. What were they saying?
1: Oh, my God. How do I even... This was a whole kind of odyssey that all the Beyonce fans had to go on, right? So basically...
0: I'm going to strap myself in.
1: Okay, get the popcorn. So basically, the Met Gala, one of the most highly public, big showbiz events organized by Vogue to raise money for the Met Museum in New York. Someone leaked footage of Solange, Beyonce's little sister, kicking and hitting Beyonce's husband, Jay-Z, in the lift. It's kind of wild because Solange doesn't just go for him once. She goes for him several times. And Beyonce's sort of like in between two of them, but she sort of stood against the wall of the lift, not doing anything,
0: okay. Which
1: suggests she kind of maybe approves. And everyone thinks this is because that was the night that Beyonce and Solange found out about this woman that she refers to on her album as Becky with the good hair, the woman that Jay-Z had been having an affair with.
0: Right, okay.
1: And so this became this whole kind of, for my money...
0: Breeding frenzy.
1: Exactly. And this is the first time you ever get a crack in Beyonce's perfect image, right?
0: Right, okay.
1: Where it's like her husband has cheated on her and makes this album, Lemonade, all about that.
0: Okay, and people presumably absolutely loved it.
1: Oh, yeah. It was commercially a success, critically... a massive hit. Critics loved it. It was included in every end of year list. It topped Rolling Stone's greatest albums of the 21st century. It even won a Peabody Award.
0: It actually outsold some other big names that year. We're talking about Adele, Kanye, Ye these days, Drake, Rihanna, beat them all. And to support the album, she went on the Formation Tour playing 49 dates, the first ever all stadium tour by a female artist. That's interesting. I thought Madonna might have done that before, but no. The tour grossed $256 million. That's $5 million every night.
1: In 2016, she also made a major move into fashion. She started tapping into the growing athleisure market with a line called Ivy Park.
0: In fact, I remember the launch of that because every day when I come to work, I have to walk past the flagship store of Topshop. And it was all over. The branding of Ivy Park was all over that for months. And it was because she'd met with the owner, Sir Philip Green, another one of our billionaires. Check out that episode. And Beyonce said of him, I think he was originally thinking I wanted to do an endorsement deal like they'd done with other celebrities where they just basically sign up, you know, say, I wear you this other product. But I wanted a joint venture. I presented him with the idea, the mission statement, the purpose, marketing strategy, all in the first meeting. And I think he was pretty blown away. And so he agreed to a 50-50 partnership. I mean, why wouldn't you want to be a partner with Beyonce at that time? You credit me, that's like, you don't need much business acumen to say this might be a good thing. So they launched Ivy Park just a week before Lemonade came out with a big cover interview in some of the magazines, including Elle, selling that new line.
1: But in 2018, Beyonce bought Topshop out of that partnership after Philip Green was named as having taken legal action to prevent the publication of allegations of sexual harassment of staff. Accusations, by the way, that he categorically and wholly denies. Instead, in 2019, Ivy Park announced it was partnering with Adidas. And this was turning a bad situation into an opportunity because Adidas is the second richest sportswear company in the world. They offered her creative control. And meanwhile, Philip Green's Arcadia Group, which owned Topshop, was actually collapsing.
0: Boy, do I remember that. I was reporting on that a lot at the time and often with late night phone calls with Sir Philip himself. And it was true that at that time, Sir Philip Green was being called the unacceptable face of capitalism. He was a bit of a toxic brand. There's no way someone at Beyonce wanted to be hooked to that wagon at all. So there's no surprise that that partnership broke up.
1: Absolutely.
0: But the Adidas one didn't last long either. In 2023, they mutually parted ways due to creative differences. Love that. Behind those differences, poor sales, though, Ivy Park had been losing money for Adidas.
1: Oof.
0: Which is a surprise to me, yeah. I must say. But there we go.
1: You know. Not a good time for Adidas, but also not a problem for Beyonce, because the original deal she signed guaranteed her about $20 million in annual compensation, regardless of sales. Great fine print there. When the split was announced, it's said that Beyonce was excitedly looking to reclaim her brand. But I think we can safely say that, you know, fashion is not Beyonce's route to a billion, because no. Ivy Park has not operated since then.
0: So if that's not going to work, let's try something else. So she tried her hand at some other consumer brands. Got a hair care brand called Sacred.
1: Although if people are struggling to pronounce it, perhaps not the best name for your brand.
0: Yes.
1: She's also launched a whiskey, which is called Sir Davis, named after her great-grandfather. This is a joint venture with Moët Hennessy, and it follows in the path of her husband, Jay-Z, who got into business with LVMH, who owned Moët Hennessy years ago. But it remains to be seen whether or not Beyonce's whiskey will be as profitable.
0: Yeah, but unlike her husband Jay-Z and her contemporary Rihanna, it doesn't really seem that Beyonce's billionaire status is down to all these product things like Rihanna with Fenty and what have you was a huge part of her billionaire status. Her fortune is kind of like a good old-fashioned musician's fortune, like Taylor Swift, is down to touring and the value of the music catalogue. That is massive.
1: Right, because Forbes also estimated her music catalogue had increased in value to $300 million. And through Parkwood Entertainment, she has significant ownership and control over her master recordings, especially from her self-titled 2013 album onward.
0: And remember how important that is, because Taylor Swift went to the lengths of re-recording her original album so that she owned the masters of, you know, the Taylor's version. So that's a huge part of their wealth, because that's an asset which keeps on giving. Every time it's used in an advert, every time it's played on the radio, every time whatever, some money drops on the mat for many, many years. And so you can actually kind of work out the value of what the future revenues would be at the time. That adds up to a lot of money and a big part of these people's wealth.
1: Exactly. And there's so many people making money off of historic older albums, tracks, songs right now. You know, it's something that private equity has also started injecting itself into.
0: And so by the end of 2023, she was worth $800 million. You add in Cowboy Carter in 2024. Again, critical commercial success. That tour made 400 million ticket sales, 50 million merchandising. So all that meant by the end of 2025, Forbes declared Beyonce a billionaire worth $1 billion. So that's where our billionaire story ends. On the Good Bad Billionaire podcast, we've also scored her on a set of billionaire categories: wealth, controversy, power and legacy.
1: You can find that by searching for Good Bad Billionaire wherever you get your podcasts. There we also have over 80 episodes exploring the lives of the super rich, from celebrities to CEOs.
0: Good Bad Billionaire is a BBC Studios production for the BBC World Service.
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8: In a world that's constantly fast-paced, we're going against the grain today on People Fixing the World from the BBC World Service by practicing slow living.
9: It's prioritizing quality over quantity, and it's also about pleasure, about just stopping and savoring the moment.
8: We'll hear about an idea called the slow movement, with examples in a museum here in the UK.
10: If you're more mindful of your consumption of art, just choosing three things that you like enough to spend 5-10 minutes with, it's more rewarding and memorable.
8: And through the experiences of students, farmers and chefs in Malawi.
11: We believe that food is medicine, so we're not just giving them the food for them to eat and fill up their tummy, but we know we're taking good care of their health as well.
8: Join me, Myra Anubi, to learn about the slow movement on People Fixing the World. But no rush. First, the BBC News.
12: BBC News with Danielle Yawovietska. The leader of India's new youth movement, the Cockroach Junta Party, has told its first rally in Delhi that the government can delete their posts but not their presence. Abhijit Dibka had flown into the Indian capital for the demonstration. His movement has quickly grown into an anti-establishment voice in India's tightly controlled political landscape. Azadeh Mashiri is at the rally.
13: The Cockroach Junta Party may have started out as a joke, according to the founder, Abhijit Dibke, but it's now seeking to become a protest movement. And while there is a crowd of supporters and journalists that has formed, and there are more than 1,000 police officers that have been deployed in the city, the numbers don't reflect a movement with tens of millions of followers, at least not yet. It's clear, though, that the Cockroach Junta Party is no longer just an internet meme, but has crossed into the physical realm.
12: As St. Petersburg hosts the final day of Russia's International Economic Forum, the local governor has said the city came under an unprecedented Ukrainian drone attack. The Russian military says it's intercepted almost 400 drones across the country. Steve Rosenberg has been visiting countryside near St. Petersburg to gauge views about the war.
14: This cattle farm is a long way from Ukraine, but the farmers say that attack drones have landed in the fields around here. Larisa Buklikova blames Europe for supporting Ukraine. She thinks Vladimir Putin is being too gentle. This can only end with our victory, Larisa says. As in the past, we should fight all the way to Paris and Berlin. Not all Russians have such extreme views. But across Russia, many people have said to me that since there is a war on, they don't want to lose it.
12: The Lebanese army says several of its troops have been killed in an Israeli airstrike on a military vehicle in the south. Lebanon's military has historically avoided involvement in confrontations between Hezbollah and Israel and has not engaged Israel in the current conflict. From Beirut, here's Lina Sinjab.
15: This is not the first time soldiers are hit during this war, but on this occasion it appears that a marked army vehicle was the target. Israel has not commented on the attack yet, but it will do little to install confidence in the Lebanese military over deploying to so-called pilot zones where they risk coming under fire from both Hezbollah and Israel. The south has been regularly attacked by Israel ever since a ceasefire was announced in April. And the Iran-backed Hezbollah has continued its strikes too.
12: Lina Sinjab reporting. Several leading diabetes researchers have been removed from a major medical conference in the US after distributing material critical of the Trump administration's science policies. It happened at a meeting of the American Diabetes Association. BBC World News. The Pope has arrived in Spain for a week-long visit, seen as one of the most diplomatically delicate of his time in office. He'll meet with groups who look after the welfare of migrants and also with victims of sexual abuse in the Catholic Church. Here's our Global Affairs reporter, Paul Moss.
16: The Pope has said he's making this trip to Spain to call for respect for every human being. That's perhaps a reference to plans for him to spend time with migrants and those who assist them. But immigration is a deeply divisive issue in Spain, and by taking this moral position, Pope Leo could be seen as siding with the country's socialist prime minister. And Pedro Sanchez certainly needs support right now. He's facing a deluge of corruption scandals, so the arrival of such a high-profile visitor could serve as a welcome distraction.
12: Three Canadian airlines have announced they're suspending indefinitely all flights to Cuba. The move has come in response to severe shortages of aviation fuel on the island and pressure from the US, which has threatened to sanction companies that conduct business there. Canadians were previously the largest contingent of tourists in Cuba. Rescue workers have called off their search for two men trapped in a semi-submerged cave in Laos. They've been missing for more than 2 weeks, but the site has now become unstable. A group of seven people had originally entered the cave to look for gold, and five were subsequently freed. The rescuers have left food rations and survival supplies at various points inside the cave. The 15-year-old Indian cricketing sensation Vaibhav Suryavanshi has received his first international call-up. If he plays in the upcoming T20 series against Ireland and England, he'll become India's youngest international cricketer. Suryavanshi excelled in the recent Indian Premier League, and there'd been a clamour in the cricket-mad country for his international selection. And those are the latest stories from BBC News.
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8: I don't know about you, but I find life is constantly moving so quickly. So today on People Fixing the World, we're looking at the slow movement, an idea that can be applied to lots of areas, from the food we eat to the culture we consume. From the BBC World Service, I'm Myra Anubi, and this week we're exploring the slow way of living. It's 7 a.m. in my house.
18: Hey, wake up.
8: Get the kids up, get them showered, then dressed, make their breakfast, then school lunches, check my phone for news updates, texts and work emails, answer the kids' questions, I do my girls' hair, pack my boys' football clothes, then check their homework, get their bags and coats, hugs and kisses, and they're off to school. Then I grab my bag and shoes, and I've got a really small window to rush to the station, hoping I don't miss my train to work. Wouldn't it be great if we could just slow down? If we took a breath and took back control over our time? Well, that is core to the philosophy of the slow movement, an idea that, when done properly, could reduce stress, lead to better concentration, and improve social interactions. And to find out more about this, I'm joined today by Dr. Joanne Lee from the University of Warwick here in the UK. Hi, Jo.
19: Hello, Myra.
8: Now, you teach students about the slow movement, right?
19: Yes, so I run a course with my colleague Liz Blagrove, in which we look at how the principles of slow have been applied across different areas.
8: So, I mean, Jo, could you help us understand what exactly is the slow movement?
19: Yes, so it's not about moving slowly or doing everything at a slow pace. It's more about doing things at the right pace, giving things the attention they deserve rather than trying to multitask or doing everything as quickly as possible. It's prioritizing quality over quantity. And it's also about pleasure, about just stopping and savoring the moment.
8: Mm-hmm. Jo, I wonder, I mean, how did we get to this place where we almost equate being fast to being good?
19: Well, the journalist Carl Honoré has written several books on the topic. He suggests that it's partly our ancient brains that reward immediate action, to fight off a bear, for example. But there's also consumer culture. We're programmed to think that time is money and we clean up the mess later. We also live in this 24/7 culture where we're constantly connected and we expect everything to happen instantly at the click of a button.
8: Mm-hmm. Well, I know I'm guilty of that. I get so frustrated when stuff doesn't just work instantly. But so, Jo, how do we challenge that?
19: Well, a really good example is slow art. Slow art is the response to the fast-paced way that people consume art. Studies differ, but they say that the average time that somebody looks at an artwork in a gallery is around 17 seconds. But there is research that suggests we might get more from that experience if we focus on a few pieces in detail rather than rushing around trying to tick off all the things we want to see.
18: Mm-hmm.
19: This idea inspired New Yorker Phil Terry to experiment with what he called slow looking, and they went on to found something called Slow Art Day.
18: So I know a bit about this. This is a day every year when museums and galleries around the world encourage people to visit and just linger on one or two art pieces. I was keen to see exactly what this feels like, so I went along to the Wellcome Collection Museum here in London, which takes part in Slow Art Day.
20: Jake.
18: Jake Blackavar is a visitor facilitator who runs slow art experiences at the Wellcome Collection.
21: How do you imagine slow arts?
20: I don't know, but I am wondering whether I'll have the patience. That's what I'm looking forward to seeing.
21: Yeah.
20: That's why I'm really eager to try.
21: I've got one object chosen in the exhibition, The Coming of Age, and this is a series of sculptures. We'll look at it for about 10 minutes.
20: For someone who works on radio, 10 minutes is a lot of time.
21: I sometimes give people a clipboard for them to remember what they were thinking at the start of the session. So if you're ready, we can head in.
20: Yeah, let's head over.
21: Excellent. Follow me.
18: Wow. I have walked into a space. In the middle, there is these three stumps with women who are sat, standing. First of all, they're naked. That struck me. One of them has their chest opened, almost like they're in the middle of surgery. But also there are apples all around them.
21: A lot of people will just come into this space, look for 10, 20 seconds, read the label, and then immediately move on. So now, the point of slow art is I would like you to look at this for 10 minutes. I'm going to set a timer, and you just follow your thoughts, feelings, emotions, maybe the senses, and your time starts now.
18: Porcelain figures, so easy to break. Exposed, open to the elements. The birds are pecking, pecking. They're wasting away. They've given their all. Sadness.
21: Did it feel like 10 minutes?
18: Not really, no. No, I felt shorter. The longer I took looking at them, there's so much more I saw.
21: The title is Wild Apples, and it's by artist Serena Korda. But before I tell you anything more, what were your initial reactions or initial feelings?
18: I actually felt quite sorry for the women. I realise the number of ways that they're exposed, you know.
21: Yeah, there's a lot of vulnerability in there. Does that lead into any meaning that it's trying to convey?
18: Maybe, you know, as a woman, I was thinking of the number of ways that, you know, we give of ourselves, even with the apples, in a way. It felt like when the tree probably was blooming with all these apples, they had so much potential, but they're here decaying away.
21: So the three sculptures represent three women at different stages. They're based on 19th century teaching aids for anatomy.
18: I had women singing at some point, which I took to mean that it was these actual women, their voices. I could hear the birds. I could also hear apples being crunched. I will be honest, somewhere in between those 10 minutes, I did think of an apple pie, maybe because I'd been staring at apples for a while.
21: Yeah, it can be taken so many ways, and everyone I ask has a different version.
18: Why was it so important to spend that long?
21: If you're more mindful of your consumption of art, just choosing three things that you like enough to spend 5-10 minutes with, it's more rewarding and memorable.
18: At least for today, for 10 minutes, I've spent them in a very fulfilling way, so thank you.
21: Excellent, I'll take that as good feedback.
18: You know, Joe, the

0: spent hours afterwards. I was still thinking about these pieces and other meanings they could have had.
1: That's really interesting, because your response fits perfectly with research that shows when people look at art for a longer time, they had deeper emotional responses. They found more meaning. They even developed greater compassion. Mm. What I also found interesting was that Jake didn't reveal too much about the meaning of the work for you. Slow art days are about how you respond and reflect as a person rather than telling you mm-hmm. what to think. Mm-hmm. Mm-hmm. And I think apple pie is a perfectly fine response.
0: Yeah, it's no secret that I do like food. But I also wonder here, you know, I took, what, 10 minutes to just look at this piece of art. Is this really practical?
1: But it's not about spending more time. It's about spending better time. Mm. If you've got just 30 minutes for that gallery, focus on seeing two or three pieces rather than rushing around trying to see everything.
0: Oh, but Joe, I'll feel so cheated, especially if I paid and I don't get to see everything.
1: But you'll remember it better.
0: Okay, I see where you're coming from.
1: And talking about seeing the bigger picture, research has shown that quick fixes, hasty decisions, they're not always the best. Slowing down can actually save us time in the long run.
0: Mm. It's interesting you should say that, because Jake said the museum has received a lot of feedback, and one person said that it had changed their approach to everything in life and really given them the permission to look.
1: That's great. And that's the interesting thing about slow art. It gives us skills that we can apply in everyday life. And when I think about the students I teach too, they're surrounded by this constant flow of messages, information. It's way more than they can process, and it can feel overwhelming. The real skill now is to filter, to prioritize, decide what really matters.
0: So Joe, how do you help them?
1: Well, in our course, it's not just about what we teach, it's how we teach it. So we try to bring in these slow philosophies. We focus on pace and balance by releasing materials gradually rather than all at once. We build in thinking time, that's so important, through reflective journaling. And we encourage students to do things like switch off devices during discussions so they can listen to each other.
0: From the BBC World Service, this is People Fixing the World with me, Myra Anubi. Today's focus is all about the slow movement, so being able to take time to pause and reflect as we go through everyday life. Dr. Joanne Lee from Warwick University here in the UK is also with me in studio today. And so we've heard about slow art, but what else is happening in this space?
1: Oh, there are so many examples. I first came across the slow movement with my own research in travel writing. So slow travel is about savoring the journey, spending longer in one place rather than ticking off lots of items mm-hmm. on an itinerary. Mm-hmm. It also means connecting with people and places. Another really good example is slow TV. This was an idea that's really taken off in Scandinavia. In Norway, they've shown long real-time programs like a long train or boat journey, even salmon swimming, knitting a sweater and watching log fires burning.
0: Wow, I think I would enjoy this.
1: And Myra, since I know how much you like your food, something else that might interest you is slow food. Its motto is good, clean, fair food for all. It started in Italy with protests against fast food, and it very quickly became an international movement, expanding into over 130 countries.
0: Well, we sent my fellow food lover to one of these countries. Our reporter in Malawi, Marie Segula, went to see what slow food is doing in her region.
2: It's a hot day as I travel to central Malawi, near the capital Lilongwe, to visit Nalingunde Demonstration Secondary School.
3: I've come right about lunchtime. I see some students walking along the corridors of the school. Some are having their lunch under a tree. It's a beautiful campus, I must say, with red roofs and modern bricks.
2: I'm here to meet Victoria Chatambalala, who teaches both biology and agriculture.
3: This is level 4.
2: She has made it her mission to teach her students about slow food. Wearing a bright yellow dress, she introduces me to her class.
4: Good afternoon.
3: So what's happening here, madam?
4: As you can see here, we have examples of the local plants.
2: Around 15 students are sitting in rows of desks. In front of them is a table loaded with local

0: local crops. Green wild spinach, purple turnips, and brown cassava, which is a root vegetable.
1: Tell me more about the vegetable that I see here.
2: Okay, this vegetable is known as sweet potato leaves. This leaves provide their body with some nutrients for their proper growth and development.
1: Do you eat it at home?
2: Yeah,
1: okay.
2: I like it so much.
0: Victoria tells me they don't just learn in the classroom. A year ago, her school joined the Slow Food Gardens in Africa scheme. The Malawi branch provided them with seeds, equipment, and advice on how to create their own sustainable garden. Victoria takes me outside to show me the results.
1: I'm standing right in the middle of this beautiful garden with about 20 beds with assorted vegetables. I see some that are watering the plants. I see some that are uprooting the weeds with their hands. And I see some that are looking at the quality of the leaves just to monitor how the crop is progressing.
0: 60 students volunteer to look after the garden.
3: We devise a roster. For example, goats sometimes come to eat the vegetables. So some of them may scare away the goats. Some of them may just come to water the plants.
0: The students say they are growing traditional crops because these have evolved to survive in the region and so need less water than other vegetables.
4: We grow sweet potatoes, cassava, pumpkins, and also mustard.
1: Okay. So how do you prepare the soil?
4: Okay, simple. We clear the side, remove bushes, and make the ridges so that they can be planted. We plant this cassava using stem cuttings. Yeah.
0: As well as taking cuttings to grow more plants, they use a plant called mpungabwi or camphor basil to keep away pests. For manure, they use chicken pellets collected from nearby villages.
3: In most communities here in Malawi, most people like growing exotic plants. They contain a lot of chemicals. You talk of pesticides, which is like harming the bodies of many people. So here, they are, or I can say they have taken the skill of growing local plants, which is something that Slow Food is encouraging. Yes.
0: Their produce is used in school lunches, and lots of the children say they have been inspired to start a garden at home. It seems the project has been very successful in inspiring the next generation.
1: Do we have anyone among us that would like to be a farmer?
5: Yes.
1: Oh, let me see by a raise of hands. I want to count the hands. Teacher, help me count the hands. How many? 20 farmers.
3: Yes.
1: Okay, tell me more.
6: Okay, I want to be a farmer because as I'm talking right now, our country is like food insecurity. So I want to be a farmer to produce more food for our country so that we can be independent.
0: There are 350 slow food gardens in Malawi and around 3,500 across Africa. Each is helping to preserve biodiversity and preserve local knowledge and heritage. Slow Food has also started up something called an earth market right on my doorstep in Blantyre in southern Malawi. It's actually a store in the middle of the main market with a large wooden table and sturdy shelves. On the morning I visit, it is being run by Steve Banda, who shows me around.
7: Everything you see here is the local variety. We have red corn, these are groundnuts, all kinds of beans, and we have dried okra, dried bean leaves.
0: The producers follow the slow food motto of good, clean, and fair food. The store is shared by 5 rotating communities and sells produce from around 100 farmers over the year. Steve says the market has helped them to find new buyers for their organic produce.
7: We have customers here from lodges and big restaurants that give us orders to supply local vegetables. Before this, we could only farm for consumption with no profit at all. Now we're able to realize profits. We're even able to buy our own farming equipment.
1: So I've just bought myself cassava and my favorite cassava leaves, which I'm going to make and have for lunch.
0: Many of the customers are from local restaurants. These include Chef Christopher Sandrak, who is part of another slow food network called the Cooks Alliance. It is made up of more than 1,000 chefs around the world who commit to using local, biodiverse produce. I met Chef Chris at Mfutumalo restaurant where he works.
5: I loved to join the Cooks Alliance because of the privilege for me to gain more knowledge and insights from different professionals as well within our industry.
0: I watch as he stirs a risotto, a rice dish, the steam fogging up his glasses.
5: This is something which I should say I've invented, but it's a revised version from Chef Irene from Slow Food Cooks Alliance, which I saw her preparing in Italy. Mm-hmm. Right now, it's time for me to add our pumpkin, just so we blend everything together and make them to be one complete dish.
1: Oh, this looks absolutely lovely. The color of the rice porridge has changed. It's now a blend of orange, white, and he just added groundnut flour.
5: Yeah.
1: And it smells absolutely inviting.
5: Yes. Most people, they run through manual work, so they definitely know that if they have a bowl of this,
1: they're good to go.
5: They're good to go.
0: Chef Chris told me slow food was about savoring the whole experience, and I was keen to get started.
1: Okay, so I am about to dive into rice and pumpkin. Mmm. Oh, this is good.
5: Sure.
1: This is absolutely good.
5: As you can see, I took time when I was preparing my risotto. I'm not looking at a very fast food for you to have chicken and chips and then bye-bye, off you go. You know, this is a produce from the good motherland. So we believe that food is medicine. So we're not just giving them the food for them to eat and fill up their tummy, but we know we're taking good care of their health as well.
1: Thank I must you. Say, I still have the plate of risotto, which is almost halfway through. So I'm just going to take my time and finish it.
8: Marie Segula enjoying her food and bringing us this lovely report about slow food in Malawi. Joe, it's really nice hearing that so many people are involved. We heard from students, farmers, teachers, even chefs.
9: I think that's what really struck me, breaking bread. It's all about family, friendship, connection and hospitality.
8: Mm-hmm, mm-hmm.
9: Slow food can seem quite complex. There's lots of different programs, but you don't have to follow a set of rules. It can be as simple as switching off your devices while eating and savouring what you eat, appreciating where it's come from.
8: Joe, I wonder whether one would argue really with these organic foods, the whole sustainability thing here, isn't it more elitist for the well-off?
9: You could say that, and certainly at the start, there was a lot of focus on gastronomic pleasure and taste. But over time, the focus has shifted to the environment and to fair pay for farmers.
8: Mm-hmm.
9: As we've just heard from Malawi, slow food is about celebrating local products, defending traditions and promoting biodiversity.
8: Mm-hmm, mm-hmm. Well, before we finish, we've heard a lot of great things on the program today, but I wonder, are there practical tips that you can give us so we can also be part of the slow movement?
9: Oh, so I would recommend taking a slow walk. Take your headphones out and notice what is around you. Focus on your senses, sight, sound, smell. Another tip, and this is one I really like from Carl Honoré, is create a not to-do list. So take your to-do list and take all the things that aren't really necessary out of it, and that will give you more time to focus on the things that really matter.
8: A not to-do list. I might just get started with that one. Thank you so much, Joe, for sharing all these slow things with us.
9: Thank you, Mara.
8: Now, we cover many solutions on this program, but this one is certainly the kind that we can all try, even today, being intentional about slowing down. I wonder how possible is this for you? Remember to reach out and let me know with a voice note to the WhatsApp number +44 8000 321 721. I'll be back next week with more great solutions. But until then, thanks for listening.
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0: Agigioro are one of São Paulo's oldest samba schools, competing in the highest level of carnival competition in the city. For 3 weeks, I followed them in the lead-up to parade night, the building of monumental floats, the perfection of a specially composed samba routine, and the preparation to perform for millions watching across Brazil. Behind the colour, the feathers and the spectacle, what does it really take to put on a carnival parade? Join me, Tom Rain, on In the Studio, after the BBC World Service News.
1: BBC News with Danielle Yawovietska. The leader of India's new youth movement, the Cockroach Junta Party, or CJP, has told its first rally in Delhi that the government can delete their posts but not their presence. Abhijit Dibka had flown into the Indian capital for the tightly policed demonstration. The Russian authorities say Ukraine has launched an unprecedented drone attack on St. Petersburg and the surrounding area as the city hosts the final day of the International Economic Forum. They say more than 140 drones were shot down. The Lebanese army says several of its troops have been killed in an Israeli airstrike on a military vehicle in the south of the country. One of those killed was an officer. Kuwait Airport has fully resumed flights 3 days after it was hit by an Iranian drone strike. Attacks against the Gulf state and its near neighbour Bahrain have continued, however, with US forces in the region saying on Friday they'd shot down several drones launched by Iranian forces. The Pope has arrived in Spain for a week-long visit, which is being seen as one of the most diplomatically delicate of his time in office. With immigration a politically divisive issue in Spain, Pope Leo has said he'll attend a ceremony to commemorate would-be migrants who died trying to reach the country. Three Canadian airlines have announced they're suspending indefinitely all flights to Cuba. The move has come in response to severe shortages of aviation fuel on the island and pressure from the United States. A diver has died in Western Australia after he was bitten by a shark. The 4.5-metre-long animal attacked the man who was spearfishing off Michaelmas Island, southeast of Perth. It's the fourth fatal shark attack in Australia this year. The 15-year-old Indian cricketing sensation Vaibhav Suryavanshi has received his first international call-up. If he plays in the upcoming T20 series against Ireland and England, he'll become India's youngest international cricketer. BBC World News.
0: Welcome to the documentary In the Studio from the BBC World Service. I'm Tom Rain, and for the next 3 weeks, I'll be following the preparations of one of São Paulo's top samba schools, Agigioro, as they gear up to compete for their most important event of the year, parading in the iconic São Paulo Samba Drome in the attendance of thousands of people and millions more watching on TV across Brazil. They'll be competing against 13 other samba schools in the Grupo Especial, the premier division of samba schools in the city of São Paulo. The schools will be judged on everything from their percussion, composition and choreography to their technical skill, their costumes and, of course, their floats that have been painstakingly designed, built and painted over the course of the last year. The performance itself will only last an hour, but it will stay in the hearts, minds and memories of people across Brazil. So we begin here on the 28th of January, it's 2026, and we're at the Fábrica do Samba, or the Samba Factory. It's a long road, essentially, of specially built warehouses in São Paulo, located just by the Tietê River, and just a stone's throw away from the Anhembi Samba Drome, where the samba schools will be performing during Carnival. I'm meeting up with Thiago Bombonacci, who is one of the media representatives for the League of Samba Schools in São Paulo, which is the organising committee of São Paulo's carnival parades for the last 38 years. Hey, Thiago, to the Bing.
2: Hi, Tom. How are you?
0: I'm very well. How are you?
2: Nice to have you here.
0: Yeah, thanks for having me.
2: So,
0: the first thing you see when you walk into the League office are the flags of the 32 samba schools that form São Paulo's independent League of Samba Schools, as well as a replica trophy given to the winner of the special group. The 32 schools are divided between three divisions, with 14 schools in the special group, 8 in Access 1 and 10 in Access 2. It works sort of like a football league, with schools being promoted and relegated based on their performance at the carnival parade that year.
2: Try it.
0: Try to lift it, really?
2: My name is Thiago Bombonacci and I'm the communication manager of Liga SP. Liga SP is a company that organizes the carnival in Sambadrome.
0: What is a samba school?
2: Samba school is a place where people go to learn about samba, about carnival, about humanity. We go to rehearsal, our dance, our singing skills. We go to prepare to our parade. But first of all, we go there to act as a community. And this makes us better person, better workers, better as a human being.
0: So how does it work every year for the samba schools? What is their task?
2: Their task is to choose a theme, transform this theme into floats and costume and the music. You know, we call samba enredo because enredo is a theme. So samba enredo, it's like music for the theme, okay? It's their main task. Some schools like to talk about a musician, an actor, an actress. Other goes to religious theme. Others go to Brazilian things, you know, like cities, food, and so on. To talk about the day of the parades, we have to talk about 1 year before the parade. So the school build their floats, their costumes, the whole year working. So when the day comes, they are ready to impress and to fight for the first position.
0: Is it quite competitive then?
2: A lot. A lot. When the parades start, it's all about competition and nothing else.
0: At this stage of the game, samba schools are incredibly secretive, and access is rarely given to see the floats before the actual parade. But after Tiago had a few words, he was able to take me into the factory of one of the other samba schools from the Grupo Especial, Estrella do Terceiro Milenio. They were founded in 1998 and come from the far southern neighbourhood of Grajaú. We were greeted by Lara, who agreed to take us around their floats for this year's parade.
2: What do you think about them?
0: It's fantastic. It's absolutely brilliant. So we've got what looks like a huge guy with very detailed abs and a sword and shield and helmet.
2: Do you have these
0: abs? No. How tall are these floats then?
2: 12 meters.
0: So they're 10 tons weight, each of these. Wow.
2: Wide, 10 meters.
0: Yeah.
2: They are telling the story about Paulo César Pinheiro. He's a songwriter famous in Brazil.
0: How long will this have taken to build?
2: About 5 and 7 months.
0: Wow. So I'd love to know how these floats are actually built. How do they actually start? What is the first step of building a float like this?
2: The first step is cutting the foam.
0: The foam?
2: Foam. Yeah. So you can see here, we have these rectangles of foam, and they getting forms, hands, eyes, heads, feet, and they mix up together and make the structures you see. Look at this horn.
0: So these are all just made from foam?
2: Yep.
0: Really? Is it quite a strong material then? Lara told me how the foam gets strong after covering it with a type of plaster or papier-mâché. They then took me to see the school's carnavalesco, or carnival designer, Murilo Lobo, to describe in more detail about the construction of the floats. He was sat in an office in the back room of their factory, his desk and walls littered with hundreds of intricate sketches of both the school's floats and costumes. So he's showing me some sketches of this float. Mm-hmm. Murilo explained to me how they first come up with the theme before building the chassis from steel. They then sculpt each detachable piece of the float from styrofoam before covering it with papier-mâché or plaster, before then sanding, painting and decorating. The finished pieces are then taken down so that they can be easily transported by trucks and tractors to the sambadrome. And when they get there, they can rebuild them easily. That must be so much work. Isso é muito trabalho. It's a lot of work. Tiago, thanks so much for having me here. It's been an absolute treat to see everything being constructed and in action. And I can't wait to see you again on the 14th.
2: Thank you, Tom. You're welcome to come back whenever you want. Feel like this is your home, because it is. Really.
0: The school that I've decided to follow is Águia de Ouro. 6 years ago, I studied here in São Paulo and attended the Sambadrome for the Desfile das Campeãs, or the Champions Parade, where the top 7 schools from the special group are called back to perform once again. In that year, 2020, Aggie Jodo took home the top prize for the first time in their history with their theme parade titled Knowledge is Power, telling the story of the evolution of human knowledge from ancient times to modern day. Here's some audio I recorded that day. They were founded in 1976 in the Pompeia neighbourhood of São Paulo. And this year, they're going with Amsterdam, City of Liberty, celebrating the city's values of freedom, tolerance and modernity. I headed to the Ensaio Técnico, or Technical Rehearsal, to get a first glimpse of their performance. I then headed over to the Concentração, or Concentration Area, which is a holding pen for the schools before the parade. First thing you see is a sea of colour from the thousands of Samba School members and a wall of sound from the drum sections, warming up before heading out to parade. Samba schools are generally split up into many different sections, known as alas. Each ala is a group of participants who wear the same costume and perform together as a coordinated block within the parade, as part of the general theme. Aggie Jodo have 13 different alas, each with their own unique identity and history. And each one has their own take on the Amsterdam theme. I was met by Aggie's press officer, Fernando Perez, who took me to meet his daughter, Bia, who is part of the drum section.
3: Hey, Bia.
4: Hello.
3: How are you?
4: I'm fine, and you?
3: Yeah, very well, thank you. So how are you feeling before you go out to perform?
4: So I'm feeling very anxious because it's a very serious rehearsal. We are rehearsal for this time since July.
3: So you're in the bateria, the drum section.
4: Yes.
3: Tell me a bit about the drum section.
4: Well, I play chocalho. It's like we have to shake it very well for a long time. So I play chocalho for about 5 years. It's a very cool instrument. I love this instrument because we have to dance, to smile all the time. It's pretty to see because it's all danced, all choreographed. It's amazing.
3: How do you know the rhythm is perfect when you're playing with another 240 drummers?
4: Well, we have a mechanism to count all the rhythm we are doing. So we have to look at each other like all the time because we have to listen and see, especially when the sound is like off or in, like it's all the connection with each other. It's like this kind of thing.
3: Well, good luck, Bia. I hope you absolutely smash it here.
4: Yes. Oh, it's amazing being in the drummer section. It's like feeling you have to experience to know.
0: With 20 minutes to go before performing, Bia's mum Patricia then took me through the busy concentration area. It was back to back with people everywhere, tensions building and alas getting organized into their groups.
5: Here we have 300 percussionists that are preparing themselves to the rehearsal.
3: Oh, the sound is just incredible here. It's so immersive and it's just an absolute sea of people. The sky is incredibly pink. There's floats everywhere. It's a really amazing experience to be here. So the tension is building up slowly. Good luck, Bia. Good luck.
0: After a few more practice sessions, proceedings begin with Aggie Jodo's percussionists and musicians performing the school's anthem. What originally felt like chaos becomes incredibly focused.
3: This is the president of Aggie Jodo, Sidney Cariolo, who is basically getting the crowds ready, getting the school ready to go, warming them up and trying to get them pumped, getting them ready to parade.
0: Then, after the president's speech, it's showtime. The school has an hour and 5 minutes to make their way down the pista. The flow, or evolution, of the school is incredibly important, as judges are looking for a continuous, smooth movement along the runway. Not too fast, not too slow. And if they go over the allotted time, they'll lose precious points in the judging.
3: The one thing that's impressing me a lot is it's just completely endless. you think that it's over and then another 100 people are getting ready to dance and sing this Samba Enredo and coming through the pista. It's absolutely incredible. Everything's ended here at the Anyembi Samba Drome, at least for Agueji Oro. Everyone's sort of like frantically going around, putting the drums in the back of the wagon. People are trying to get beers and water because it's so warm here. And I found beer again.
4: Hello.
3: How are you doing?
4: I'm fine. I'm just tired now.
3: How did that go for you, your performance?
4: Well, did amazing. Like, I was unexpected that because, well, the energy was so good and I was like so happy.
3: What makes a good rehearsal for you? What do you think makes a good rehearsal?
4: I think that energy, if there are no mistakes, because we don't have any mistakes in this rehearsal, just the vibe, you know, it's like amazing.
3: How on earth do you shake the shokali for an hour? Because I kind of see what you mean, is you've got holding this big stick with sort of mini cymbals in the middle of it, and you're doing that for an entire hour.
4: Yeah.
3: How?
4: We have like a training in the whole year, so when we arrived here, we're like, oh, we are just training, we are doing like we love, so it's like all week, even since July, I think, so we're prepared for it.
3: And what happens now, between now and the 14th of February?
4: We have more rehearsals, so we have rehearsals in the next Tuesday, and Sunday, tomorrow, we have a rehearsal too.
3: Yeah.
4: And the drums have two rehearsals tomorrow, so like prepared for and just inside for the big day.
3: So Bia has actually brought me a shakalu to try out. She's going to give me a bit of a shakalu lesson.
4: Yes.
3: Okay.
4: So we have to move your arms to the front.
3: Okay.
4: In the row.
3: Right.
4: Like twice. Yes.
3: Like. See.
4: Yes. So we have to move to the front first.
3: So.
4: Yes.
3: Arms out.
4: Yes.
3: And then arms back in again.
4: Yes.
3: Like this.
4: Yes. See. Basically that. So have to move your arms for a couple of times doing that.
3: Well, you guys do it so quickly.
4: Yes. Think of big heart.
3: Okay.
4: So you move your arms, think of that, of this rhythm.
3: Okay, shall I try it again?
4: Yes, right. Please. Yes, so a little bit slow, but okay. It's on the way.
3: Slow, really?
4: Slower, yes.
3: Okay.
4: Yes.
3: I don't have rhythm, do I? I'm going to keep trying. I need to keep trying, okay.
4: It's basically that.
3: Okay.
4: Yes. Yes.
3: This is more easy. I'm doing it.
4: Yes. This is more easy than I think.
3: No, not for an hour.
4: I think I'm a good teacher.
0: You're listening to the documentary In the Studio from the BBC World Service. I'm Tom Rain, and I'm following the Agueji Oro Samba School as they prepare to compete in São Paulo's Carnival. It was then the 6th of February, and I decided to come back to the Samba Factory on a very important day for Agueji Oro. The floats were being taken down and moved to the Samba Drome, ready for the performance.
2: We are totally in a hurry.
0: I bumped into Tiago, who was incredibly busy, a bit tired and a little stressed, but in good spirits.
2: This is Agueji Oro.
0: The main reason I've come is to meet Agueji Oro's carnavalesco for this year, Alessandro Luzada.
6: Hi, Alessandro. Tudo bem? Prazer te conhecer.
0: The carnavalesco, or carnival designer, is responsible for the entire concept of a carnival parade. They oversee the design and creation of costumes, floats, and the overall aesthetic theme. Alessandro is 68 years old. He's a slim figure who walked with a cane and is an incredibly contemplative person. When I met him, he was sat on a plastic chair in his spot at the back of the Agueji Oro factory, watching the cars go by on the adjacent road. Alessandro lives and breathes carnival. He grew up in Niterói, the adjacent city next to Rio de Janeiro, and has been creating carnivals since the 1980s. He's won titles in both São Paulo and Rio and shaped generations of artists. In fact, three of the last four carnavalescos to win titles in Rio were his assistants.
7: I don't speak English very well, but if you speak slow with me, I understand.
0: Perfect.
7: Para mim, o carnaval é a face do disfarce.
0: Alessandro told me that the essence of carnival is disguise, where people step into lives that they don't usually get to live. becoming heroes, royalty, or mythical figures. By putting on a mask, he says, people allow themselves to dream. He explained that Carnival is a year-round job. It starts with an idea. From there, he does a master's degree level of research into everything about the theme, before writing and then translating his own words into images of costumes, floats, and entire worlds. Quoting the carnavalesco Joãozinho Trinta, he described it as an opera on the tarmac. For Alexandre, Amsterdam was a natural choice as a theme. He was inspired by the city's respect for human rights, gender identity, and free speech, something he sees reflected in Carnival itself. Ultimately, Alexandre says the true power of Carnival lies in its ability to flip reality. He told me how it can turn a domestic worker into a queen, elevated above the crowd, whilst her boss parades below. But beyond spectacle, he sees Carnival as an inclusive educational tool. By making dreams tangible, even briefly, Carnival can spark lasting social change.
8: Para ser rainha de verdade no dia a dia.
3: Beautiful. Muito bonito.
0: Alexandre then showed me around the factory to see some of Agia's Amsterdam-themed floats this year. Upon arriving, I'd seen one of them in the entrance, ready to be taken to the Sambadrome. It depicted two windmills with huge sunflowers underneath and big blue waves behind, presumably to represent the River Amstel, as well as a large eagle, as Águia de Ouro in English means golden eagle. Inside the factory, I could see a tall and detailed float depicting two cyclists, and a particularly colourful and controversial piece that Alexandre was keen to show me.
3: So Alexandre is showing me what he thinks is going to be one of the most controversial floats in this year's carnival of all of the schools, which is celebrating Amsterdam's legalisation of cannabis. So it is a person who's sat cross-legged, sort of who's looking spiritual and enlightened, and it's covered with green cannabis leaves all over. He said that he's lit up inside to achieve this idea of nirvana and spiritual enlightenment, and also there's going to be smoke coming out of his head.
8: The Greenpeace,
3: uh-huh. And there's a guy just right in front of me who's individually gluing these paper cannabis leaves onto the body. The figure is sat atop a much bigger float which features Amsterdam's red light district, with open windows that will have girls dancing inside.
0: The front of the float has a platform where two men depicting a gay couple will be dancing and waving to the crowds. For an hour after my interview with Alexandre, I sat with him as he taught me through different figures in Brazilian and world history that inspired him, his backstage visits to see Hollywood film sets, and a potential idea for a London-themed parade that he might like to do in the future. It was then the 14th of February, the big day of Águia de Ouro's parade. One whole year of work leading up to 1 hour on the tarmac. I arrived at the Sambadrome's press area at 6 p.m. that night, with Águia performing at 11:05 p.m. No earlier, no later. My first port of call was, of course, the Sambadrome's communications director, Thiago, perhaps one of the hardest working people in the whole venue.
3: Thiago, how's things going?
2: Everything's okay. What about you, Tom?
3: Very well. I'm so happy to be here. So tell me a bit about how it actually works tonight. So the seven schools are performing. So it's one school after the other.
2: Yeah, one school after the other. No breaks. Yeah. It's a non-stop party.
3: And what time will you finish tonight?
2: Maybe tomorrow, 10 a.m.
3: Good luck.
2: For you too, and welcome again.
3: Thank you.
0: I headed over to the concentration area and was immediately welcomed by the sound of samba from Império da Casa Verde, the first school to parade. Águia de Ouro's floats sat waiting for their turn, and final touches were being made. The smell of solvent was strong in the air, as painters were spraying white paint onto the Abrialis, the main float to lead out the parade. I bumped into a couple of Águia de Ouro members I'd got to know over the last few weeks. Most of them were too busy to chat, understandably. But I did manage to grab a chat with a very special guest.
9: My name is Wieneke Vullings. I'm the Consul General for the Netherlands, representing our government here in São Paulo.
3: How does it feel to have a samba school represent the city of Amsterdam in this such a big stage?
9: Well, as you can imagine, it's simply amazing to see what they have achieved, actually, because they look at Amsterdam as a city of freedom, as a city of diversity, and that can only make us very proud, of course. because that is exactly what we want, that people look at it, when people look at us, that they see that, and that is also exactly what I think links us to Brazil.
0: I squeezed my way through the crowds of drummers, with dancers stood 12 feet high atop the floats, with barely any room to move, never mind dance. I eventually managed to stand right at the front of the parade next to the musicians.
3: So it's gone all quiet now. Just as I think the president, Sidney Cardiola, will be getting ready to speak.
0: The president gave them their final thank you for all their hard work over the year, and it was finally time for the parade. Now, there was no going back.
3: Here they go. The show is on. Agüero being announced to the 30,000 people here in the Samba Drome. I can't believe what I'm seeing here. Right next to the drum section, Agüero in full swing. Just as I'm walking by now, I can see the judges are in the position. Looking very serious, taking their notes. They've got for Samba Enredo, Bateria. This is the drum section. I'm walking past the judging, actually, right this second. So this must be the most important moment for the drum section possible.
0: Agia had an incredible array of Dutch-themed costumes, inspired by Vincent van Gogh, Rembrandt, tulips, and even mice, presumably referring to the ones that lived in the windmill. The school put on an amazing performance, dancing and singing their hearts out over the course of the hour and 5 minutes, and entertaining the 30,000 people in the crowd. And then, just like that, it's over.
3: Well, I've come over to the percussion section and I found beer again. How are you?
4: I'm tired.
3: You're tired?
4: Yes.
3: Well,
4: sweat.
3: Well, you've done such an amazing job.
4: Thank you. Thank
3: How does it feel right now, having done the parade for a whole hour in that environment with 30,000 people watching?
4: Now I'm thinking, like, I need to wash my hair. So, like, the energy is there. Like, I'm just there, like, playing my instrument and being happy. So I'm really happy right now, even when I'm crying. I'm just emotion to be in this Sambódromo. I'm just really happy. Like, I'm crying. I cried a lot. So. But it's happy tears.
0: The dust settled on yet another carnival, and it's one that ended with both highs and lows for Agia. They were the only school to receive full marks for their percussion, but were voted down on many of the other categories, ending up in second to last place. This means they'll be relegated to the Access 1, the second division of the São Paulo Samba League. Tiago explained more.
2: When the samba school descends a group, probably they feel lost, they feel sad, they feel anxious about the next year, because every school works so hard.
0: Despite this news, things must go on, and Agüero will be hard at work to make sure they get themselves back into the special group next year.
2: The schools are already working on the next parade, on the next theme, because we have less than a year to the next carnival. And Tom, you're totally welcome back. The Fábrica do Samba is your home.
0: You've been listening to the documentary In the Studio from the BBC World Service, presented and produced by me, Tom Rain.
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12: Hello, I'm Celia Hatton. It's 10 hours GMT. Welcome to the newsroom. Coming up on the BBC World Service, the US shoots down Iranian drones and radar sites as Iran fires missiles at two American bases in Kuwait. We ask, what state is the ceasefire in? And can India's fledgling cockroach Janata Party make the leap from social media to real life? Our correspondent's been at its first protest gathering in Delhi. More aerial assaults between Ukraine and Russia will go live to Kyiv. Plus drama at the Women's Tennis French Open as the world's number 114 storms through qualifying sets to make it into the final.
13: I'm in the bubble, I would say. I don't know what's going on. I'm just very happy to be here.
12: And the actor who gained fame by playing two very different characters, both named Rupert. We look back on the life of Anthony Head. Stay with us.
1: BBC News with Danielle Yawovietska. The leader of India's new youth movement, the Cockroach Junta Party, has told its first rally in Delhi that the government can delete their posts but not their presence. Abhijit Dibka had flown into the Indian capital for the demonstration. His movement has quickly grown into an anti-establishment voice in India's tightly controlled political landscape. Azadeh Mashiri is at the rally.
14: The Cockroach Janata Party may have started out as a joke, according to the founder, Abhijit Dibka, but it's now seeking to become a protest movement. And while there is a crowd of supporters and journalists that has formed, and there are more than 1,000 police officers that have been deployed in the city, the numbers don't reflect a movement with tens of millions of followers, at least not yet. It's clear, though, that the Cockroach Junta Party is no longer just an internet meme, but has crossed into the physical realm.
1: As St. Petersburg hosts the final day of Russia's International Economic Forum, the local governor has said the city came under an unprecedented Ukrainian drone attack. Vitaly Shevchenko has the latest.
15: The governor of St. Petersburg, Alexander Beglov, urged residents of the city to stay indoors for the first time since the start of the war. Ukraine's president Volodymyr Zelensky said Russia's arsenals and a naval base were hit in what he called a just response to Russian attacks. Separately, movement on two key roads linking Russia and occupied parts of Ukraine has been restricted following a campaign of Ukrainian drone strikes targeting Russian logistics. The Moscow-installed authorities in the occupied Luhansk region banned bus and coach services on the two motorways and urged local residents not to use them for security reasons.
1: The Pope has arrived in Spain for a week-long visit. He'll meet with groups who look after the welfare of migrants and also with victims of sexual abuse in the Catholic Church. Here's Paul Moss.
16: The Pope has said he's making this trip to Spain to call for respect for every human being. That's perhaps a reference to plans for him to spend time with migrants and those who assist them. But immigration is a deeply divisive issue in Spain, and by taking this moral position, Pope Leo could be seen as siding with the country's socialist prime minister. And Pedro Sanchez certainly needs support right now. He's facing a deluge of corruption scandals, so the arrival of such a high-profile visitor could serve as a welcome distraction.
1: Kuwait Airport has fully resumed flights 3 days after it was hit by an Iranian drone strike. Attacks against the Gulf state and its near neighbour Bahrain have continued, however, with US forces in the region saying on Friday they'd shot down several drones and also ballistic missiles launched by Iranian forces. Bahrain's foreign ministry condemned what it called Iran's blatant aggression, describing it as a flagrant violation of both countries' sovereignty. World News from the BBC. Iran has accused the United States of discriminatory treatment for refusing to issue visas to some members of its national football team's backroom staff ahead of the World Cup. On Friday, just 10 days before their first match in Los Angeles, Washington confirmed that the team would be allowed to enter the US. The Lebanese army says three of its soldiers, including a brigadier general, have been killed in an Israeli strike on a military vehicle in Nabatea. Israel acknowledged targeting the vehicle, saying it had information that Hezbollah would fire at its soldiers from the area. The Lebanese army said that what it called Israel's brutal, deliberate and repeated aggression was undermining efforts to establish a lasting ceasefire. A diver has died in Western Australia after he was bitten by a shark. It's the fourth fatal shark attack in Australia this year. Ella Bicknell has the details.
17: The 35-year-old man was spearfishing off Michaelmas Island, a nature reserve southeast of Perth, when he encountered the shark reported to be 4.5 metres long. He was taken ashore and treated by paramedics, but later died from his injuries. Two people were killed in shark attacks last month, another man near Perth and a man who was fishing on the Great Barrier Reef. Scientists believe increasingly crowded waters and rising ocean temperatures are shifting migratory patterns, which may be contributing to a rise in shark attacks. The authorities have urged residents to report sightings and are increasingly using drones to track and monitor coastal waters.
18: Rescue workers have called off their search for two men trapped in a semi-submerged cave in Laos. They've been missing for more than 2 weeks, but the site has now become unstable. A group of seven people had originally entered the cave to look for gold, and five were subsequently freed. The rescuers have left food rations and survival supplies at various points inside the cave in case the trapped men were still alive and able to find them. BBC World News.
12: Hello, I'm Celia Hatton, and this is the newsroom on the BBC World Service. We start in the Middle East, where there's supposed to be a ceasefire in place between the United States and Iran. But in the last few hours, there have been another series of attacks from both sides.
19: This is Iranian state TV announcing that Iran's Revolutionary Guards had fired on ships trying to get through the Strait of Hormuz. Iran then launched seven ballistic missiles at U.S. bases in Kuwait and Bahrain. The American military said it had shot most of those missiles down, and the U.S. also released a video showing it attacking coastal radar sites in Iran. Shortly before this latest fighting, President Trump remained upbeat about the chances of coming to a more permanent deal with the Iranians. This is him speaking in Wisconsin on Friday evening.
20: We're at a point we're going to come out of Iran very quickly, and it's going to be very strong one way or the other, whether it's a piece of paper or the very tough way. OK, the very tough way is maybe the easier way.
12: So are the two sides back to the fighting stage? Just before we came on air, I spoke to our Middle East analyst, Sebastian Usher.
21: I don't think it's at that stage. I think mainly because neither side wants to go back to that as things stand. So, I mean, I think this is probably the fourth major incident, major breach of the ceasefire since it came into effect. And each time that these incidents have happened, neither side has really played them up, particularly President Trump, has to be said. I mean, he has very much talked it down. He talks up the negotiations, the indirect negotiations, but he doesn't make a huge amount of capital out of these, I mean, you call them skirmishes, I think. Basically, it's an exchange of missiles. I mean, the worst one was a few days ago when Kuwait Airport was hit. But I think as things stand at the moment, a ceasefire holds in the sense that neither President Trump nor the Iranians seem to want to say it's over, because if they say it's over, then any process towards a preliminary deal would presumably be over as well.
12: Sebastian, you mentioned those talks. President Trump is always talking about a deal with the Iranians being very close. Is it?
21: I mean, he said that so many times, hasn't he, that people's credibility is increasingly stretched. There have been moments when he said it's kind of imminent, he's about to make his final judgment on it, and then it's kind of ebbed away again. This is very much to do, I think, with President Trump feeling that he does not want to commit himself, he does not want to commit the U.S. to what would be potentially an all-out war again with Iran. So he's in a bit of a bind, which the Iranians, it has to be said, do seem to be taking advantage of. They are playing hardball. They're red lines. They don't want to make too big a concession about the enriched uranium that they have. They've increasingly made a very strong link between what's happening in Lebanon with the Israeli invasion there, but that has to stop or they won't sign up. And also the release of billions of dollars that have been frozen for years, around $24 billion, they want that. And they sort of want all of that at the start of the process, this preliminary deal, which might, if it ever happens, turn out to be the only deal, of course.
12: Sebastian, after you speak with us, you're on your way to Hebron, where on Friday, a seven-month-old Palestinian child was killed inside a car shot at by the Israeli military. They've since admitted they made a mistake. Can you tell us more about this?
21: This is an incident in which the parents of this seven-month-old boy were driving to visit, I think, a member of a family. And they were told to stop by the Israelis. We've heard both from the father and the grandmother that they did stop, but that one Israeli soldier then did shoot, and that one bullet essentially hit the young baby, and also the mother was quite badly injured as well, and she's still in hospital. In an unusual statement, actually, from the IDF, conceding essentially that a mistake had been made, but these were, in an odd expression, uninvolved, and expressed deep sorrow. That is very rare about any Palestinian deaths, whatever the circumstances, coming from the IDF. We're just heading there now to attend the funeral. You can imagine that the feeling amongst Palestinians there, who have a sense that the pressure on them, both from the Israeli military, from the police, and from the settlers around, is ever increasing.
5: Sebastian Usher speaking to us from Israel. Let's go to India's capital, Delhi, next. And a real-life protest by supporters of a political party that began online as a bit of a joke. The Cockroach Janta Party, or CJP, isn't an official party, but it does have 22 million people signed up to its Instagram account. That's more social media followers than Prime Minister Narendra Modi's BJP. Protesters in Delhi are demanding the resignation of the education minister after a run of controversies and the leaking of a national exam seen as jeopardizing the future careers of millions of students. Our South Asia correspondent Azadeh Mashiri was at the Cockroach Janta Party protest and she told me about it.
6: It is focusing on the call for the education minister to resign. That's because there have been a series of controversies and allegations against the education ministry. The biggest one and the most recent one that seemed to be the focus of supporters there today was the fact that a national medical exam leaked. It's not the first time that a national exam has leaked, and so there was a lot of frustration. They are aiming to become the voice of India's youth. The organizers, the founder Abhijit Dibke, told me that India's youth just feels like they haven't had a platform to really weigh in on Indian politics, and that he wants the CJP, which started out as a bit of a joke and an online meme, to really be that vehicle for them. And so when I got there early in the morning, we weren't really sure how this would pan out, because Abhijit was traveling all the way from Boston. He studies in the United States at Boston University. So he landed. He then had to go and seek permission from the police to be able to organize a peaceful protest. And so there was a question mark over whether that would go ahead, because there were more than 1,000 police officers deployed across the city. They're still here. There were riot vans traveling across from the early morning, and there have been barricades everywhere, and they've set up one area, and that's the only place they're allowed to protest, because this is a movement, they're calling it, that has more than 22 million followers on Instagram. So no one knew how many people could actually turn up. It was a sizable crowd. It was hundreds, possibly 1,000, but it was hard to separate who were supporters and who were journalists. And so people did turn out, but is it reflective of tens of millions of Indians across the country? That isn't what happened today.
5: You mentioned the number of journalists who were attending this protest. Do you get the sense that the Cockroach Janta Party is a movement that people in India are talking about? Is it getting a lot of coverage?
6: It's been getting coverage every week. It's been around for only 3 weeks now. That's part of the reason people really have been covering it, because in just a few days, the Instagram handle amassed more followers than the ruling BJP party. On top of that, the whole online chatter stirred enough of a buzz that for some reason, the account got withheld in India on the X platform. X said it was due to legal reasons. The official website was pulled. You couldn't access it in India, but you couldn't access it around the world either. And so it is something that's been getting

0: to the anti-corruption protest movement of 2010, 2011, which had a lot of young supporters as well. That was getting wall-to-wall coverage for months. Today is the big test to find out whether this is a longer term movement, whether this is garnering enough support, loyal supporters who feel it is the vehicle of choice to express their frustrations. And that's not clear yet.
1: Azadeh Mashiri in Delhi. Let's turn to the latest in Russia's war on Ukraine. With minimal gains on the ground, the two sides have been locked in an escalating exchange of aerial assaults. Kyiv carried out large-scale attacks on various Russian regions overnight. The Russian military says it shot down drones in the St. Petersburg area, where an international economic forum's been taking place. Well, let's cross over to Kyiv and speak with our correspondent, Vitaly Shevchenko. Vitaly, large-scale drone attacks over Russia. How significant are those targets?
2: Well, the Russian authorities outside St. Petersburg are saying that this was the most the largest ever attack by Ukraine on targets outside Russia's second largest city. The local governor says that 144 drones were shot down and an unspecified military facility was set on fire. He's saying that people are being evacuated from the area. The Ukrainian president, Volodymyr Zelensky, is saying that his forces targeted an oil facility, a military factory outside St. Petersburg, and he says they hit the Russian Navy's arsenals and its base in the city of Kronstadt. In Ukraine itself, Russian strikes have continued as well. The latest I've heard is from the southern Ukrainian city of Zaporizhia, where at least two people were killed and seven injured.
1: So we've been talking about aerial assaults, Vitaly, but what's been happening on the ground?
2: On the ground, Russia installed authorities in Luhansk, which is an occupied region in eastern Ukraine. They have severely restricted movement on two key motorways linking Russia with occupied Ukraine, with places like Mariupol and Crimea. They have banned bus and coach services, and they have urged local residents not to use that road for reasons of security. And that restriction comes after Ukraine's sustained campaign of drone attacks on Russian infrastructure in occupied parts of Ukraine. I've spoken to an analyst who says that more than 200 Russian trucks have been hit. 30 of them, or more than 30 of them, are fuel tankers, and that has led to severe fuel shortages in occupied parts of Ukraine, where local Moscow-backed authorities have are restricting fuel sales to the population.
1: Vitaly, thank you. That was Vitaly Shevchenko speaking to us from Kyiv. You're listening to The Newsroom on the BBC World Service. In France, there's a new battleground in the culture wars that seem to mark our times. Over the last couple of years, there's been a growth in staging mass popular banquets, huge festivities where participants feast on local food and wine and sing along to well-known songs. But with less than a year from the French presidential elections, the banquets are now under attack from the radical left, or as they see it, promoting the nationalist ideas of the radical right. The BBC's Hugh Schofield went to the town of Colmar in Alsace, near the German border, to understand why these big social events are attracting political attention.
3: So we've just arrived outside the Parc des Expositions here in Colmar, where the Alsatian banquet is about to take place, and I am staggered by the number of people who are here. The line goes right way round this huge building. We've been told there are more than 3,000 people waiting to take part in this event. It really is enormous. I'm surprised. Let's go inside.
4: It's like a gathering of people living the good life, working to eat together, drink a bit, have fun, think together, and that's going to be it, you know, and then we head back home.
5: Oh, a lot of music, a lot of dance, and a lot of smile.
6: L'ambiance, les copains, l'alcool et la nourriture.
3: Atmosphere,

0: friends, alcohol, food.
1: And the vibes.
0: And the vibes.
1: Yes.
0: In the space of a few years, these banquets, run by a company called Le Canon Français, have become a spectacular success. The idea, as I heard from founder Pierre-Alexandre Debois, is to tap into the French tradition for the good things. Food, wine, company, chat.
2: What we love the most with my associate is when we see, you know, the lawyer sitting next to the baker, who is sitting next to the butcher. I mean, sometimes we are alone at home, surfing on internet, losing a lot of time, but we don't speak each other anymore. So if we have a huge banquet, it's good because people can be together again.
0: All this fun, but there's a snag. The radical left-wing party LFI now has Le Canon Français in its firing line. It says that these banquets are all white affairs designed to exclude people of different origins, that there's racist chanting, that it all helps promote the hard-right national rally. And when a stake in the company was bought by an ultra-conservative financier called Pierre-Edouard Sterrin, who promotes hard-right ideas on banning abortion and reversing immigration, that, for the hard left, was proof that their accusations were true. Emma Fourreau is an LFI MEP.
3: S'ils étaient de bonne foi, ils auraient dit...
4: If they were in good faith, they would never have accepted Sterrin as an investor.
5: C'est dommage de toujours politiser les choses et de faire des polémiques.
0: For founder Pierre-Alexandre Debois, it's all just pre-election point scoring.
2: I bring employment, I create job, I create happiness to the people that are come to my event. So if you are a politician, you need to help me. You cannot attack a private company because you don't like the shareholders, because you don't like the people that are coming inside the party, because you don't like my name. It's not your problem. If you don't like me, do your politics outside my event and leave me alone, please.
0: For what it's worth, we saw absolutely no sign and heard absolutely no word that could have been construed as offensive. Politics was not on people's minds. More than likely, the Colmar banqueteers, provincials, rural types, farmers, do mainly vote on the right, or indeed hard right. But these days, that hardly counts as news.
6: Schofield coming to us from a banquet hall in Colmar in Alsace. Well, in a few hours, it's the French Open women's tennis final at Roland Garros. The match will see the surprise finalist and world number 114, Maya Falalinska, take on the Russian 8 seed, Mira Andreeva. Falinska stormed through the qualifying rounds, and now she's focusing on the final.
7: I feel like I'm in the bubble, I would say. I don't know what's going on. I'm just very happy to be here. I just try to focus on every single match, give my all.
6: Her opponent, Andreeva, is only 19.
8: It's amazing. I've never felt anything like this before, and I'm just very excited about the last match here in Paris.
6: Well, let's cross over to Paris and our tennis correspondent, Russell Fuller. Russell, amazing, but the Russian is the clear favorite?
9: She is, because she is very used to performing at the highest levels of the sport. She is a fairly regular winner now on the women's WTA tour. She had been in a Grand Slam semi-final before, but never in a final. And we do need to remember that she's only 19 years of age and will be the youngest women's French Open champion since Monica Seles won three titles in a row in the early 1990s. So it is still unusual in this day and age for teenagers to become Grand Slam champions. I think one of the fascinating questions is, yes, she's the favorite, yes, she has more experience at the highest level, but can she cope with the expectations and the occasions at such a young age?
6: So she could make history if she wins, but seemingly out of nowhere, Falinska could make history as well.
9: Absolutely out of nowhere. She is trying to do what Britain's Emma Raducanu did at the US Open in 2021, which is to become a Grand Slam champion, having come through the qualifying draw. Raducanu is the only player who has done that in the Open era, which dates all the way back to 1968. She's 114 in the world. She's barely played in any Grand Slam tournaments before, let alone come through all the way to the final. She has almost trebled her career earnings by reaching the final. And having won 9 matches, including 3 in qualifying, she's now poised to do the almost unthinkable, win 10 out of 10 and become a champion as a qualifier.
1: So, Russell, what's it like to be there in the lead up to this final?
9: Well, it has been the most extraordinary couple of weeks. We've had so many upsets, originally on the men's side with Yannick Sinner, the world number one and heavy favourite, losing in the second round to Juan Manuel Cerúndolo of Argentina. Novak Djokovic was beaten the following day. And then some of the top women in the world were beaten. Coco Gauff and Elena Rybakina last weekend. And the world number one, Aryna Sabalenka, beaten midway through this week. So it almost feels fitting, after a tournament of so many upsets, that we get such a romantic story pitting this world number 114 qualifier against one of the rising stars of the women's game.
1: Very exciting. We'll keep an eye on that. Thank you, Russell Fuller, speaking to us from Paris. And now, a British actor, best known for playing two very different TV characters who were both called Rupert. Anthony Head has died at the age of 72. Recently, he'd gained fame for playing the villainous football executive Rupert Mannion in the Apple TV comedy Ted Lasso. But before that, in the 90s, he appeared as the librarian Rupert Giles in Buffy the Vampire Slayer. Here he is as Rupert Giles.
10: Well, here's a hard fact of life. We all have to do things we don't like. And you have hand-to-hand this afternoon and patrol tonight, so I suggest you come straight here at the end of period six and you get your homework done. And don't dawdle with your friends. And don't think sitting there pouting is going to get to me, because it won't.
1: Anthony Head's family say he passed away peacefully due to complications from pneumonia. Well, our reporter Charlotte Gallagher told Wilczok more about the actor's career.
3: Anthony Head was a really well-known British actor. He started on the stage, he did musical theatre, and actually he shot to fame in this country, in the UK, in quite an unusual way. He was the star of coffee adverts. There was a series of coffee adverts, and they depicted this romantic relationship, and viewers were hooked, if you can believe this, on these coffee adverts.
11: God, how times have changed.
3: Exactly. They wanted to see what the result of this relationship was. It was kind of, would they, could they? So people kind of got to know in the UK through these adverts. But he shot to international fame really through Buffy the Vampire Slayer. Yeah. He was Giles. Lots of people will have watched him in that programme. He was this suave, intellectual librarian, but he was also looking after Buffy, our vampire slayer. And he was really beloved by lots of people who watched that programme while they were growing up. And then a bit kind of more into the future, he was also in Ted Lasso, a huge show. And he played the villainous cad Rupert Mannion, a big figure in that show. And he was also in Merlin as well on the BBC, Doctor Who. He's one of those actors that's really rarely been out of work, a real British star. Moved over to LA, of course, to do Buffy, but then moved back to Britain with his family.
11: Yeah, and also one of those actors that I think if people don't know the name, they will definitely know the
3: 100%,
11: face.
3: 100%. You will definitely recognise the face of Anthony Head.
11: Now, you've been looking at some of the tributes that have been coming in as well.
3: I have. And first of all, there's a tribute from his daughters, Emily and Daisy. And they said it will be forever an honour and a privilege to be his daughters and to have witnessed firsthand the impact both he and his work had on so many people. And it's a terrible time for those two women, because not only has their dad just died, his long-term partner and their mother, Sarah Fisher, died in just December last year. So really horrible time for that family. But there's been lots of tributes from his co-stars. Sarah Michelle Gellar, of course, who played Buffy in Buffy the Vampire Slayer, said, "I know I'm the lucky one because I knew you. Thank you to Daisy and Emily, his daughters, who not only shared their dad with me, but with the world." We've also heard from Brett Goldstein, who's in Ted Lasso, saying, "Anthony Head was a brilliant actor who played the worst person in the world, which was an incredible skill because he was the best person. Infinitely charming and kind and fun and a joy. He will be sorely missed."
1: Charlotte Gallagher looking back on the life and career of the actor Anthony Head. You've been listening to The Newsroom with me, Celia Hatton. Our main news: the tenuous ceasefire between the US and Iran is fraying, with US forces attacking radar sites and Iranian missiles attacking US bases.
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0: Coming up on The Fifth Floor with me, Farnak Amidi, we hear the story of a Soviet prisoner of war who one family risked their lives to hide from the Nazis.
1: She admits her mother was super scared, and that's why she said, "We will call him Tom." Especially for the kids, so that kids don't say something, by mistake at school or something. So they invented him an English name, Soldier Tom, and that's how they called him.
0: That's coming up after the latest BBC News.
2: BBC News with Andrew Peach. The leader of India's new youth movement, the Cockroach Junta Party, or CJP, has told its first rally in Delhi the government can delete their posts but not their presence. Abhijit Dipka has flown into the Indian capital for this tightly policed demonstration. The Russian authorities say Ukraine has launched an unprecedented drone attack on St. Petersburg and the surrounding area as the city hosts the final day of the International Economic Forum. The Lebanese army says three of its soldiers have been killed in an Israeli strike on a military vehicle in Nabatea. Israel acknowledged targeting the vehicle, saying it had information that Hezbollah would fire at its soldiers from the area. Kuwait Airport has fully resumed flights 3 days after it was hit by an Iranian drone strike. Attacks against the Gulf state and its near neighbour Bahrain have continued, however, with US forces in the region saying on Friday they'd shot down several Iranian drones. Iran has accused the United States of discriminatory treatment for refusing to issue visas to some members of its national football team's backroom staff ahead of the World Cup. On Friday, Washington confirmed the team would be allowed to enter the US. The Pope has said his visit to Spain will bring a message of respect for all human beings. During his visit, he'll meet migrants and with activists who support them. He'll also hold talks with victims of clerical sexual abuse. Rescue workers have called off their search for two men trapped in a semi-submerged cave in Laos. They've been missing for more than 2 weeks. The 15-year-old Indian cricketing sensation Vaibhav Suryavanshi has received his first international call-up. If he plays in the upcoming T20 series against Ireland and England, he'll become India's youngest international cricketer. And those are the latest stories from BBC News.
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0: This is The Fifth Floor, at the heart of global storytelling with BBC journalists from all around the world. I'm your host, Farnak Amidi. For more than 80 years, no one knew what happened to a Soviet prisoner of war who escaped from the Nazis on the Channel Islands and spent the rest of World War II hiding from the German occupiers with a local family, the Libertons. Known only by his first name, Bokudron, or simply Tom, he was one of about 2,000 Soviet prisoners and forced laborers brought to the island of Jersey to build Nazi fortifications. After liberation, Tom and the other surviving POWs were sent back to the USSR, and the Libertan family, particularly their daughter Dulcie, always wondered what became of him. That was until BBC teams tracked down his descendants. I sat down with BBC Russian's Olga Ivshina to hear the story.
1: So in 1940, Nazi Germany occupied Channel Islands, including Jersey. And since 1941, they started bringing forced labor workers to Jersey to build extensive fortification network on the island. And they were bringing people from approximately 10, 12 countries, but the majority were coming from the Soviet Union.
0: Tom was one of these prisoners of war. What was he doing there?
1: They were forced to build tunnels, bunkers, anti-tank walls, communications. So the hardest and the most dangerous tasks were assigned to them. And Soviet prisoners of war were treated the worst compared to other forced labor workers. Germans called them Untermensch. not really humans, right?
6: Subhumans.
1: Subhumans, yeah, exactly. That's why the conditions they got were the worst. The treatment was the worst. And Tom, he actually left a few diaries. He actually described his experiences, and it's just heartbreaking to read. You know, many of them didn't have any footwear, so they had to go bare feet. Can you imagine on the very sharp gravel on the sharp mountains and work to eject stone bare feet?
6: And how did he end up living with this local family, the Le Bretons?
1: He wrote that at some point he felt so desperate and so close to death that he decided to escape, because if he tries to escape and he's killed, fine, you know, he's going to die anyway during this impossible forced labor. Yes. Yeah, so he escaped and he was just living in the field. So he was hiding for around 3 months. And during that time, he learned a bit of English. Because from time to time, he would go to local villages, beg some food, but also he would ask some words, and slowly he would write them down and learn some phrases. So he learned a bit of English. He approached Le Breton's house, and then he was met by a farmer, John Le Breton. I think he was around 39. And he let him into the house and just asked whether he could stay for a little bit. So then he said, okay, let me talk to my wife. So it was him, John, his wife Felice, and four little kids. One member of Le Breton family, Dulcie, she's still alive. She's almost 90 years old, and she remembers the soldier because he was playing with her. So it was her parents who made the decision and who took the biggest risk. But she was there. She remembers Tom very well. He was playing with her. He was reading her fairy tales. He learned English very quick in just 3 months. And just to show you how dangerous this was for them.
6: What would happen to them if the Nazis found out?
1: The whole family could die, could be exterminated. And it actually happened to one of the families. So there was another Jersey, a brave Jersey woman. Mm-hmm. And she helped to save another Soviet prisoner of war. But eventually she was tipped off by neighbors. So Germans came, arrested her. And she was put to the Nazi concentration camp and eventually died in the gas chamber, unfortunately. So it wasn't just this family. You know, when I speak to Le Bretons, they always say, never say it's just us. Please always underline it was many families like this who were trying to help prisoners of war. It was a whole network. And we know that at least 20 families were actually acknowledged by the Soviet Union. They gave them a golden watch. But maybe it's even more. And, you know, if anyone who listens to this knows any more stories, please get in touch with us.
6: Olga, did you understand, were you able to understand why the Le Bretons were willing to take such a risk and do such a dangerous task?
1: I asked Dulcie, saying, why your parents decided to do so? And she said, they just believed in God. They truly believed in God. If someone asks for help, they believe that that was meant to be, and they decided to risk it all. She admits her mother was super scared, and that's why she said, we will call him Tom. Especially for the kids, so that kids don't say something by mistake at school or something. So they invented him an English name, Soldier Tom, and that's how they called him.
6: Wow. Olga, how long did Tom live with them?
1: More than 2 years.
6: Wow.
1: He lived all the time until the island was liberated.
6: Wow.
1: Yeah, in May 1945.
6: And then what happened to him after the war?
1: So then, some weeks later, the Soviet major came to the island and sort of counted and gathered together all Soviet citizens who were still remaining at the island. There were not so many, unfortunately. So overall, Germans brought around 2,000 people to Jersey Island only. It was more to other Channel Islands. But many of them died because of the horrible conditions, malnutrition, torture, etc. So he gathered them all together and that said, that's it. You're all going back to the Soviet Union. And off they went, and Tom promised to write back. He wrote 3 letters while he was being moved through Europe.
6: Yeah.
1: But then the silence fell.
6: So, Olga, when you were looking into this story, what did you find out happened to most of these prisoners of war that were taken back to USSR?
1: Yes, that's where the trouble starts, because the Soviet Union had a very particular view of prisoners of war, and generally everyone who was taken by the Germans. In 1941, Stalin and other Soviet leaders, they signed so-called Decree 270, where they said that everyone who is surrendering to the the Germans is a traitor. And if you are an officer surrendering to the Germans, you are enemy of the nation and even your family should be punished. So that built a specific attitude towards prisoners of war in the Soviet Union, which persisted over a number of years. It became a little bit better after the death of Stalin, but still, you know, the stigma, the suspicion remained. So automatically, all prisoners of war, all forced labor workers, when they returned to the Soviet Union, they never went straight back home. They went to so-called filtration camps. And people were checked, questioned numerous times. People who survived, they say it was very, very tough experience. So they were checking whether they were collaborators or whether they were still loyal citizens. And it took a long time. But eventually most of them, as we see, were released. So was Walkie John, it seems.
6: So, Olga, how did you track him down?
1: So, our only clue was those three letters, which he sent back while he was still in Europe. He signed one of them as Boki John Akram, Tom, in brackets. So that's as much as we knew. And also, there were some little hints in his diaries. Not much. He wasn't writing much about his past. But still, there were little hints. So we knew he was more than 25, so probably most likely 30 years old. And I was going through the Soviet databases. Some of them are digitalized, the documents of the Soviet soldiers. So I was just going step by step, also trying different variants, because he wrote in English, Boki John Akram.
6: Yeah.
1: And I wasn't sure how would they write it down in Cyrillic, because the documents were filled in Cyrillic. So it took me a while to narrow it down. But eventually, only one man matched all the little facts we knew, and it was Boki John Akramov from Uzbekistan. And then the next trouble was to get his address, because I saw that he was in 1985 only. He was awarded an Order of Great Patriotic War. So he got this award, and I saw that there must be an address there, but I couldn't see it because of the GDPR laws. But then I was lucky, because one of my friends was going to the archive physically. And she was able to see the original, and she wrote me back.
6: Found the address.
1: Yes. He went back to his hometown of Namangan. And he had a family there. He had a daughter. And then the BBC magic happened, because I just went to BBC Uzbek service, and my colleague Louisa, she said, "Sorry, I'm a bit busy. I'm going on leave." "Where?" "To Uzbekistan." I was like, "No way." And she was like, "Okay, it's 4-hour, 5-hour drive to Namangan." But she's like, "Yeah, I'll do it. We just need to go and try and knock on the door, hoping that someone would remember him."
6: Okay.
1: So she got the pictures. The Lebriton family, they, for 80 years, they were preserving two photos of Tom and his diaries. So it's amazing. So we had two pictures. I sent her the photos. She went, she knocked on the door. And guess what? There was still his grandson is still living at the same place.
6: Wow.
1: He was there and he looks very suspicious. He's like, "Who are you? Why do you have photos of my grandfather?" Yeah, he died in 1996.
6: So were you able to put Dulcy Lebriton and Tom's family in contact with
1: him?
6: Did they talk?
1: Yes. It was very touching, because, of course, we were all nervous. And so Dulcy only speaks English. Shamsuddin, the grandkid, only speaks Uzbek. But Louisa was translating. We were waving hands and sharing stories, because both of the families were missing a big chunk, right? Dulcy never knew what happened to him after the war, and those guys never knew what happened to him during the war. So they were sharing, exchanging the stories and crying, of course.
7: I'll speak now, will they hear it?
1: Yes.
7: I am going to be telling all the family all about this. They're never going to believe it. It's the same with me. I'm on a big shock. But my father was adamant that people had to know. Other people were good to Tom, not only us. Now I'm going to be 90 in June, you see. So I remember, as I say, I was only 4, but there was the other, my sister was older, just by 2 years. And nobody's going to hold to this the way I have.
1: And eventually they said, you know what? Come to Uzbekistan. You must, you must visit. It's our turn to invite you to be in our house. And after, you know, while we were doing all that, the Uzbek officials got wind of the story, of course. 1 week later, they flew to Jersey and they awarded the family posthumously two orders of friendship to John and Felice Le Breton, the couple who risked everything to save this unknown guy who just knocked on their doorstep.
6: Oh, that is so nice.
1: And Dulcie got these two orders.
6: Thanks to Olga Ivshina from BBC Russian. AI is becoming increasingly integrated into our daily lives. What was the last thing you used it for? Maybe to compile some work notes or to suggest a good nearby restaurant? Well, in South Korea, young people are turning to AI to predict their futures. It's a phenomenon that's been dubbed K-shamanism. But it also draws on an older tradition called Saju. My colleague, Yoo Jin Choi from BBC Korean Service, has been looking into what it's all about.
8: An AI fortune telling center opened in February in Jongno, central Seoul. And it's proved to be quite a hit, attracting around 200 to 300 visitors a day. I went there for filming, and the atmosphere was honestly fascinating. When you walk in, it doesn't feel like a traditional fortune-telling shop, to be honest, but what you found inside is a couple of AI-powered kiosks with visitors standing in front of that and are greeted by a face on a screen.
9: Ah, you have come at last. I have awaited this moment for so long. Now, look into my eyes. I shall read the heavenly omens that dwell within you.
8: So some visitors told me that they felt nervous or even slightly scared during the experience because the AI had a face, a voice, and a dramatic sound effects.
9: The heavens have revealed their secrets, and your fated moment is here. Your expression betrays a shadow of concern.
8: And I met some young Koreans, but also there's a lot of tourists from overseas who became curious about K-shamanism through K-content and social media.
10: It's very interesting and very strange because in France we don't have this.
8: Many people weren't only there for entertainment. Some people told me that they actually felt more comfortable opening up emotionally to AI than to another person. Another visitor told me that she thinks many people turn to things like Saju to ease their anxiety and to find something they can hold on to. There is clearly growing demand for AI-based fortune-telling in South Korea, especially among younger generations. One major fortune-telling app, Jumshin, has recorded around 90 million cumulative downloads, and 8 out of 10 users of the app are in their 20s to 40s. Of course, for many people, it's still entertainment or curiosity, but whilst reporting this story, I also felt that anxiety about the future plays a big role. Youth unemployment recently reached its highest level in several years in Korea, so many young Koreans feel uncertainty about jobs, housing, and relationships. So for some people, these AI fortune-telling services are becoming more than just entertainment. They can also feel like a source of emotional comfort.
9: Your wish has reached its mark. I bestow upon you a talisman infused with the energy of the guardian spirits.
8: And maybe that's the interesting irony here. People are now turning to AI to ask about their future, while at the same time wondering what the future of AI itself will look like. But perhaps you have to ask a K-shaman to find that out.
9: If your heart is prepared, press the Start Experience button below to begin.
6: Thank you, Yoo Jin Choi from BBC Korean Service. You're listening to the documentary from the BBC World Service. This is The Fifth Floor, and I'm Farhana Kamidi. Earlier this year, a Kenyan senator stopped for coffee after getting his hair cut. Moments later, a group of hooded youths attacked him. punching and kicking, leaving him badly injured, stripping him of his phone and valuables before vanishing into the streets. He later alleged that the attack was politically motivated. Over the past few decades, Kenya has witnessed periods of extreme political violence, and with general elections scheduled for next year, many are worried that political attacks are on the rise again. Wycliffe Muia of BBC Africa joined me to tell me more about this issue.
11: So Kenya needs to with these political criminal gangs dates back to the early 90s when we were doing the reintroduction of multi-party democracy. During that time, we had so many unemployed youths who were first hired by politicians to turn into tools of electoral intimidation. They are politically linked criminal gangs, often made of unemployed youth. And so locally we call them goons because they are specifically used by politicians to intimidate and disrupt or attack political rivals.
6: So when you say they are used to intimidate and disrupt, what do they exactly do? And what is their purpose?
11: So their primary purpose is political intimidation and, in other words, creating fear. They descend on rallies armed with crude weapons. They disrupt political events, including elections, and also attack politicians who are seen as are not supporting the right side. So their aim is to weaken rivals, you know, control political space, influence voter behavior, and protect the interests of their sponsors, who are basically their politicians.
6: So when you say they're like political gangs, could you explain how you know that they are politically motivated and they're not motivated by any other thing, just like any other criminal gang?
11: Yeah. So, well, when we talk about the goons in Kenya, and an ordinary Kenyan, you tell you that a goon is someone who is, you know, associated with a particular politician. And recently, the Interior Minister, while addressing a parliamentary committee, confirmed, based on the state intelligence, that in the country currently we have more than 100 gang groups who are active in the country. And majority of them are sponsored by politicians. So this came from the state minister himself. And also the police chief said that they have identified those who are funding such groups, and they were investigating with the aim of arresting those who are mobilizing and funding them, and mostly are politicians. And also there are repeated accounts by victims who link such violence to politicians.
6: Is this happening across the political spectrum? Is there evidence of that?
11: Yes, we've seen opposition, you know, blaming the government of using the police to protect such gangs in with the name of, you know, suppressing critical voices. While the supporters of the president, William Ruto, say the opposition is using such gangs to train the government, you know, to give a government a bad name. So in the recent past, the opposition figures have been targeted. But we have also seen attacks on politicians who are linked with the ruling party. So it's across the political divide.
6: And when you put these allegations to politicians, what is their response? What do they say?
11: Well, so each side is accusing each other, literally. So no one is, you know, taking the blame. The government denies that it's, you know, there's that state sponsorship, and it maintains that the criminal gangs will not be tolerated. But on the other side, the opposition says that it's only the government who has the monopoly of violence. It is the government who has the final mandate to protect everyone in the country.
6: What about the police? Have they ever attempted to arrest or stop these gangs?
11: Yes, there have been a sort of crackdown, you know, on these gangs. And recently, the police arrested about 300 suspects and recovered weapons and communication devices. And also the previous governments have been, you know, have tried to ban such groups. But no politician has been arrested or you know, charged with any links to these gangs. Police investigation and prosecution has been weakened by, you know, reports of corruption, complicity, and inconsistent enforcement. So it's a political, really, problem that needs a political solution.
6: And there's going to be a general election next year in Kenya. What are the worries if these political gangs are not put under control?
11: Yeah, there's that real fear that if this goes unchecked, these gangs could suppress, you know, political campaigns, fuel retaliatory violence, and also undermine trust in the election process, and this also risk of a past political unrest, especially the memories of 2007-2008, when Kenya witnessed one of the worst political violence, where, you know, more than 1,500 people were killed. And there have been voices against this and warnings, you know, coming from the church, from the civil society, that an action needs to be taken to stop this, because the country cannot afford going back to, you know, such electoral violence that can cost the country a lot of, you know, loss of life and also business and property.
6: What do everyday normal Kenyans say about the situation? I guess, you know, it's not only the politicians that are being intimidated or attacked or targeted by these gangs, but the normal everyday people who might attend rallies or political gatherings might also face intimidation and violence. What do they say?
11: Well, they are worried. People would like to go and support their political leaders. But there's also that fear of, you know, going out and coming back while you're injured. So there's that but most of the people are using social media to raise alarm and, you know, warn politicians against continuing to sponsor and support this kind of violence. Because Kenya is a democratic country where everyone can go out there and support their, you know, their politicians of their choice without any fear.
6: Thank you, Wycliffe Muia of BBC Africa. If you're a regular listener to The Fifth Floor, it's great to have you back. If you're just catching the program for the first time, I should let you know that The Fifth Floor is at the heart of global storytelling on the BBC World Service, bringing you the best stories from BBC journalists from all over the world.
12: Before, everyone just believed what they got from the authorities. But to see us actually speaking to these leaders, holding them to account, a lot of people understood that the authorities are actually saying different things, and in most cases, they actually also don't even have the facts.
6: Journalists from the BBC's 43 language services are here to help you make sense of the world.
13: He's caught in a tug of war between uncompromising demands of his Islamist constituency and demands of governing a diverse society. So he's torn between those two tendencies.
6: To excite your curiosity.
14: You know that in Venezuela, we kept in the central bank one of the swords that Bolivar received, for example, from Peru. This sword is made with silver, but also gold, and has a lot of jewels. And even when I was a kid, I was like, this is weird, because if he had this, why he died poor?
6: And to get to grips with the facts behind the headlines.
15: Of course, the internet was very, very bright and exciting when 30-some years ago, it was going to be the perfect vehicle of democracy, perfect vehicle of pluralism, where it's decentralized by design. Nobody can control it. But of course, the governments always find a way, especially with massive resources they have. There are still promises and hopes for the future that there will be less capabilities for governments to restrict people in Iran and any other countries.
6: That's all we've got time for today. If you want to let us know what you think about the show or you have questions for us, send an email to thefifthfloor@bbc.co.uk. We love hearing from you. You've been listening to The Documentary from the BBC World Service.
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18: A couple of years ago, a poll from Pew found that more than two-thirds of Americans feel sad when they think about climate change. So it's kind of strange that longtime climate activist Bill McKibben is sounding almost upbeat.
19: Australia built a lot of renewable energy. Going on 40% of houses have solar panels on the roof.
18: Next up, the repair mindset. A special hour of Outside In from NHPR and American Public Media. First, we'll talk to Bill McKibben about how he's changed in his nearly three decades of writing about climate change.
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19: It's not just an argument, it's a fight.
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22: This is Our Living Lands, and I'm Jill Freitas. Nea Land Aparico is Greenlandic Inuk and the author of a new children's book, Seasons by the Lake. Our Living Lands producer, Daniel Spalding, spoke to her about the book, environmental changes in the Arctic, and the importance of Indigenous representation in children's literature.
23: Your book, Seasons by the Lake, takes readers through the changing seasons in Greenland through the eyes of Inuit children. Why was it important for you to show Greenland as more than just snow and ice, and instead as a place full of seasonal change, family life, and culture?
24: Thank you for having me, first of all. Well, I feel like there's maybe an idea that Greenland is seen as mono-seasonal, maybe that it's a cold place, that it's just winter throughout the year, and that maybe that would be inhibiting for children going outdoors. What I wanted to show is that there we have distinct seasons, and they're very, very much appreciated. Children are out in the nature and, you know, engage with nature throughout the season, even during the long, dark winters.
23: And, you know, our show, Our Living Lands, here often explores the relationship with Indigenous communities have with the environment. In what ways do the land and water and seasonal cycles shape daily life and identity for Inuit families in Greenland?
24: It does in so many ways, and that's such a great question. And I think the closest, like, to the core of the question would be that our word for sila, the Inuit word for sila, which is also the word in the Canadian Inuits and Alaskan Inuit, Inupiaq uses, our word for the outdoors, the external environment is sila, which also for us means the mind, the human mind or human well-being. How is your work? Like, how are you doing? How, like, it's representing of our well-being as well, of our mind's well-being. So those two things in a way are, what can you say, they're the same, which says a lot about how close we are to the nature and our external environment, that mind is also called the outdoors. So it's just very, very in tune to the changes in nature and appreciating those short months of summer where we are able to be out and gather.
23: You know, climate change is rapidly impacting Arctic communities. Did environmental changes happening in Greenland influence the way you wrote Seasons by the Lake?
24: I think what I wanted to show mostly is that how we are dependent on the nature and how we are adapting to nature all the time. And in Greenland, just like in the rest of the Arctic, we're very dependent on imported goods for food. So we do a lot of supplementing our foods and resources with traditional ways of life, like hunting for mammals, sea mammals. So that is being affected because the seasons are getting much shorter. Hunting seasons are shorter, and the sea ice is a lot smaller.
23: And I kind of wanted to switch gears into a little bit about representation in children's literature and how, you know, powerful that could be for Indigenous youth. What does it mean to you to create stories where Inuit children can see themselves and their culture and homelands being, you know, reflected authentically?
24: I think it has a huge influence on the well-being to see a child. If you don't see yourself in the media, you will feel like an outsider. And just, you know, we know that less than 3% of books, children's books, are written by and about indigenous peoples. So it's so important for all of us who write for children that we give that authenticity, not just for the children, indigenous children themselves, but also to educate others. We're not stuck in the, you know, old days. We are moving and progressing as well in indigenous communities, just like everywhere else. But also, we still honor our traditions. It doesn't mean that we have abandoned our traditional ways of life.
23: And, you know, many indigenous communities around the world are working to preserve, you know, language and storytelling and traditional knowledge for future generations. What role do you think books like Seasons by the Lake can play in keeping those connections strong for the young generation?
24: Oh, it will play a huge role. It definitely will show what, you know, the words, the terminologies and words we're using for our nature, for our environment, is there. So these have a lot of knowledge, just words that are created over the development, the relationship. It's just full of knowledge and wisdom. And the world needs that right now.
0: 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I'm Jill Freitas for Our Living Lands, a collaboration of Kiwanis Broadcast Corporation, Native Public Media, and the Mountain West News Bureau.
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18: From NHPR and American Public Media, this is Outside In, a show where curiosity and the natural world collide. I'm your host, Nate Hetchy. Remember the White Walkers from Game of Thrones? They were this frozen zombie army that nearly destroyed the world long ago. Well, some of the first folks to warn the wider world about the return of the White Walkers were members of the Night's Watch.
3: I am the sword in the darkness. I am the watcher on the walls.
18: They're a dour and depressing group that few people took seriously. They even had this horn that they blow whenever they see danger approaching.
4: One blast is for rangers returning. Wildlings is two blasts.
5: And three for White Walkers.
18: Sometimes I think about the White Walkers as a metaphor for climate change. And if the White Walkers are climate change, that makes climate activist and journalist Bill McKibben the captain of the Night's Watch. The guy who's been blowing that horn for decades and trying to warn everyone about what's coming.
25: Three blasts. Run!
18: Bill was one of the first writers to really warn the world about the dangers of climate change in his 1989 book, The End of Nature.
26: The book is in part a scientific book. It's about the greenhouse effect and the erosion of the ozone layer. But in a way,
18: that's Bill talking with legendary broadcaster Studs Terkel back in the 1980s. And this interview, it's a time capsule. Back then, climate change wasn't on the public's radar. Bill was schooling Studs about things that today would seem a little bit obvious.
27: Fossil fuels, okay. We used to, that's just what, coal, gas.
26: Coal, gas, and oil.
27: Yeah. And oil.
18: They even talked about a gas-powered machine that was just getting popular in the U.S.
26: More and more and more people, instead of using rakes to clean up their leaves, are using these
27: leaf blowers.
26: Yeah.
18: For the most part, the tone of this interview is friendly, but dark. Bill warned in his book that if we didn't stop burning oil and coal, then it would, quote, lead us, if not straight to hell, then straight to a place with a similar temperature.
26: Every time you turn the ignition on your car, every time you turn up the thermostat in your house, you add more carbon dioxide to the atmosphere. But there needs to be some public expression of rage and of sadness and other deep emotions at what's happening.

0: Let's fast forward to today, nearly four decades after the end of nature. Bill was right. The planet is hotter. Climate disasters are everywhere you look. And so you might expect him to sound even more upset than ever before. But his latest book, it sounds almost optimistic. In it, he writes, "For the first time, I can see a path forward, a path lit by the sun." So I asked him to chat with me. Would your family describe you as a glass half full kind of guy or a glass half empty kind of guy?
1: I've been a glass half empty kind of guy because the science around what we're doing to the planet is so dark and dire, and in many ways still am. On the other hand, now I have a glass with something in it, too.
0: Today on Outside In, we've got a special show we're calling The Repair Mindset. Because, let's face it, blowing the horn was only ever the first step. And people can't fight climate change the way Jon Snow fought the White Walkers.
2: We can destroy them by burning them. And we can destroy them with dragon glass.
0: Later in the hour, we'll talk about some practical ways you can lower emissions and save your favorite clothes.
3: Dish soap, baking soda, cornstarch, those are your best friends.
0: But first, we're talking to a longtime activist about his theory of systemic change and how it's evolved over time.
1: And I certainly could have figured out sooner that it was going to take more than writing, that I should have been organizing from the start.

0: When I was going to grad school for environmental journalism, we were encouraged to read a ton of books, and many of them were written by Bill McKibben. He was like the godfather of climate writing. And I remember thinking, there is no possible way I could ever be as prolific as he is. Part of Bill's success, I think, is that he got started young. If I met 28-year-old Bill McKibben, like, what did he look like? What kind of guy was he? Where was he living?
1: So I was in my 20s. I spent most of my 20s in New York City. I'd gone to work a week out of college at the New Yorker magazine, where I wrote the Talk of the Town column.
0: You got that job a week out of college?
1: In the front of the magazine.
0: When I was 27 years old, Bill, I was working at a burrito shop and playing in a band. How are you so motivated as a young person? Like, where did that come from to be like living on the streets, writing for the New Yorker, doing all this big stuff at that young of an age?
1: Well, journalism was the thing I knew how to do.
0: Journalism runs in Bill's blood. His dad was a newspaper man, and Bill's high school job was writing for his local paper in a town just outside of Boston, making 25 cents per column inch. And when he went to Harvard, he became president of the student paper. And he covered some pretty big news stories. I mean, he interviewed then-candidate Ronald Reagan as a college student.
1: Suffice it to say, by the time I got out of college, I didn't know how to do anything else. This was the one skill that I had in the world. And it's a skill that I loved because journalism is just, as you know, is a kind of strange license to just ask people things.
0: Yeah.
1: And often they answer.
0: Bill's first big feature writing for The New Yorker was about where everything in his apartment came from, literally. For a year, the magazine flew him to all corners of the world. He went to Brazil to see where New York's oil came from. He went to the Canadian Arctic to see the kind of hydropower dams that kept his lights on.
1: And I think that's what set me up to be taking more seriously than I might otherwise the first emerging science around climate change.
0: Climate change wasn't really a term yet in the mid-1980s. It was still being called the greenhouse effect, which scientists had known about since the 19th century. But they weren't able to prove that the CO2 coming out of all the world's smokestacks and tailpipes were enough to warm the planet. At least, not until the 1980s, when scientists finally gathered enough evidence to be really sure of it.
2: The global mean temperature has risen over the last 100 years. Four of the last 7 years have been the hottest on record, and this year appears already.

0: to be headed to be the hottest on record.
1: This is from a now famous Senate hearing in 1988, where a panel of scientists presented their most recent climate research.
0: So it's reasonable to assume that the greenhouse effect is here. It's happening. The warming has begun. It started.
1: This latest climate science came out when Bill was in his 20s, and he cites a lot of it in his book, The End of Nature, published a year after that Senate hearing. Here's the young Bill getting interviewed by Studs Terkel again.
2: Somewhere in the book you point out

0: control of man at 11, but man deals with and lives with. You're saying now man, we, arrogant we, the human species, will almost control nature and thus destroy it.
1: The idea that there are forces like the weather in particular that operate outside our control or untouched by us seems to me to be eroding away.
2: The central idea in his book was that nature was no longer independent from human activity. His argument was that we'd entered a period of Earth's history in which human-driven global warming has now changed everything about the planet. Basically, he was talking about the Anthropocene way before the term Anthropocene was even popularized. Over the next two decades, he pumped out more climate-tinged books about living light, having just one kid, buying less at Christmas. But Bill wasn't seeing the sort of big societal change he thought was needed.
3: You know, my theory of change was people will read my book and then they will change. In fact, lots of people read it. It came out in 24 languages, I think. But it turns out that's not really how the world works. It just started becoming clear to me that we had won the argument. We were just losing the fight because the fight, turns out, wasn't really about data and reason and evidence. It was about money and power, which is what most fights are about. And the fossil fuel industry had so much money and hence so much political power that they could lose the argument, but their business model chugged merrily on ahead.
2: Bill's work had always straddled the line between journalism and activism. His stories in the New York Times, for instance, were often in the opinion section. He wasn't keeping his fears and anxieties about climate change close to his vest. But at some point, something bigger shifted inside him. What was the moment for you when you realized that journalism, documenting what was happening, wasn't enough for you?
3: One of the events, I think, that brought this home in stark relief for me was taking a trip to Bangladesh.
2: Bill was in Bangladesh for a reporting trip in the 2000s when there was an outbreak of dengue fever, a deadly disease spread by mosquitoes that's becoming way more common in the warmer, wetter world created by climate change. Bill got bit when he was there, and he got really sick.
3: And I remember being in the big central clinic, a sort of converted armory, thousands and thousands of people on cots just shivering. And in between shivering, I remember thinking mostly, how unfair is this? I mean, there are 180 million people in Bangladesh, but they're a rounding error, literally, in the total carbon emissions of planet Earth. Whereas the 4% of us who live in the U.S., we've produced about 25% of all the carbon that's up in the atmosphere heating the planet. The fundamental unfairness of it struck me in the profound way. So combined with that insight about argument versus fight, I think I sort of knew at some level that it was time to start figuring out, despite my own personality, which is introverted, how to start building power of our own.

0: So that was his big turning point. And if Bill's first act was as a climate journalist, his second act was as a climate activist.
1: Bill, welcome to Democracy Now. Explain why you were arrested.
2: Well, we really felt like this was the issue, Amy, the best chance.
0: Back in 2008, Bill founded 350.org. It's a grassroots campaign against fossil fuels. And he wasn't on the sidelines writing op-eds. He was arrested for protesting the Keystone Pipeline. He was arrested for protesting Exxon. And he talked about it on shows like Democracy Now.
2: We've got to get off oil. And so there are people flooding into D.C. from all 50 states and Puerto Rico lining up to get arrested over the next couple of weeks.
0: These are the kinds of actions and words that could get a newspaper reporter or maybe even a public radio podcast host

0: fired? Because as journalists, we are taught to be objective, to check our biases. So I wanted to know if these two sides of Bill ever came into conflict. What is the line between activism and journalism for you? And do you worry that your activism ever compromises your journalism?
1: Well, I was a sports writer, as I say, in my youth. And the code of sports writers is you're not supposed to root for the team that you're covering.
0: Yeah.
1: You know, no cheering in the press box, as they say. I do root for the team that's trying to save the earth, not the team that's trying to wreck it. So my biases are clear. I do not want the planet to overheat. And if that makes me, you know, not a journalist, then so be it.
0: These days, Bill is enthusiastically cheering for Team Solar because lately they've been having some big wins. This is the subject of his latest book, Here Comes the Sun. Bill points out that in just the past decade, the cost of building solar panels has fallen by 90%. And the song that he's been singing since the 1980s, it's changing a little bit. Fewer dour minor chords, more happy major chords.
1: Now we live in a world where the economic force of gravity works in favor of clean energy. We live on a planet where the cheapest way to make power is to point a sheet of glass at the sun.
0: The book is full of surprisingly upbeat anecdotes.
1: Australia built a lot of renewable energy. Going on 40% of houses have solar panels on the roof.
0: Here's another one. In Pakistan, people have been watching TikTok explainer videos to build solar panels on their roofs, in their fields. And they've built enough solar to completely offset demand on the electric grid for parts of the day. And in China, they're installing nearly a gigawatt of solar every day. That's the equivalent of an entire coal-fired power plant every day. And then in Europe, people are buying plug-in solar panels from their local stores and then setting them up on their balconies. And that's becoming a thing here in the U.S., where in Utah, they just passed a law allowing it.
1: The state senator who introduced it, Republican, said, why should the people of Provo be denied something that the people of Stuttgart enjoy? And no one had an answer, so now they're not. And you can go on YouTube and watch lots of, you know, earnest Utahns hanging up their balcony solar system.
2: There you have it, the easiest solar installation I have ever done. I, for one, am a huge fan of Utah's new law. Hopefully someday the rest of the states can enjoy what we're enjoying.
0: And that's all in the present. Bill's vision for the future is also pretty dang hopeful. He sees a world powered entirely by renewables. And if that happened, not only would the global temperature stabilize, but he thinks it would solve other big problems too. For instance, he says we'd stop losing the roughly 8 million people a year who die from breathing in polluted air. Global politics would change.
1: Right now, we depend on fuel that's only available in a few places. So the people who control those places have extraordinary wealth and power, which they routinely misuse. President of Russia, Vladimir Putin, biggest oil baron in Europe, has used his winnings to launch a land war on that continent in the 21st century. It's really nice to imagine a planet where people are able to control this most important of resources themselves, where they rely on sun and wind that are available everywhere to everyone. Think about how the geopolitics of our planet would have been different over the last century if oil had been of relatively trivial value in that period.
0: Bill doesn't think that this solar-powered world is far off. Even without activism or government incentives, but by sheer economic forces alone, he thinks it's inevitable that the world will eventually run completely on renewables. Sounds pretty glass half full, right? Your new book, Here Comes the Sun, arguably a lot more hopeful than your earlier work. You write that, for the first time, I can see a path forward, a path lit by the sun. What changed for you?
1: So, let's be clear. The optimism is very tempered. by the fact that we're now very late in this game, that the predictions that I made almost 40 years ago have now come true.
0: I don't want to make Bill out to sound like he's totally turned the climate corner. The truth is, despite his optimism on solar, Bill does have a tendency to steer the conversation towards all the bad things he sees around him.
1: Glaciers are melting. The Trump administration is trying to stamp out sun and wind. Literally 5 feet of rain fell in 24 hours. We're in extraordinary trouble.
0: It made me wonder if this shift towards an optimistic future isn't actually a Bill shift, but more like a writing trick, giving his readers something to grab onto. After all, people respond to doom and gloom stories, yeah, but they also want some hope. Regardless, there is one big talking point that Bill is definitely handling differently than he used to. So in the 90s, you wrote a lot about restraining ourselves, right?
1: Yep.
0: Buying less Christmas gifts, maybe only have one kid. And I actually want to play you a clip from a 1989 interview you did with Studs Terkel, where you talk about restraining ourselves.
3: Go over it. I guess what I'm talking about when I say humility is learning to restrain ourselves. It would mean holding ourselves back a little bit from constant progress.
0: And this new book, though, you make an argument that we should focus less on lifestyle choices and more on swapping oil, fossil fuels, for wind and solar. You write, quote, "Emergency room doctors don't waste a lot of time worrying about their patients' poor lifestyle choices. They do what they must to save their lives." Mm-hmm. What's changed for you?
1: Well, I mean, what changed is that we didn't win that argument. We didn't hold ourselves back at all. And so now the temperature is hotter than it was when I was talking with Studs. And so, you know, I wish we had, but we didn't. So now we're in a new reality. I think 100 years from now, humans will have figured out more interesting ways to live our lives. My guess is that we'll concentrate more on human connection and on connection with whatever is left of the natural world, because I think that's really what we were designed for. But I don't think that's going to happen in the next 5 years in time to meet the deadlines that physics is now imposing on us for dealing with climate change. So I think we better figure out the way to make ourselves smaller by using technologies that don't produce as much damage as the ones we're using now.

0: How did you feel hearing your voice in that Studs Terkel interview?
1: It brought back such good memories for me because Studs Terkel, he'd been a great hero of mine. I felt so honored as a 28-year-old to be in his company. And I was struck by the fact that very little has changed for me. I've spent my whole life on this same project. Some days I resent that.
0: Why do you resent that?
1: I mean, I had lots and lots and lots of other things I would have liked to have written about in my life, you know? And I could have. I was a New Yorker staff writer. I could have spent my life writing about fascinating stuff. This has been fascinating, and I don't really resent it. It's been a way to think about the world in deep ways. But I also, it just makes me sad at my own failure to figure out how to, how to prevent the change that I was early to see coming. There was a long period in there when I felt like you feel when you have a nightmare and you can see a big monster coming at you, but you can't get anybody else to see it. So I wish I'd been better at what I was doing. And I certainly could have figured out sooner that it was going to take more than writing, that I should have been organizing from the start.
0: Bill is getting older. His voice is a little lower than it used to be. But whereas you can imagine someone else becoming jaded, or I guess more jaded, Bill is picking up steam. A few years ago, he founded the environmental organization Third Act. It's all about motivating his fellow boomers to take action on climate change. So you've, been battling this monster for 30 plus years. You know, you're in your 60s now. What does your third act look like?
1: Well, my third act at the moment looks largely like organizing Third Act, this organization that we started 3 years ago for people over the age of 60. We've now got about 100,000 people nationwide. It turns out that it was one of the better ideas of my life. Older people are, there's a lot of us. We're politically powerful because we all vote. There's no known way to stop old people from voting. We have lots of connections and skills acquired over a lifetime and a lot of time. And so it's been some of the most rewarding organizing I've ever done, but I'm proud of the work we've done.
0: My interview with Bill McKibben was recorded late last year. And a few months before it, President Trump had deployed members of the National Guard to Washington, D.C. One of his advisors, Stephen Miller, was giving a sort of pep talk to the troops.
1: But he said, the one problem we're having is all these elderly hippies who keep coming out and screaming at us, and they should just go home and take a nap. And we took that. We almost had a holiday at Third Act. We were so pleased to hear his, because that's us, man. And we're not going to go home and take a nap. We're going to do what we can to defend the planet that we were born onto and to defend the democracy that we were born into. And God knows if we'll succeed or not, but we're going to try.
0: What advice would you give that end of nature version of yourself, that 28-year-old version of yourself?
1: Only to figure out more quickly that it's not just an argument, it's a fight.

0: this fight that Bill is talking about, it can be so big and systemic that it feels overwhelming. But it can also be as small as a sewing needle.
1: What is your hand sewing familiarity?
2: Basically zero.
1: I love that. All right, let's do it.
0: After the break, we're going to look at some do-it-yourself ways to reduce carbon emissions and look hella good doing it. Stick around.

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2: 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The squawking of birds fills the air.
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4: From NHPR, this is a one-hour special of Outside In, The Repair Mindset. I'm Nate Hedgie. So, back to those White Walkers from Game of Thrones. You know, that zombie army that seemed impossible to stop in the show. Well, there's this one scene when our hero, Jon Snow, he shows the rest of the realm that they actually have some special tools to kill White Walkers.
5: We can destroy them by burning them, and we can destroy them with dragonglass.
4: Unfortunately, dragonglass, as cool as it may be, is not a viable climate solution. But when it comes to the climate, we do have some small and humble things you can use to help. You've probably heard of them summed up this way. Reduce, reuse, recycle. But people also talk about a seldom used fourth R, repair. Here's our producer, Justine Paradis.
6: I feel like every November, December especially, it's gift guide season, it's sales season. There's just so much consumption happening.
7: This is Amelia Petrarca, a freelance fashion and culture writer based in Brooklyn. We actually had a class or two together in college, but today she writes a newsletter called Shop Rat. It's about how fashion shows up in the real world, like in person, in shops, on the street. And Amelia gets it. Fashion is fun.
6: Obviously, I am a part of that. I am a fan of it. I love a gift guide. I love a sale.
7: But these days, the pace of consumption is relentless and exhausting even for the pros.
6: And while I do love it, I feel by January that I am just like, oh my God, I cannot go to the post office with another return or shipment. I have like shopping fatigue. I cannot buy anything more.
7: So Amelia decided to explore a different aspect of fashion coverage. Now, every January on ShopRat is Repair Month. She's reported on topics like how to care for cashmere, how to talk to your tailor, or learning a specific sewing skill.
6: I think last year, one of them for me was like sewing a button on a jacket. It's so easy, but I didn't know how to sew a button, and I hadn't actually taken 5 minutes to like watch a YouTube video. And as a result, this amazing jacket that I love went completely unworn for a year.
7: The garment industry has a giant carbon footprint. Researchers have found that the fashion industry accounts for 10% of global pollution, the second largest industrial source after aviation. Plenty of brands do a lot of marketing around sustainability or slow fashion, which are sometimes buzzwords and sometimes reflect real change. But regardless, the most sustainable garment is always the one you already have in your closet. So, this is how we're going to spend the rest of the show. 8 tips to lengthen the life of your clothes and to get the practice of repair into the rhythm of your life. Tip number 1, do a closet audit.
6: Block off an afternoon where you go through your closet.
7: Unearth that geologic permapile of laundry and do an inventory of everything that hasn't seen the light of day. Maybe in years.
6: Reacquaint yourself with what you have. And that is really fun for me, like doing a dress up afternoon where I put on music and like trying everything in my closet and just being like, oh, right. I have all the things that I think I lack. I've also bought like 10 of the same thing. Like I need to stop. I have sort of shopping amnesia.
7: As you go, make a repair pile. What aren't you wearing just because it needs a simple fix?
6: Instead of doing like giveaway toss, like think hard about what you can give another life to.
7: Side note here real quick about the giveaway pile. Only about a fifth of clothes that we give to donation bins ends up being reworn. Most donated clothing ends up in landfills in African countries. And even if it does find its way into the secondhand market, the flood of used clothing undermines local economies across the globe. So, all the more reason to shift at least some of our focus onto that repair pile.
6: I just sort of try to think ahead, because a whole other season will go by where you're like, oh, I should have taken those boots to the cobbler. So yeah, take a second to take stock of your wardrobe.
7: Tip number two. Sometimes your clothes need something very simple. A wash.
6: It's funny because, like, I love clothes. I work in fashion, but I'm a huge slob. I actually don't take very good care of my stuff.
7: It might not seem like it, but getting good at laundry is also a repair skill. And Amelia decided it was high time to hone hers.
6: As a slob, I have become a sort of master stain remover.
7: In one newsletter titled A Slob's Guide to Stains, Amelia offers a few tricks.
6: Dish soap, baking soda, cornstarch, those are your best friends. Cornstarch will get out oil stains.
7: For that cornstarch thing, leave it on oil stains for at least 15 minutes, but the longer the better. Baby powder and baking soda also work well.
6: Dish soap is good, like in a pinch. I used it the other day when I spilled fish oil on myself.
7: And when it comes to blood stains, Amelia has a weird but great tip. Apparently, the best on-the-go tool is saliva. Specifically, the enzymes in your own saliva can break down your own blood, according to her source. Laundry, kind of metal. Tip number three. When you do bust out the needle and thread, start small.
8: Pick a small one. I love an accomplishable goal.
7: This advice comes from Dante Zagros Gonzalez, costume designer and repair specialist at the clothing brand Toast. They say, pick something you can do in under 2 hours in one sitting.
8: If it's about to go, that's a great time. And something really small, like a square inch or less, is what I would recommend. Don't tackle the 300 moth holes in one sweater that you're going to Swiss darn all at once. Don't do that one first. Pick like a shirt, something hardy that's not going to fall apart if you touch it.
7: A lot of the fundamental skills here are quite easy, but tricky to describe in a podcast. So pull up YouTube, find a video on darning or sashiko, both techniques which involve pretty basic sewing chops like over-under weaving or running stitches. The goal here is to give yourself that confidence boost right off the bat.
8: I think it's a story that people tell themselves that they're not capable of doing crafty things. I think I hear that probably the most, you know, oh my gosh, I see your work. It's so beautiful. I'm not crafty. I'm not creative. And the catch 22 is that if you don't think that you can, then you won't.
7: But the reality is that sometimes a garment might need a little more help. And that brings us to tip number four.
9: Come on in there, young lady.
7: Don't hesitate to get help from the pros.
9: What you got going, girl?
10: Okay, so don't be upset. I did try to glue it back myself.
9: Oh, MG, girlfriend.
10: I didn't know. I was
9: That's okay.
10: Into...
9: I'm only kidding.
10: So
7: this fall, when I needed to replace the soles on my black ankle boots, I didn't try to do it myself. I found a cobbler.
9: Is it heels, and more heels?
7: Steve Foss operates Main Shoe Repair out of his garage, and he's been at it almost 40 years.
9: People say, you're the best in town. And I say, well, I'm also, you know, I'm the only one, so I'm also the worst in town. So I'm torn. But I said, I'm a very optimistic person, so I'm going to go the best.
11: Yes.
9: What's going on?
7: It is true that Steve is the only one in town. And depending on where you live, finding a repair shop like this might not be easy. There are far fewer cobblers than there once were. And no one's waiting in the wings to take over Steve's operation. But the $20 it cost to resole my shoes was a lot cheaper than buying a new pair. And chatting with Steve felt great. Steve even handed a couple customers a pair of scissors, inviting them to cut some kale from his garden.
10: Oh.
9: Time to offload.
10: Yeah? I mean, I'll eat some.
9: You eat kale?
10: Yeah.
9: You put it in smoothies is really good.
10: Right.
9: Or you can...
7: There's research that suggests we get a mental health boost from these kinds of interactions. Relationships like baristas, exercise instructors, or familiar faces on the commute. the kinds of light, friendly interactions I watched over a dozen times in the hour I spent in Steve's garage.
11: I'm 73. I was a ballet.
9: 73? I'm 70.
11: I did ballet for 37 years.
10: Oh my gosh.
9: I just wore the slippers.
12: I was reached out to you about getting some shoes shined for my wedding.
9: I remember that.
12: Yes.
9: Congratulations, by the way.
12: Thank you. They're just these. I just bought them.
9: Oh, those are pretty.
10: I sometimes get negative comments, like if I'm repairing a sock, I'll hear somebody say, oh, why bother? Just buy a new pair. Like, you know, if you could buy a new pair of socks for like under $5, would you spend an hour fixing your sock?
7: That's Arona Kunaraj, a textile artist in Toronto, Canada. I imagine a lot of us relate to that sentiment. Like, this thing is so cheap, it's not even worth fixing. I'll just buy another. But cheap clothes are a major contributor to why the garment industry has such a huge carbon footprint. There's data from 2014 that shows the average person in North America buys 35 pounds of clothing every year, which translates to 64 t-shirts or 16 pairs of jeans. Another study in the UK indicated that most purchases are worn just 7 times total. Some of that is manufactured by trends.
10: This idea of constantly like changing your clothing per season and things like that.
7: But some of it is because cheap clothes simply aren't built to last. Some fall apart after just one wash. Which is why spending more on higher quality stuff can save you money in the long run.
10: It's going to have a longer shelf life. It's not this thing of, you know, kind of throwing it away and wasting it.
7: So here's tip number 5. When it is time to buy something new, consider investing in clothes that can actually be fixed. Perhaps buying from companies that will fix them for you.
8: I went to university for costume design, which is how I spend about half of my time now. So I probably spend about half of it costuming in the theater and opera world and half of it in fashion, production, and repair.
7: This again is Dante Gonzalez. 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
8: Probably the most common repair that any person will get in, Toast or not, is a pants crotch. It is the truth. It gets the most wear and tear.
7: Dante offers weekly drop-in sessions at the shop, where customers can swing by and be guided through a mend, or drop something off to be fixed.
8: I did fix the cuffs on a coat once. It was a navy coat, and I did a light blue darn around the cuffs, on the rim of the cuffs, and on the pockets as well. That came out really beautifully.
7: But it's not just brands on the more boutique-y end. The outdoor gear industry has actually really led the way here, especially Patagonia. Lots of brands have repair departments, or sometimes secondhand resale platforms. They include Eileen Fisher, H&M, Levi's, L.L. Bean, Arc'teryx. Nordstrom claims to be the largest employer of tailors in North America. Even the global retail giant Uniqlo has a repair department now, at least for some products.
10: And why are the brands, you know, moving in this space?
7: When I spoke with Sonali Diddy, a researcher on sustainability in the fashion industry at Colorado State University, she said,
10: policy is making them move in this space.
7: In other words, these brand repair departments are not necessarily coming from the goodness of their corporate hearts. New EU regulations went into effect in fall 2025, which will eventually require textile producers to share more data with the public and to pay for textile waste, collecting, sorting, and recycling. A similar law also passed in California in 2024.
10: So I think that seems to be one of the major drivers for brands saying, oh, maybe we need to invest in the repair ecosystem.
7: Point is, making repair a priority isn't just a personal choice. It's also a matter of policy. Tip number 6, turn repair into an art project. Repair doesn't have to be invisible. Sometimes the mend itself can be beautiful.
10: Every time I post like a workshop with visible mending, it sells out way quicker than any other workshop. There's definitely an interest in it.
7: That's textile artist Arona Kunaraj again. Arona wrote a book a few years ago on something called visible mending.
10: The book Visible Mending was sort of a rebellion against the things that I kind of grew up with.
7: Irona's family immigrated to Canada from Laos after the Vietnam War, and her mother worked as a seamstress.
13: So my mother would make our clothes, and she would also mend our clothes as well. And there was a real stigma with being poor. And so whenever I'd get a hole in my clothing, my mother would kind of painstakingly mend it invisibly so that you couldn't tell that something has been mended. And when I started having my own children and I was mending my husband's jeans and other things that he had, I felt like, you know, I wanted it to be visible.
7: Instead of hiding the repair, visible mending is about highlighting it. Like using colorful stitches that really show up against the fabric, elaborate embroidery over a stain, or quilting fun patches over holes. There's also a style of Japanese embroidery called sashiko, traditionally used on fishermen's jackets, and that a lot of people use to mend their denim now.
13: I wanted it to be a celebration of the hole. I didn't want it to be like this thing that I was trying to hide. I always felt like the holes themselves were kind of a vestige of that person. How they used it, how they wore it, it was almost kind of like a remnant of that person in some way.
7: Tip number 7, embrace the repair mindset. Repair isn't passive. It does ask us for our resources, like our time, attention, sometimes our money. But that doesn't have to be the way that we think about it.
6: I guess another thing I would say is like, it's not that hard. Like everyone's always like, how do you have time to like hand wash all your sweaters? I'm like, it takes 10 minutes.
7: That's fashion writer Amelia Petrarca again. At first, a new chore might feel insurmountable. But once you do it once or twice and you have your tools ready, in this case, a bucket and some wool detergent, you can do it.
6: I just sort of take a deep breath and tell myself, like, if I can just spend 15 minutes doing this before I go to bed tonight, like, I will thank myself for the rest of the season, because it's not, number one, it's not that hard. And number two, your clothes are not as dirty as you think. Like, you don't need to be washing your stuff all the time, especially not sweaters. Like, if you just wash them once or twice a season, like, you're good. And so, yeah, I guess my advice is suck it up and just bite the bullet, because it's not that hard and you'll feel really good about it when you do it.
7: Another thing is, mending feels good. A lot of people are very aware of overconsumption, and there's a real hunger for an alternative. My repair skill of choice these days is darning. When I finish darning a hole in a sweater, I admit, I get a little ego boost. I show it off, posting before and after photos on Instagram. And I'll be honest, I love the compliments. Darning is also this lovely balance of relaxing and stimulating. Most of the time I do it while chilling out and watching comfort TV. Yet each repair is a little puzzle, almost always at the perfect level of difficulty. Like I have the basic skills, but because it's a little different each time, it stretches me. And I find that every time I put my time and attention on a piece of clothing, I'm deepening my relationship with it. Maybe that sounds over the top, but clothes can be emotional. Like, think about it. The scarf a friend knitted for you. Your mother's dress. The t-shirt you got on a trip. Those jeans you wore on that first date. But because the world is just tough on clothes, it's likely that we'll end up mending our favorite stuff over and over again. And this is where the repair mindset really deepens.
8: My dad, who is an engineer, told me about this sort of principle of engineering where once you fix something, the next weakest link is going to go. And it's probably going to go fairly quickly.
7: Dante Gonzalez again.
8: Well, I think it comes down to some of my fundamental values of being very, very stubborn and also very soft at the same time. Of like, I can fix it. I will fix it. It will break again. I will fix it again. I can do hard things. I can do them gently and be kind to myself and others in the world while also being very persistent that change can happen. It is a very optimistic mindset and not a nihilistic one, I would say.
7: And this brings me to my last tip.
14: I can't wait.
7: Find community.
15: What is your
14: hand sewing familiarity?
15: Basically zero.
14: Awesome. I love that. All right, let's do it.
7: This is tape I recorded at Ripe for Repair, a monthly meetup where I live in Portland, Maine. It's a spinoff of a repair cafe, which is kind of what it sounds like. People bring in their broken things, and there are other people there to help fix stuff. In one corner of the room, there's a line of sewing machines, each operated by a volunteer. At this one, Brylina Olney is helping Eli Spencer with a hole in his pants.
16: Are these your jeans?
15: Yeah.
16: What was the issue?
15: Big old hole in them. And I'm clueless and need an expert to fix them for me. So it's cool.
14: Amazing that I've become the expert here. I find that kind of hilarious.
7: It's not just clothes being repaired here. Another sewing machine is being operated by a volunteer whose day job is timber framing. And that afternoon, she repaired a stool used for blueberry picking, which is just about the most main thing I have ever heard.
17: That's what I did. I fixed that stool, and then I sat on it a bunch. I was like, this is going to work for some hard blueberry picking.
7: There's also a bike repair station and an electronics zone.
18: Burnt resistor.
7: Where guys with headlamps are examining a busted Roku.
18: Like, I think it's going to turn out to be something like 0.77 ohms.
19: Does anybody here want, coffee or seltzer or snacks?
7: Allie Mann is the organizer here. She's spending the afternoon buzzing around the room, greeting newcomers and asking folks if they need anything.
19: I think there are some, very basic, fundamental reasons why this feels like a good idea. Creating a space for people to be with each other, keep each other company, help each other out in, a low-stakes way that really has the potential to bring in people across lines of difference, across race, cross class, intergenerational thing, because everybody has stuff.
7: Once upon a time, people may have learned skills like this in home economics or shop class, but both teachers and enrollment in this kind of education have sharply declined, and a lot of people don't feel empowered to fix their things, or it doesn't occur to them to do so in the first place.
19: I don't know. I think we're trying to sort of create a space where people can practice these values of using the skills that you have to benefit your community and receiving help from other people and, working those muscles and getting good at those things all outside the market. So nobody's paying for anything. This is not about money. This is about, enjoying each other and enjoying each other's skills and supporting each other.
7: Everyone is here to repair stuff, and keeping things out of the landfill on its own is worthwhile. But there's more going on than that. Maybe it sounds a little pap, but at the repair cafe, people are gathering in person, problem solving, often with strangers, to fix stuff in community. Practicing this repair mindset. Things break, but we can fix them, and we can fix them together. Not to put too fine a point on it, but what's being repaired here might be way more than stuff.

0: That was producer Justine Parody. And it's pretty challenging to adequately describe some of these repairs, but it's really worth seeing how they look because some of them are absolutely gorgeous. We've shared some photos on our website and on social media. We're at Outside In Radio in all the places. Now, I started this episode talking about the White Walkers from Game of Thrones. And like everybody who's lived in a cold climate and has watched the show, I have been known to say that famous Stark catchphrase,
1: "Winter is coming."
0: It's a dark bit of humor when you change the clocks or you get an early snowfall or slush fall. But it's important to remember that in the real world, anyway, winter only lasts so long. And after you're done hunkering down, it's time to open the windows, roll up your sleeves, and look forward to spring. This one-hour special was produced, reported, and mixed by Justine Parody, Felix Boone, and me, your host, Nate Hedgie. It was edited by our executive producer, Taylor Quimby. Our team also includes Marina Hanke and Jessica Hunt. NHPR's director of on-demand audio is Rebecca Lavoie. 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

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KAPC, Butte. KUMW, Dillon. 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KPHB, Phillipsburg. 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KUFN, Hamilton. KPJH, Polson. KUKL, Kalispell. KDWG, Dillon. KEUK, Eureka. 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

0: From NPR News in Mexico City, this is Weekend Edition. I'm Eder Peralta. This hour, what to make of the pushback President Trump is getting from Republican lawmakers. Also, gas prices may be high, but it doesn't mean more profits for small stations. And professors in California say dropping the SATs has caused big problems.
1: Students would stop the professor in the middle of a lecture to ask why one half plus one third equals five sixes.
0: Plus, tricks, treachery, and the magic of football with Mexican movie star Diego Luna.
2: World Cups come and football exists to remind us what we're capable of.
0: But first, we have our newscast. It's Saturday, June 6, 2026.
3: Live from NPR News in Washington, I'm Windsor Johnston. The U.S. military says it shot down multiple Iranian missiles and drones aimed at Gulf countries and commercial ships in the Strait of Hormuz. NPR's Greg Myrie reports the strikes have ramped up in recent days despite an official ceasefire.
4: Iran's Revolutionary Guard Corps said it fired drones on four oil tankers trying to pass through the Strait of Hormuz without permission from Iran. U.S. Central Command said the U.S. shot down the drones and also hit military radar sites on Iran's west coast and Keshem Island, just off the coast. Iran said it then fired a total of seven missiles at a U.S. airbase in Kuwait and a U.S. naval base in Bahrain. Central Command said six of the missiles were shot down and the seventh failed to reach its target. In recent days, the U.S. and Iran have engaged in some of the heaviest exchanges of fire since a ceasefire was declared 2 months ago. Greg Myrie, NPR News.
3: Defense Secretary Pete Hegseth is in France marking the 82nd anniversary of D-Day. The observance honors the American and Allied troops who stormed the beaches of Normandy during World War II. Hegseth used the anniversary to highlight the importance of military alliances.
5: Today, as we face an increasingly complex threat environment, we apply the lessons from 82 years ago learned on these beaches. Strong allies, each fully committed to doing their part, win wars. The men buried here fought in a warfighting alliance where every partner brought its full measure of industry, courage, and sacrifice.
3: Hegseth called for greater commitments from American allies, saying the sacrifices made on D-Day offer lessons for today's threats. He also said freedom depends on strong alliances and shared responsibility. Hegseth is scheduled to meet with the French Prime Minister and Minister of the Armed Forces. President Trump is promising relief for farmers feeling the impact of higher fuel and fertilizer costs linked to the conflict with Iran. Speaking at a farm in Wisconsin on Friday, Trump acknowledged the economic strain and said those pressures will ease once stability returns to the region.
6: But we're going to come out and your fertilizer prices are going to go way down. Just like they were 4 months ago, your fertilizer's down, your energy's down, your oil, your gas is all coming way down.
3: Fertilizer prices have climbed more than 25% this year. Farmers are also raising concerns about tariffs, trade disruptions, and rising production costs. The administration has offered few specifics on what additional assistance for farmers might look like. This is NPR. Former Health and Human Services Secretary Javier Becerra has advanced to California's general election for governor. The race for second place remains too close to call. Republican and former Fox News host Steve Hilton and Democratic businessman Tom Steyer are competing for the other spot on the November ballot. The NBA Finals are heading to New York with the Knicks holding a 2-0 lead over the San Antonio Spurs. The Knicks' deepest playoff run in decades has fans dreaming of a championship. Walter Wuthman of member station WNYC reports tattoo shops are seeing a surge in requests for Knicks-inspired ink.
7: Giovanni Mujica drove 30 miles from Long Island to a tattoo studio in Manhattan's Chinatown. Mujica says he's been thinking of getting a Knicks tattoo for years. Their dominant run through the NBA's Eastern Conference inspired him to commit.
8: Yeah, no, this is Knicks season. This is our year. And I had to believe, and I was like, you know what? Time for that tat. Time for the tat.
7: Mujica walks out with a black and white Knicks logo inked on his right calf. His parting words?
8: Let's go Knicks, baby.
7: For NPR News, I'm Walter Wuthman in New York City.
3: The Triple Crown season comes to a close this weekend with the Belmont Stakes. The race is being held at Saratoga Racecourse in upstate New York, while Belmont Park undergoes renovations. A competitive field is expected for the final major test of the Triple Crown series. This is NPR News.
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14: This is Weekend Edition from NPR News. Scott Simon is away. I'm Ader Peralta in Mexico City. It came from the courts, from Capitol Hill, and even from within the GOP this week, pushback to President Trump's agenda. Joining me now is NPR senior contributor Ron Elving. Good morning, Ron.
15: Good to be with you, Ader.
14: So let's start with Congress and the House, where there were a couple of notable votes involving foreign policy.
15: Yes, and in the House, where Trump's grip has been tightest. But this week, four members of the Republican majority crossed the aisle to vote with the Democrats and invoke the War Powers Act on Iran. This is legislation that's been on the books since the wind down from the Vietnam War, and it requires congressional approval after an overseas deployment has lasted 60 days. We're way past that with the war on Iran, but past efforts to invoke the act have fallen short. This time, with the margin of majority down to the fingers of one hand, the defection of four Republicans was enough. Now we'll see if the Senate follows through. The House also this week voted to fund another $9.8 billion in military aid to Ukraine in its fight against the Russian invasion. Trump wants a free hand to broker some sort of deal between those countries, so he was not in favor of this package of U.S. aid, and it was a shock when 18 Republicans in the House joined in approving it. And over on the Senate side, Republican votes were very important in helping the Democrats stop a billion-dollar commitment to Trump's grand ballroom project.
14: There was also a lot of tension in the Senate among Republicans over the president's anti-weaponization fund and over Trump's pick to replace Tulsi Gabbard as director of national intelligence. Tell us more about that.
15: Yes, senators have signaled major objections to that $1.8 billion fund. Trump wanted this to compensate people who say they were prosecuted unjustly in the past for political activities, including the January 6th riot at the Capitol that disrupted that year's official tally of the presidential election results. Now, some Republican senators, especially those on the ballot in November, balked at the idea of the fund, and that threatened to stall passage of the Immigration Enforcement Appropriation. Acting Attorney General Todd Blanche then said the fund idea would be dropped. Dead letter. And early yesterday morning, the Senate then finally approved the money for the Immigration and Customs Enforcement and the Border Patrol. Democrats tried to get an explicit piece of legislation saying no one would get fund money, but they could not peel off enough Republicans for that, so the fund still exists as an idea, at least, and Trump still says he likes it. But it seems far less likely to happen. Also meeting headwinds, as you say, on the Hill is the idea of Bill Pulte as the next director of national intelligence. Several Republicans had expressed some dismay at that particular idea. Pulte is a longtime Trump friend. He now heads federal housing finance programs, but he has no background in intelligence work or spycraft. Now, Trump has stressed that Pulte would only have the job temporarily, pending an actual permanent nominee. That way, he would not need Senate confirmation, but he might be able to make changes that Trump would like to see.
14: Now to the courts. Yesterday, a federal judge struck down a Trump administration immigration policy that affected 39 counties. What's the scope of this ruling?
15: The judge did a thorough job of seeking out all the policies of the administration affecting refugees who seek asylum from those 39 countries, and also a thorough job of striking down those policies as discriminatory against Muslims on the basis of their faith. Also this week, a panel of federal appeals court judges met to consider a challenge to Trump's plans for that billion-dollar ballroom we mentioned. Initially appeared that at least two of the three judges were inclined to back the challenge and at least modify that project.
14: There was also a ruling over President Trump's takeover of the Kennedy Center. His name is supposed to come off the building by June 12th, but there's more to this ruling, isn't there?
15: Yes, this is symbolic, perhaps, but the implications of it are important to those who hope to nullify much of Trump's time in office by mobilizing the other branches of the government against his agenda now, and particularly his agenda of remaking and rebranding the Washington landscape, not just in terms of policy, but in the monuments on the Mall as well.
14: That's NPR's senior contributor, Ron Elving. Ron, thank you.
15: Thank you, Ader.
14: American elections have become increasingly tense since 2020, when President Trump tried to overturn his loss. Ahead of this year's midterms, election administrators are building closer partnerships with local law enforcement, as NPR's Ashley Lopez reports.
16: When Chris Davis first started working in law enforcement over 30 years ago, he says that elections were events that would come and go relatively unnoticed.
17: Election day was something as a police officer you may not even realize was happening. It wouldn't even come up in roll calls.
16: Davis is now the chief of police in Green Bay, Wisconsin, and elections are definitely on his radar now.
17: A lot of that is just because we are right in the middle of the Wisconsin battleground. You know, I remember really being struck when I came here at just how almost nervous a lot of city staff were about elections.
16: After talking to city officials, he says it became clear that the police department needed to take a more proactive role than they were used to taking during elections. Katie Reisner with State's United Democracy Center says this is becoming true all over the country.
18: The number of threats that election officials face, that jurisdictions face, that election workers face, all mean that law enforcement does have a heightened role to play.
16: According to the Brennan Center, a recent survey found a whopping 89% of election administrators said they plan this year to coordinate with at least one other agency or department. Tina Barton with the Committee for Safe and Secure Elections says police departments are particularly helpful to address serious emerging threats. For example, in 2024, election officials received a record number of bomb threats.
19: For the average American, they probably think 24 was a pretty quiet election cycle, but that was because all of these tabletops and all of the training and all the hard work that election officials and law enforcement and other stakeholders put in.
16: Colonel James Grady is the director of Michigan State Police. He says this is something they've been doing in his battleground state for years.
20: You hold tabletop exercises, you have meetings, you develop groups so that everybody can have a seat at the table to have these discussions and be able to plan accordingly and also practice.
16: But there is a bit of a balancing act when it comes to how present and involved the police are around elections. This concern is particularly heightened due to fears about the Trump administration deploying federal law enforcement to polling sites. There are also worries that some local law enforcement could overstep, like in the case of the Riverside County Sheriff in California, who controversially seized hundreds of thousands of ballots. Tina Barton with the Committee for Safe and Secure Elections says, in general, law enforcement shouldn't be too visible when people are voting.
19: Have a presence without being present unless your state requires it. And by that, we mean maybe it's so we'll have all these resources available to you ready to respond without causing disruption.
16: Barton says for some voters, the presence of law enforcement could intimidate them and keep them from going into a polling site. Katie Reisner with State's United Democracy Center says officials should consider police presence where people are not voting, like tabulation and vote count centers, centralized ballot locations.
18: That's frequently not a place where voters are voting. But also in recent election cycles, we've seen these vote count centers become the targets of heightened protest activity, heightened threats.
16: Green Bay Chief of Police Chris Davis says he expects that securing elections, much like his job in general, will be changing all the time. He says his job is different now than it was 5 years ago, and he suspects it will be totally different years from today. Ashley Lopez, NPR News.
0: Only three Major League Baseball players have ever come out as gay. Glenn Burke, Billy Beane, and TJ House. All of them came out after their careers were over. Both Burke and Beane played parts of their careers with the LA Dodgers. Yesterday at Dodger Stadium, as part of the team's Pride Night, the Dodgers unveiled a permanent Pride Wall honoring both men. Steve Futterman reports.
1: In 1977, millions watched Glenn Burke play for the Dodgers

0: World Series appearance. He thinks
1: nearly 49 years later, Burke is the only known gay player ever to take part in baseball's Fall Classic. Yesterday,
2: welcome to Pride Night at Dodger Stadium.
1: The Dodgers unveiled a special permanent exhibit honoring both Burke and Billy Beane. Neither man was there. Burke died in 1995 as the result of AIDS-related complications. Beane died in 2024 from a type of blood cancer. Relatives and friends showed up to honor the two trailblazers. Billy Beane's husband, Greg Baker, says while there may be more acceptance, it's still very hard for a player to come out.
3: I still think it's difficult. I still think that there are a hell of a lot of challenges. I think that the environment maybe has gotten a little friendlier.
1: One of those representing Glenn Burke was his sister, Joyce Burke Henderson. She believes if her brother played today, he would acknowledge being gay.
4: Oh, yes. Oh, yes. Oh, yes. He wouldn't have cared at this point. He would have came on out and said what he had to say. I believe the world is more accepting nowadays than it was back then, because it was absolutely no-no back then. So, you know, he wouldn't have had a problem coming out today at all.
1: Former L.A. All-Star Rick Monday played with Burke. Although some Dodgers knew that Burke was gay, Monday says he did not. He hopes the exhibit brings understanding.
5: We're on this blue marble, if you will, and we better understand how we get along much, much better than we are currently.
1: Several minor league players have come out while still playing, but no active major league player has ever acknowledged being gay. For NPR News, I'm Steve Futterman in Los Angeles.

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1: Good morning, Montana. 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This is Sherry Quinn with your weather forecast for Saturday, June 6. West of the Divide today, mostly cloudy with a slight chance of rain, highs in the mid-60s to lower 70s. Missoula, Polson, Libby, and Eureka, highs up to 66. Kalispell, Whitefish, and Thompson Falls, highs up to 61. Butte, Hamilton, and Deer Lodge, highs up to 74. In central Montana today, mostly cloudy with a slight chance of thunderstorms, highs in the mid-60s to mid-70s. In Great Falls, Helena, and White Sulphur Springs, the high is 74. In southwest Montana today, mostly clear skies, highs 75 to 80. Bozeman and Dillon, a high of 81. Tomorrow, mostly cloudy with a slight chance of thunderstorms, highs 70 to 80. Wind gusts up to 40 miles per hour in the afternoon possible. Bozeman and Dillon, a high of 78. Have a great weekend, Montana.
2: I'm Windsor Johnston with these headlines. Congress is moving closer to approving a $70 billion funding package for the Department of Homeland Security. The measure would provide billions for the Trump administration's immigration enforcement agenda. Critics have labeled the package an ATM for ICE. Democrat Javier Becerra has advanced to the general election for California governor. Becerra has more than 35 years in public office, including as state attorney general and U.S. health secretary. The New York Knicks beat the San Antonio Spurs 105-104 in Game 2 of the NBA Finals last night. Game 3 gets underway on Monday night. I'm Windsor Johnston, NPR News in Washington.

0: A stop at your local gas station can set you back $100 or more. The national average is up more than $1.25 per gallon since the start of the Iran war. So you might think that the people who own gas stations are doing pretty well. But many, especially independent gas station owners, are struggling just like their customers. Joining us now from a gas station in Stockton, California, is Jiftesh Gill. He owns several gas stations in the Central Valley and East Bay. Jiftesh, thank you so much for being with us.
1: Thanks for having me today.
0: I wonder if you could start by telling me, if you look at the sign outside your station there in Stockton, how much is a gallon of regular?
1: It's $5.69 for cash.
0: And there's a different price for credit card?
1: Yeah, it's 10 cents more.
0: So if the price on your sign outside is a lot higher than it was a few months ago, how come you're not making more money?
1: So price is basically reflected of what we pay the bigger oil companies, right? So, when the cost of fuel go up, barrel goes up, and you try to do the best you can without having some sudden movements in your prices. Your customers are very sensitive to, how fast you go up. So you have competition on the street, so you got to kind of be sensitive to that, how other folks are reacting. It's like uncharted territory. I mean, honestly, 26 years I've been doing this, I have never, ever experienced such a thing.
0: And so what, do you have to play with the margins, or does the margin just stay the same?
1: Margins do not stay the same. We are obviously working on pretty, thin razor margins. So cost goes up without any control that you might have. We get pricing every day. End of the day, you will get an email saying this is going to be your cost starting 6 p.m. this evening. So any fuel that arrives after that point is going to be at that price. It could also depend on how much fuel you have in your tanks, right? So folks with a bigger tank, who we call it in-ground cost. So the fuel inside those tanks underground, if somebody has bigger tanks, a 20,000-gallon tanks, they might be sitting on 15,000 gallons, which might last them 4 days, but their cost bases are much less than somebody who just got delivery last night or this morning, right? So there's so many things, variables, that you got to be always worried about.
0: How do the big guys affect you? I assume that, the Costcos and Walmarts of the world have the power to absorb some of these fluctuations in prices.
1: No, that's correct. The Costcos or the bigger grocery chains, they're big multinational or multi-billion dollar companies. I mean, they're much better positioned to withstand these volatilities. I don't know exactly how they purchase their fuel, but I think futures are probably involved. They're dealing directly with certain suppliers, I'm sure, and getting a much better deal. They probably have more access and insight as well as relationships than a small guy, where you're pretty much dependent on the pricing you're going to get, and it is what it is. Independent stations are definitely at a disadvantage.
0: What are you hearing from other gas station owners?
1: Same challenges, right? Same challenges, higher fuel price. The biggest impact is on customers' ability to spend some money inside the store, right? So margins shrink, and now you're sort of dependent more on inside sales, store inside sales. But the customer who might have filled their tank with, say, 60, 65 bucks, now they're paying, depending on size of the tank, $150. They just have less money to spend inside.
0: And what happens if prices keep going up? Is it existential, do you think, at some point?
1: Folks who are already on a sort of an edge or barely surviving, this will be their kind of the last nail on the coffin sort of situation. Excuse me for saying that, but it's just like, this will get it done. And honestly, long term, who can survive in a business like this, right? Where you cannot forecast, you cannot predict 3 months, 4, 6 months out, and how long you keep juggling all these things in the air and hoping and praying that things settle down. It's stressing, honestly.
0: Yeah. I think a lot of listeners value their independent local businesses. But why does it matter if gas stations are independent?
1: We take a lot of pride in being part of the community. We are basically their corner store, right? That's the store where folks might go for quick bite to eat, or, you know, some drink, or you know, whatever, frozen drink or whatnot. I mean, over time, your customers are probably between 60 and 80%. They're the same folks, your neighborhood people. And independent stations against bigger companies, we keep things, the whole space, competitive.
0: That was independent gas station owner Jiftesh Gill. Jiftesh, thank you for talking with us.
1: Thank you. Thanks for having me.

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1: This is Weekend Edition from NPR News. I'm Ader Peralta. These days,

0: A lonely man, Brandon, finds a profile on social media. Maybe it's Facebook or Instagram. It's a pretty woman. She's polished, filtered. Natasha says she's looking for new friends. That's the bait. The man reaches out. They begin to exchange messages. That's the hook. Their texts go like this.
1: Why were you afraid?
2: I just want you to be good all the time.
1: That's not possible.
2: Yeah, it's probably not really possible for anybody, but you still kind of hope for it, especially for somebody you like.
1: Babe, look, you can't always be happy.
2: I don't know if I'll ever be truly happy again. I think the only chance I have is if I had a special woman with me.
0: With enough persistence and promises from Natasha, Brandon will send her $25, $50, $100, even more, until he eventually catches on. That exchange comes from Carlos Barragan's new book, The Yahoo Boys, Love, Deception, and the Real Lives of Nigeria's Romance Scammers. And he joins us now to talk about it. Welcome to the program.
3: Thank you so much for having me here.
0: Is that a typical exchange between one of these romance scammers and their victim?
3: I've seen that 1,000 times, sometimes even more sophisticated.
0: Tell us, I mean, how did you come to report on this world of scammers?
3: So long story short, my own mom, who was a single mother, she was texting on Tinder and she met an American soldier who was posted in Syria. After, I would say, a month of texting with this man, my mom was fairly in love with him and she was convinced he was moving to Madrid to live with her. At some point, I became so suspicious that I traced this guy's email address and I found out he was texting my mom from Lagos. For my mom, it was very, I would say, fairly devastating. A few years later, during the pandemic, the lockdowns in Spain were so hard and my mom was so lonely that I kept thinking about my mom's scammer, but I couldn't find him. So I decided to move to Lagos and try to meet these scammers.
0: These guys are known as Yahoo Boys. Where does that name come from?
3: Back in the 90s, they were already doing what Americans and Europeans might know as the Nigerian Prince scam, telling a Westerner that you might have some money as a Nigerian prince and you needed a white person to help you get that money. But in the 2000s, I would say they moved from targeting greed to targeting loneliness. And in Nigeria, the first email accounts that were widely available were the Yahoo accounts.
0: So tell us about them. I mean, who are they typically? And, you know, what is the average day? I mean, really, they work through the night. What is it like for a Yahoo boy?
3: So as I tell in my book, where I tell the story of 4 Yahoo boys in a small community in Lagos, most of these people are in their late teens, early 20s. They are unemployed men who have no opportunities and they are trying to get by because they are scamming Americans who live in a different time zone. They can't do much in the early hours of the day. To keep awake, they do drugs to stay concentrated and keep talking to the victims.
0: So let's talk about one of the young men you profiled, Chibuke. How did he become a Yahoo boy?
3: The case with Chibuke, he was raised in a world that didn't care that much about him. And once he saw that other teenagers were making money, he didn't have a way to get by. He just followed them. So what he did was something that was on the rise around 2018 called celebrity scams. Mm-hmm. And he impersonated a WWE superstars, Cody Rhodes, because he used to watch WWE fights with his stepfather. And he met an Irish woman and he managed to scam tens of thousands of euros from that woman.
0: How did she not catch on that he was not the real wrestler, Cody Rhodes? I mean, why would he ask her for money?
3: This is a very important question, and a question that I've asked myself throughout the whole investigation. Mm-hmm. And it started even with my own mom. Why did she think that she was talking to an American soldier in Syria? And I know that all these scams sound preposterous to most people. But I think when talking about these victims, one has to make the effort to put themselves in their shoes. And we are talking about people who have gone through hell. In the case of Teresa, for example, I know from reading the conversations with Chivke, her husband had died, and she was quite isolated. She was a single mother. And one thing I've seen with other cases is that they are so isolated that they kind of like lose sense of reality. Another thing that is important to note is that sometimes these people don't have friends who can tell them, what are you doing? Don't you see that this is not true? Or sometimes, like the case of my mom, they do have friends and family, but it's just too late. The scammer has already trapped the victim.
0: Carlos, I mean, do some of these Yahoo boys, I mean, do they get emotionally involved? Do they fall in love with their victims?
3: They tell me that they do. In some way, I do think that there is some sort of psychological attachment to their victims. Because once you see that there are so many young scammers doing this, we are not talking about psychopaths. Certainly, they are doing some things that are morally reprobable. But the way to do these crimes is either by doing a lot of drugs so you kind of like shut down your conscience, or by finding a way to justify what you're doing. Some people tell themselves that actually they are doing a favor to the victim. They are kind of like therapists, so they should be paid for that time.
0: You say in the book that you don't know how big this problem is, but it's big, right? There's a lot of young men involved in this. Are there societal concerns? I mean, what does it mean for Nigeria's future?
3: There is definitely a lot of concern about this. As in any struggling society that has problems with crime, when you have all these teenagers who are dreaming of riches and they don't want to follow the legit path, then you have a society that is not working for the young people. And I had tailors who would tell me, I cannot find young men who want to work with me because Yahoo is such a big allure. They want quick money. And that obviously has an impact on society.
0: In your author's note, you say that you came into this thinking about a book on loneliness. What did you learn about loneliness in writing this?
3: Once you see the reality of who these scammers are, that they are not masterminds of the universe playing with your minds, you realize the extent of the crisis in our own world. One thing I keep telling people, you know, you might not be scammed right now, but the problem is when you are going through a deep crisis in life, you will need people around you to support you. And without them, you might be able to fall for scams. But yes, I've realized the importance of connection in our own lives. Also, maybe you should leave your phone behind for a while and try to stay together with the people around you, because otherwise you might lose some money.
0: That's Carlos Barragan. His new book is called The Yahoo Boys. Thanks so much for talking with us.
3: Thank you so much for inviting me.

0: You're listening to Weekend Edition from NPR News. Every year, tens of thousands of flower enthusiasts make a pilgrimage to see the University of Michigan's Peony Garden. And this weekend, the flowers are in peak bloom. The W.E. Upjohn Peony Garden has one of the largest collections of peonies in North America. And Doug Conley and David Michener, two employees of the university's beloved arboretum, join us now to explain the power of the peony. Gentlemen, thank you for joining us.
1: Pleasure to be here.
2: Yeah, thank you for the opportunity to talk about our garden.
0: So, Doug, for those of us not fortunate enough to be there, what does the garden look like right now?
2: It's spectacular. And when you arrive at the Arboretum, which is this beautiful oasis near campus in the center of town, there's these deep, lovely terrains featuring ridgelines and valleys, all flowing down to the Huron River. But the Peony Garden itself sits in this lovely plateau that isn't fully revealed as you're approaching it. The garden itself, when you come around the corner, that's when you see whites and pinks and burgundy. It's so exuberant with tens of thousands of blossoms, and you do feel like you're walking into a cloud. And then, of course, the people who are visiting and the laughter and the joy that this moment brings for everyone is quite something.
0: David, why do people love peonies so much?
1: The moment you walk in, the fragrance, the colors, it's just an overwhelming sensory experience. You just want to lay down and roll in it.
0: Tell me a bit about the history of the Peony Garden. What makes it so special?
1: This peony garden was started in 1922 as in part a gift from Dr. W.E. Upjohn, and he wanted this to be a collection of the best peonies that could ever be grown in the Ann Arbor area. And we've focused that legacy since then, and it's the stunning peony garden that you enter now.
0: The peonies is important, right? It's legendary, right, with its culture.
1: Absolutely legendary, both in Europe, where Paon was the healer to the Greek gods, and it is a medicinal plant traditionally, and throughout Asian cultures where the species there are also medicinal. But they were quickly appreciated as flowering plants. So with that has come political overtones to it, particularly in East Asia, where some of the peonies were viewed as, shall we say, leading to suspect morals. And I just love it. They're so sensuous.
0: What does that mean, leading to suspect morals?
1: They're romantic, but they also have this, some of the aromas are just so intoxicating. In fact, one of the peony names of the tree peony is Young Wuhan, Drunken Imperial Concubine. And I've always wondered how a grandparent explains that label to a child.
0: Doug, there are hundreds of peony varietals. Some of them have really fun names like Bo Peep or Duchess of Portland. What's your favorite variety and why?
2: Yeah, I think Smoothie Eye. I love the delicate fern leaf foliage, this deeply cut, vibrant green foliage. And it reveals this satiny, bright, dark cherry flower, single flower at the top of the stem. But for us, and for me as the horticulturist responsible for managing the garden, it's the sign that peony season's upon us. It's here. When Smoothie Eye comes to bloom, the garden needs to be prepped and ready for the thousands of folks who are going to come. So it's that harbinger for me that says, game on, let's go.
0: That was Doug Conley and David Michener of the University of Michigan's Nichols Arboretum and Peony Garden. Gentlemen, thank you for being here.
2: So glad we could chat today. Thank you.
1: A pleasure.

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1: From Wild Montana, this is the Trail of the Week. Mount Blackmore stands as one of the most iconic summits in the Gallatin Range, outside of Bozeman. The trail climbs steadily through dense forest before breaking into alpine terrain, where ridgelines and peaks stretch in every direction. The final push rewards hikers with panoramic views of the Gallatin Valley and surrounding wilderness. 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
2: I'm Windsor Johnston with these headlines. A federal judge has struck down a Trump administration policy that made it harder for immigrants from dozens of countries to enter or stay in the U.S. The restrictions were enacted after the shooting of two National Guard members in Washington, D.C. Russian President Vladimir Putin has dismissed a proposal from Ukrainian President Volodymyr Zelensky for a face-to-face meeting, saying he sees no reason for one. The letter is the first public message Zelensky has directed to Putin since Russia invaded Ukraine 4 years ago. And the State Department says the U.S. will commit an additional $38 million to try to control the Ebola outbreak in Africa. I'm Windsor Johnston, NPR News in Washington.

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1: This is Weekend Edition from NPR News. I'm Ader Peralta. The University of California stopped requiring the SAT for admissions in 2020 in the middle of the COVID pandemic when it was hard to even take the test. Now, some professors are desperate to get it back. They say a glut of unprepared students are sitting in their classes, draining their teaching resources. Zvezdalina Stankova is a math professor at the University of California, Berkeley, and has been urging administrators to reinstate SAT or ACT scores as an admissions requirement. She joins us now. Professor, thank you for being with us.
2: Thank you for having me. This is a great honor to speak with you.
1: So when the University of California schools dropped the SAT, the argument was that it would make the admissions process more equitable. Tell us how you see that experiment 6 years later.
2: Almost everyone applies to UC with exceptionally high GPAs and also AI-assisted essays. Everyone looks almost perfect on their applications, and there is no standard baseline that can be drawn to say this student can succeed in a rigorous STEM major or not. So what we are seeing are students who are failing because their lack of math preparedness was not identified.
1: Tell me what that looks like in the classroom. I mean, how far behind are some of your students?
2: In the classrooms, the situation is actually dire. You have a third of the students who have severe math deficiencies. In one engineering class, was reported to us from other campuses, actually twice, students would stop the professor in the middle of a lecture to ask why one half plus one third equals five sixes. And the whole class has to stay to listen to the explanation.
1: Wow, so we're talking really basic math.
2: That's right.
1: Over 1,000 professors joined you in signing an open letter to the Board of Regents demanding the UC system require the SAT. What's been the overall effect on the faculty of trying to teach advanced subjects to students who haven't been properly prepared?
2: It is very depressing because we feel for those students. These are bright kids who have taken whatever classes were required at their schools, and they are placed directly into UC rigorous STEM major programs only so that they fail their very first calculus or other STEM class. And that puts an immense weight, an immense type of failure, I would say, on the budget system of California, because this is a public system, public university.
1: So one of the reasons the University of California eventually stopped using test scores altogether was because of a lawsuit. And the plaintiffs there argued that the testing requirement unconstitutionally discriminated on the basis of race, wealth, and disability. Does this settlement stand in the way of your effort?
2: The ban from that settlement actually has expired. So now officially it is not standing in our way, but I do have to say that UC did not fight. They settled this lawsuit because I guess that was along the decision that was already taken by UC Regents.
1: And what's been the response from administrators about your pleas to reinstate entrance exams, about your pleas to reinstate the SAT and ACT?
2: We wish we'd had entrance exams, just like in the rest of the world, specifically in my home country, Bulgaria. As for the admissions response, there has not been much. We have heard from the chair of the UC Assembly that UC has been doing a lot to help the underprepared students. And that is true. In my own math department, we had to create special courses to try to help those kids. But the risk of failing, even if you are in such courses, the risk of failing is up to 46% if you come unprepared like that. So the administration's response is still yet to come.
1: That's University of California, Berkeley math professor Zvezdalina Stankova. Professor, thank you for being with us.
2: Thank you for having me.
1: In just 5 days, Mexico will host the opening match of the 2026 FIFA World Cup. Mexico City in particular has been abuzz preparing to welcome millions of visitors. But the weeks leading up to the kickoff have also been marked by social unrest, as NPR's Fernando Narro reports.
3: At a big intersection outside the Valderas metro station, close to the city's historic center, dozens of protesters block the street. They're blind, and usually they sell merchandise on the metro. But now, the government has thrown them out.
4: Estas son por el ajuste del mundial, que quieren dejar bonito el metro.
3: Pedro Ortega says the city is kicking them out because of the World Cup, because they want the stations to look nice.
4: Me encanta a mí el fútbol, pero ¿cómo voy a creer que sea más importante que darle un trato digno a los discapacitados, a la gente en general?
3: I love soccer, he says. But how are you going to put that above the dignity of people with disabilities? Mexico City is living a tense moment. Sex workers are protesting bike lanes. Teachers have taken over toll booths. Families of the disappeared have blocked streets. And there are even protests against the protests. And one of the teachers' unions has set up camp near the Zócalo, the city's main square and home to FIFA's Fan Fest. The square is surrounded by tall metal barricades and police. To get there, you have to navigate a sea of tents covering more than a dozen blocks. Maria Martinez is a union leader and teacher from Oaxaca.
5: Totalmente una indignación.
3: It's an indignation, she says. The union is demanding better pay and reform of the teachers' pension system. Instead, she says, the government is spending taxpayer money on the World Cup.
5: Pues ver que el dinero en lugar de que se vaya a cubrir esas necesidades, pues hoy se esté pagando pues a unos partidos de fútbol.
3: She's indignant, seeing the money go to soccer matches instead of basic needs. But not everyone thinks that way. Guadalupe Martinez is a street vendor. She sells chips, peanuts, candy.
6: Camina usted por las calles y si se siente muy tensa, pues sí nos pasa a afectar a todos nosotros como comerciantes.
3: You can feel the tension in the streets, she says. It's affecting business. But she's looking forward to all the tourists who might buy from her.
6: Yo creo que como ciudadanos y como mexicanos, pues no nos merecemos esta situación.
3: She says as Mexicans, we don't deserve this. At a moment when her city is supposed to be welcoming the world. Fernando Narro, NPR News, Mexico City.
1: This isn't the first time Mexico has hosted the FIFA World Cup. The last time, 1986, is remembered as one of the best World Cups of all time. But the run-up to that tournament was rocky. The new film, Mexico 86, tells the story of how Mexico beat out more likely contenders to host the tournament. In the somewhat fictionalized account, it's all thanks to a character named Martín de la Torre, head of the Mexican Football Federation. How did he do it? Charm, politics, dirty tricks, and a hefty number of suitcases stuffed with cash. Diego Luna, the acclaimed Mexican actor, plays De La Torre, and he joins me now. Thanks for being with us.
7: Hey, how are you?
1: Good. So the film opens with a disclaimer. Some of these things really happened. Is your character based on someone in real life or multiple people?
7: Multiple people, you know. What we wanted is to represent, I guess, what we know the Federation did in Mexico. But we know many, many people was involved in the decision making. And we also had to fill the blank spaces. So the idea is to build a fictional character to tell a story that did happen and told from a very Mexican perspective. But it's based on true facts, definitely.
1: So let's talk about the main character, Martín de la Torre. How does he rise to power inside the Mexican Soccer Federation?
7: Well, it's one of these characters that is willing to do anything for the federation, for the government, for the institution that run Mexico. El PRI, the Partido Revolucionario Institucional, was the party in power, you know, and El PRI was the state. And this character really wants to be part of the power structure and the decision making of the federation. But it's also quite an interesting World Cup because many things changed in 86. The tournament became much more about the financials and politics than the actual game. There's parallels with the one we're living today. There was more teams invited. There was a big television chain involved in the organizing. Martín de la Torre somehow is the metaphor to talk about that federation that decided to go out there and become a key player, you know. And we had to fight, as you said, other countries that wanted to host, including the United States, were a big contender back then.
1: And the maneuvering is epic, right? I mean, like, you know, the U.S. delegation includes former Secretary of State Henry Kissinger, and De La Torre has to take on him. Here's a clip from when De La Torre is trying to win over an Egyptian delegate.
8: You have to look beyond football, gentlemen. The Libyan armed forces in Sudan. President Mubarak wants help to finish him. The United States can help. What do you offer?
1: So what does Martin have to offer?
7: It's not a secret how much corruption surrounds FIFA, you know. There was no social media. There was, like, doing things under the table was easier, you know, than today. But I think the key element to beat the United States on that moment is that no one believed in football in the States, you know. It felt like in the rest of the world, this event was the most important thing. Probably the States had other many events that they consider more important. And FIFA wanted to be in control. And I don't think they thought, like, they could control the United States on doing the event they needed to build this brand they were building called FIFA, you know?
1: But Mexico makes the romantic case, right? But they play the game.
7: There is very dodgy moves from the federation in Mexico. To me, this whole film represents the fall of a system in Mexico. 85 is a year that is really difficult for the country. We have the earthquake that destroys a big part of Mexico City. A lot of loss comes for a big chunk of the population in Mexico. And the whole center of the country collapses, you know. And the government is absent, you know. In the middle of a tragedy, you know, is when you see what government you have. And the government doesn't come out. But you know who comes out? The people. Society organizes, you know, and suddenly it's people helping other people. Everyone in Mexico had a connection with someone that lost everything. And the World Cup serves these people that had been struggling and fighting for a year to come back as a way to also celebrate what society was capable of.
1: So let's get to the real story here, which is that Mexico is such a big country with a huge soccer culture, but it just doesn't perform as well at the World Cup. Here's a conversation between Martin and Emilio Azcárraga, the owner of Televisa, the country's largest broadcaster and de facto leader of the Mexican soccer.
9: Usted me pone en la Femex Food y yo me encargo de traer ese mundial a México. Y con suerte, los muchachos se inspiran porque están en casa y hasta la copa nos dan.
10: México nunca va a ganar un mundial ni jugando 11 contra 3.
1: So Azcárraga says Mexico will never win the World Cup, even if they play 11 against 3. And that's a pretty common sentiment among Mexicans, which feels counterintuitive. I mean, what gives?
7: I don't know. It's just facts, right? Mexico has given us moments of big hope, but it always It always happens at the beginning of the tournament, you know. Mm-hmm. But there is something magic, you know, about football. Once it starts, it's a game that gives apparently the same opportunity to the weakest, you know, than to the big contenders. It's just that at the end, there's always a reminder, you know. The moment comes when you go like, oh, yeah, we are this team, not the other, you know.
11: Reality.
7: Yeah, reality check always comes.
11: You know, I've lived in Mexico for 4 years now, and one of the things I notice is that there's a very easy mix of romanticism and cynicism. I saw that in your character in this film, and I've heard it throughout this interview. Do you find that?
7: Definitely, definitely. I mean, I don't know if you've played football, but I am terrible. But there's a moment when you're on the pitch and the ball is about to come to you where you picture it. And where you go like, I am gonna stop the ball, and then with the right, I'm gonna kick it and put it, you know, in the corner of that goal, and I'm gonna score. It's happening, you know, and the ball comes, and then reality just hits you, and obviously you don't put it there. But for a moment, you believe you can. And it doesn't matter how many times you miss, you always have that feeling that this might be the different one. Many say that, oh, the World Cup comes as a distraction and we stop worrying or caring about what really matters. But I say sometimes that we can see it the other way around. World Cups come and football exists to remind us what we're capable of, you know? Mm-hmm. And that's where the romanticism and magic comes, you know?
11: So Mexico gets to play at home again, and we're still in the romantic part of this tournament.
7: Yes, we are going to win the World Cup.
11: Yeah.
7: if that's where you're going, yes.
11: That's exactly where I'm going. That's your prediction.
7: I am positive it's happening. Yes, of course.
11: All right. That's Diego Luna with a huge prediction. He stars in the new film Mexico 86, now streaming on Netflix. Diego, thank you for being with us.
7: Thank you very much.
1: This is Weekend Edition from NPR News. I'm Ader Peralta.
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0: From NPR News in Mexico City, this is Weekend Edition. I'm Ader Peralta. The Supreme Court is about to end this session. What rulings are we still waiting for? NPR's Carrie Johnson has a rundown. Also, being a teen is hard enough. Now they're facing the worst job market in decades.
1: They now have more competition. There may be fewer jobs available. They kind of get stuck with the short straw.
0: Plus, in the middle of Phoenix, building a river oasis.
2: Yes, it takes a lot of work to do this, but when you just add water, it is amazing what can come back.
0: And we're days away from the World Cup. We take you to Guadalajara, where just outside FIFA's fan zone, families of the disappeared fight for remembrance. But first, the news. It's Saturday, June 6, 2026.
3: Live from NPR News in Washington, I'm Windsor Johnston. An Israeli airstrike targeted a Lebanese military vehicle, killing one officer and several soldiers. NPR's Jane Arraf reports the attack comes just days after the two countries signed a U.S.-brokered ceasefire.
4: Israel admitted it struck the vehicle and said it was investigating. It said it does not target Lebanese armed forces. The Lebanese army is a crucial part of a U.S.-brokered plan to disarm Hezbollah and move into areas the militant group controls. While the Lebanese government agreed to the ceasefire with Israel, Iran-backed Hezbollah has not. The ceasefire stipulates that Hezbollah stop attacks, but it reserves Israel's right to continue its invasion of southern Lebanon. On Saturday, Israel issued warnings to more villages in the south of planned attacks. Jane Arraf, NPR News, Beirut.
3: A new poll finds the public is evenly divided as to whether the Supreme Court justices are motivated by law or politics, with a small majority believing that the answer is politics. But as NPR's Nina Totenberg reports, the number on term limits indicate that the court has a problem.
5: The results of the poll show that the public is split 50-50 on whether Congress should enlarge the court, something it could do with legislation only. But when asked how they feel about term limits for justices, 79% approved and only 21% were opposed. Indeed, fixed terms drew strong support from Republicans, Democrats, and independents. But imposing fixed terms would likely take a constitutional amendment. The Marquette poll also showed 55% of those surveyed said the Justice Department has filed unjustified criminal cases against Trump opponents. Interestingly, the numbers are roughly the same for Democrats, Republicans, and independents on this question. Nina Totenberg, NPR News, Washington.
3: Stocks on Wall Street lost ground this week in a sharp sell-off on Friday. NPR's Scott Horsley reports investors dumped shares after a stronger-than-expected monthly jobs report.
6: The Labor Department said Friday that employers added 172,000 jobs in May and that hiring in March and April was also significantly stronger than initially reported. That's encouraging for workers and people looking for work, but it also suggests the Federal Reserve is unlikely to cut interest rates anytime soon, especially when inflation is moving in the wrong direction. Despite the solid job gains, average wages aren't keeping pace with inflation, which could force consumers to put the brakes on spending in the months to come. For the week, the Dow lost 0.3%, the S&P 500 index fell 2.6%, and the Nasdaq tumbled 4.67%. Scott Horsley, NPR News, Washington.
3: This is NPR News.
7: With Montana News, I'm Sherry Quinn. A federal program that helps Butte and Walkerville residents clean up lead contamination is changing. MTPR's Edward O'Brien reports the new proposed rules mean more locals will be able to decontaminate their homes.
8: Decades of smelting and mining activity left contaminants, including lead, in Butte soil and dust. The U.S. Environmental Protection Agency Monday formally proposed lowering the lead levels that require cleanup by two-thirds. A lower threshold means more people will have access to the program. Officials also want to expand the boundary of the cleanup area to include another 7,100 homes. Homes with the most vulnerable populations, including those with young children and pregnant and nursing mothers, would continue to be prioritized. EPA's proposal undergoes a 30-day public comment period through June 30th. A formal public meeting will be held June 16th at Montana Tech. Reporting from Missoula, I'm Edward O'Brien.
7: A company poised to build data centers in Butte has backed out of an agreement to purchase land for them. Sabey Data Centers terminated a $1.2 million agreement to purchase 600 acres after another company executed its right of first refusal on the property. According to Butte Silver Bow Community Development Director Karen Burns, the termination of the purchase agreement was expected by the county. 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
0: This is Weekend Edition from NPR News. Scott Simon is away. I'm Ader Peralta in Mexico City. Yesterday, President Trump went to Wisconsin for a roundtable with farmers. But his visit came as they are grappling with higher fuel prices and fertilizer prices, plus the repercussions of the president's trade policies. NPR's Danielle Kurtzleben checks on how farmers are doing right now.
12: Speaking against a backdrop of John Deere tractors, Trump told farmers how they could tell he was excited to be there.
13: I got elected. I'm here because I like the farmer. I mean, when you think about it, I guess there's a lot of truth to that, right? I could be home right now in the beautiful White House enjoying watching somebody else on television talking.
12: Trump does well in rural America, winning some of the biggest farm states. But lately, farmers have been having a rough go.
14: Well, I would say it's a year of worry again.
12: Darren Von Ruden is an organic dairy farmer in western Wisconsin. He's also the president of the Wisconsin Farmers Union.
14: You know, if you play the markets, you probably can protect yourself somewhat. But, farmers want to farm. We don't want to have to be that stockbroker working with the stock market or the grain markets, too.
12: Chad Hart, an agricultural economist at Iowa State University, says it's been a tough few years for the farming economy and that the Trump administration's policies have made existing problems worse.
15: What they have done is exacerbated the problem of set up a situation where it's maintaining relatively low prices for our commodities at the same time, too, continuing to add pressure to input costs to create those commodities.
12: Corn and soybean farmers have had an especially tough few years, Hart says, because they produced so much that they outstripped demand, lowering prices. But then on top of that came some of Trump's policies. Amid last year's trade war, China curtailed its soybean purchases. Cotton was hurt as well, as other countries erected new trade barriers in response to Trump's fluctuating tariffs. Then the war with Iran shut down the Strait of Hormuz, raising fertilizer and fuel prices. At the roundtable, Trump acknowledged some of these difficulties.
13: Over the last couple of months, since we went in for the military operation, you've seen fertilizer go up and you've seen energy go up. It's going to come down to where it was or lower.
12: And the Trump administration has attempted to improve things. In December, the White House announced $12 billion in aid to farmers. In Wisconsin, Trump hinted that he might increase that.
13: We massively expanded crop insurance and issued a historic $12 billion in farm relief. So it's $12 billion, but it was $28 billion in my first. So we're looking at that right now about increasing it.
12: The administration has a list of other policies aimed at farmers. It introduced new loan guarantees and clarified rules to allow farmers to make certain equipment repairs. Days ago, the administration announced lower tariffs on machinery. All the fixes have done some good, says Hart, but only so much. The $12 billion in aid, for example, helped in the short term.
15: But it doesn't really solve the issues of trying to either create stronger marketplaces to hopefully build prices higher, or it also didn't help lower input costs.
12: As for the lower tariffs, he says, well, they're still tariffs.
15: The reduction in that tariff does help, but we still have the initial problem of it still costs more now than it did before.
12: In Wisconsin, Trump talked about allowing E15 to be sold year-round. E15 is gasoline with 15% ethanol, which is made from corn. The fuel has been restricted during summers to limit pollution.
13: And I've made it clear that we're going to go E15 all year round. And I think it's something that you want, right? What, do you like that? Are you happy with that?
12: A year-round E15 bill has passed the House, but has not yet passed the Senate. Going into the event, Von Rudin with the Wisconsin Farmers Union said he had wanted to hear about ethanol.
14: What I don't want to hear is that he's going to have another aid package.
12: Von Rudin, who is not a Trump supporter, said he thinks the money could be better spent helping hungry Americans. But as Trump said, more aid might be coming. Meanwhile, sitting next to Trump at the round table, farmer Ken Custer had praise for the president, along with a request.
16: You make the right decisions for America. They aren't popular. Thank you. And we as farmers have lost a tremendous amount of our trade. And that's all we need is we can compete with anybody in the world. We need fair trade.
12: After talks with China, the Trump administration announced that that country had agreed to purchase billions in U.S. soybeans and other ag products. It remains to be seen, though, whether China will fulfill those agreements. Chinese President Xi Jinping will be visiting the U.S. this fall. Danielle Kurtzleben, NPR News.
0: The Supreme Court is entering the final weeks of this term, with decisions in nearly two dozen cases, likely before the end of the month, including some that may be blockbusters. We're joined now by NPR Supreme Court correspondent Carrie Johnson to give us the rundown. Hey, Carrie.
17: Hey, how are you?
0: Good. Carrie, the Supreme Court hasn't yet ruled on birthright citizenship. What's at stake here?
17: The biggest case of this term and the one that's most important to President Trump involves immigration, specifically that executive order he signed on day one after he returned to the White House. That order would strip the guarantee of birthright citizenship to babies born on American soil. For more than a century, people have understood the 14th Amendment to ensure all persons born here are Americans. At oral argument, the Trump administration had a rough go of things. Even several of the conservative justices cast doubt on the administration's position, most notably Chief Justice John Roberts, who told the Solicitor General, "It's a new world, but it's the same Constitution."
0: And the president has another immigration policy under review at the Supreme Court, temporary protected status for people who can't safely return to their home countries. What's happening with that case?
17: This dispute involves the decision to revoke that temporary protected status for thousands of people from Haiti and Syria. They'd been covered under a program designed for people from countries that have been torn apart by war or natural disasters, and they got protection from deportation and temporary work status here in the U.S., but the Homeland Security Department revoked that status, and the question is whether federal courts can review those decisions.
0: Carrie, President Trump famously says he likes to fire people. Now the justices are reviewing his power to fire government officials, right?
17: There are two outstanding cases about the president's removal power. One involves a commissioner at the Federal Trade Commission that Trump fired last year without giving a good cause. A federal law says the White House would need to show inefficiency, neglect of duty, or malfeasance. 90 years ago, the Supreme Court backed that approach. It stood all this time. But there's now good reason to think the conservative majority on the court is likely to throw out that precedent and make clear the president has the power to fire these kinds of federal officers.
0: How far does that power extend? Tell us about the other case.
17: Well, President Trump, of course, also tried to fire Lisa Cook, a governor on the Federal Reserve Board. The president cited some vague allegations related to mortgage loans before she got a job at the Fed. And during oral argument in the Lisa Cook case, several of the conservative justices seemed uneasy about whether Cook had a chance to contest those allegations, whether she had due process, and whether allowing Trump to fire her could really pierce the Fed's historic independence.
0: We did see one big ruling this week on some of the voting districts that are changing all over the country. Tell us what happened.
17: This week, the conservative majority sided with Republicans in Alabama to allow the state to use a map a lower court had found to discriminate on the basis of race against black voters in that state. The decision came after voting had already begun in that midterm election, and it drew fierce criticism from civil rights groups and many election lawyers. They say the Supreme Court is putting a hand on the scale to favor the GOP and ignore damage to minority voters. Howard University law professor Sherilyn Neifel wrote, the high court is marching this country's civil rights laws off a cliff.
18: That's NPR's Carrie Johnson. Carrie, thanks for the update.
17: Thanks for having me.
18: Through the concrete sprawl of Phoenix, there's the Salt River. It was dammed up more than a century ago, but in some small sections, it's teeming with life. Alex Hager of member station KJZZ takes us there.
19: On this sidewalk in South Phoenix, you can hear all the sounds of the city. Cars are rushing by, and a new section of the light rail is not shy about its arrival. Standing here, the downtown skyline is in full view. Its buildings are just about 5 minutes up the road. But take a look down from this bridge, and you'll see something completely different. Underneath is a section of river that's been restored, turning back into the kind of lush green landscape that makes a perfect

0: You can build a city all around a river, but in the end, you got to give the river a little space.
1: That's Haley Paul, a water expert with the National Audubon Society. She's one of my guides today here at the Rio Salado Audubon Center. 30 years ago, this place was a dump. Literally, it's the site of a former landfill. Now, it's something completely different.
0: I guess it's truly an oasis in the desert, and yes, it takes a lot of work to do this, but when you just add water, it is amazing what can come back.
1: The city of Phoenix channels some water from its storm drains to this place, and the result is a messy, muddy haven. You can walk through squishy soil and feel the cool, damp air. Dragonflies are buzzing from flower to flower. Bullfrogs bellow in a thick patch of bushes taller than your head. And sometimes, fish will flicker near the surface. But most of all, this place is a haven for flying visitors. Anthony Canganelli works at this nature center and loves birds.
2: It's a black-headed grosbeak down there. Yeah, just flew over there.
1: He's got a pair of binoculars strapped around his neck and says this relatively small section of restored river has played host to more than 200 different species of birds. Trisha Baliff with the city of Phoenix says this green section helps wildlife and people build a connection with the river that put Phoenix on the map.
3: These restoration projects go a long way towards helping us to re-identify with our river and re-embrace our river.
1: And in the peaceful shade of a Palo Verde tree, it feels a million miles away from the city. For NPR News, I'm Alex Hager in Phoenix.
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5: 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This is Sherry Quinn with your weather forecast for Saturday, June 6. West of the Divide today, mostly cloudy with a slight chance of rain, highs in the mid-60s to lower 70s. Missoula, Polson, Libby, and Eureka, highs up to 66. Kalispell, Whitefish, and Thompson Falls, highs up to 61. Butte, Hamilton, and Deer Lodge, highs up to 74. In central Montana today, mostly cloudy with a slight chance of thunderstorms, highs in the mid-60s to mid-70s. In Great Falls, Helena, and White Sulphur Springs, the high is 74. In southwest Montana today, mostly clear skies, highs 75 to 80. Bozeman and Dillon, a high of 81. Tomorrow, mostly cloudy with a slight chance of thunderstorms, highs 70 to 80. Wind gusts up to 40 miles per hour in the afternoon possible. Bozeman and Dillon, a high of 78. Have a great weekend, Montana.
6: I'm Windsor Johnston with these headlines. A bill that would provide an additional $70 billion for immigration enforcement and border security is headed to the House after passing the Senate. The measure cleared the chamber on Friday, despite opposition from Democrats and concern from some Republicans over provisions unrelated to immigration. Pope Leo is on a week-long visit to Spain, his first official trip to a European Union country outside of Italy since becoming pontiff. The visit will take him to Madrid, Barcelona, and the Canary Islands with a focus on migration. The Triple Crown season wraps up today with the Belmont Stakes. It's the final leg of horse racing's prestigious series. I'm Windsor Johnston, NPR News in Washington.

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1: This is Weekend Edition from NPR News. I'm Ader Peralta. The World Cup comes to Mexico. For a football-crazed country, it's cause for celebration. But it also comes at a complicated moment, as Mexico faces a vicious drug war that's left tens of thousands of people disappeared. This week, NPR producer Fernando Narro and I went to Guadalajara, which is hosting four World Cup games and is also the capital of one of the most violent states. The families of the missing gather in the shadow of the golden spires of Guadalajara's Metropolitan Cathedral.

0: On one side, workers put the finishing touches on a massive TV screen in the middle of FIFA's fan zone. On the other, the bells announce a mass. And in the middle of the square, the families begin their ritual. The most important thing is that their faces are visible, Ruth Alejandrina says. The families shuffle hundreds of posters with pictures, mostly of young men, but also women and kids, who are among the more than 130,000 Mexicans who are reported missing. Alejandrina warns, paste the pictures only on the bollards. If someone screams at you, don't pay attention. It's people without a conscience. They grab paintbrushes and buckets full of glue, and they fan out onto the street. They do this every week because the government removes the posters, sometimes the day after they put them up. Hector Flores moves with intensity.
1: La visibilidad les molesta a los gobiernos, ¿no?
0: Visibility bothers governments, he says. 5 years ago, his son Dani was picked up by local authorities, and he hasn't heard from him since.
1: No quieren que los turistas o que la gente que va a hacer sus compras vea la realidad del estado.
0: The government doesn't want tourists or people out shopping to see the reality. The reality is that Flores never stops thinking about his son, who was 19 the day he disappeared. Every week, he puts up posters. Nearly every week, he picks up a shovel and digs through fields trying to find him.
1: Nosotros decimos que las familias de los desaparecidos morimos cada noche para renacer cada día.
0: We say the families of the disappeared die every night, only to be reborn every morning.
1: Y sufrimos la peor tortura, que es la esperanza.
0: And we suffer the worst kind of torture, which is hope. It's not wrong to celebrate the World Cup, he says. It's not wrong to cheer on your national team.
1: Lo que está mal es el olvido.
0: What is wrong, he says, is to forget.
1: Lo que está mal es dejar de buscar, dejar de nombrar a las personas que nos hacen falta.
0: What's wrong is to stop searching, to stop naming the people we miss. But as he moves from bollard to bollard, papering the city with the faces of the disappeared, the world around him keeps spinning.
2: La señora Irma, cuida bien su portería. Dice, por aquí no pasa.
0: The construction crew puts up a bright pink stage. A group of young women practice Shakira's latest dance moves. And as the street musicians begin their set, the families of the missing play a pickup game of football.
3: Porque Dios nos proteja de una mala final.
0: For as long as anyone remembers, football in Mexico has had mystical powers. The great Mexican soccer scribe Juan Villoro once wrote that football is a profession that authorizes the use of magic. Andres Fabregas, an anthropologist who studies football, says football can do great things. He remembers when the southern state of Chiapas got a football team. It came after an armed rebellion by the Zapatistas at a moment when that part of the country felt left behind. Their first game was against the Chivas of Guadalajara, Mexico's de facto national team.
4: Y toda la gente se vio en una disyuntiva.
0: People faced a major dilemma. And they solved it by cheering for both teams. As soccer gods would have it, the match ended up tied.
4: La gente salió feliz.
0: People were so happy.
4: Había ganado la identidad nacional y la identidad local.
0: Both the national and the local identity had won, and the local soccer team took on a greater meaning.
4: Como símbolo de reunificar otra vez a la...
0: As a symbol of reunification. Like others, Darwin Franco, a journalist in Guadalajara, says he also believes in the magic of football. But things have changed. With prices so high, FIFA has made tickets to the stadium unaffordable. A tight security perimeter keeps most people away.
5: Toda la estructura que hay en el centro de la ciudad del FanFest.
0: The FanFest the government built in downtown Guadalajara, he says, has used up 9 times more money than what they spend yearly looking for the disappeared. The government, he says, has bet on a lie instead of reality.
5: Y yo creo que la clave ha estado en que ningún gobierno ha aceptado que hay una crisis.
0: And the biggest affront, he says, is that the government has never acknowledged there's a crisis. I meet Leticia Ramirez at a neighborhood a stone's throw from Guadalajara's international airport. Leticia is part of a collective of mothers who searches for their missing children.
6: Esto fue por una denuncia anónima.
0: A few weeks ago, her group received an anonymous tip that there was a mass grave in the patio of an abandoned house, less than 2 miles from the airport where most soccer fans will fly into. They dug and found human remains, and that's when they turned the scene over to authorities.
6: Van 60 bolsas. No es que sean 60 cuerpos.
0: So far, she explains, they have found 60 bags full of remains, mostly extremities. This is remarkably common in Mexico. By the government's own accounting, in the past 8 years, there have been 242 clandestine graves found in the state of Jalisco alone. Human bodies are dismembered and then buried in graves as deep as 10 feet. This grave was in the middle of a residential neighborhood with lots of traffic, with lots of life.
6: Esto fue porque la gente no denuncia y porque también la policía no hace sus rondines como debiera.
0: This happens because people don't say anything and because the police don't do their job.
6: Mira, como ahorita están llegando los caninos.
0: As we talk, a truck full of cadaver dogs arrives and Leticia says goodbye. She crosses the police line to supervise, to make sure authorities count all of the dead. We walk down a hill across a ravine to a little farm just below the mass grave. From there, we can see investigators working the scene. But here, things feel oddly normal. Jorge Luis Reyes sells pajaretes, a traditional breakfast drink made with raw milk and moonshine.
7: ¿Quiere tomarse uno?
0: You want to try it? Reyes asks. He pours a little agave honey, a little instant coffee, into a mug.
7: Mario, déjalo.
0: He reaches under a goat and squeezes its milk right into the mug. I take a drink. It's warm and sweet and a little bitter. I ask him, did you know about the mass grave? He bought this place 15 years ago, but he would come and go. Then a memory surfaces.
7: Hace como unos 2 años y medio, se encontró una cabeza ahí, la reportamos y vinieron y se la llevaron.
0: 2.5 years ago, he said, they found a head. They reported it, but that was that. Sometimes, he says, you think about what's happening and you can't explain why or how.
7: Porque tienen una cortina en la cara que no te das cuenta de nada.
0: It's like we have a veil over our eyes, he says, and we don't realize what's right in front of us. We're full of distractions, he says. And this week, there's one more, FIFA's World Cup.

0: The U.S. Forest Service has one of the largest forestry research networks in the world. And not just in National Forest. Scientists work out of more than 70 facilities across the country, and many of them are in urban areas. Earlier this year, the head of the agency announced that most of those facilities would be evaluated for closure in an effort to cut costs. But NPR spoke to researchers and obtained documents that show the government pays just cents a year to rent some of those facilities. And what's learned there can transform communities, as NPR's investigative correspondent Kiara Eisner reports.
1: I'm at the Still Meadow Community Fellowship Church in Baltimore, Maryland, with former Forest Service researcher Morgan Grove. Baltimore is known amongst researchers as a hub of urban forestry.
2: Okay, so this is one of our research plots. See that tree right there?
3: Mm-hmm.
2: It's 4 years old.
1: Oh, wow. The tall one.
2: Yeah.
1: Incredible. The Forest Service planted 1,700 willow and poplar trees here to see which ones would regrow forests best in urban environments.
2: Now we're learning, like, if we want to do forest reclamation in the Mid-Atlantic, we're finding out which trees are the best trees.
1: Compared to other kinds of science like biomedicine and astronomy, forestry is cheap. Trees grow from seeds or clippings that can cost cents, and the return on investment can be huge. Forest Service researchers have helped determine the best ways to fight wildfires, recycle dead trees for profit, and stop invasive bugs from devouring forests. But in March, the Forest Service announced it plans to shut down most of its research centers, including the one in Baltimore. Forest Service Chief Tom Schultz said the agency needs to do that so it can live within its means and get closer to the land it's supposed to manage. Forest Service researchers told NPR that will lead to the work they do becoming more expensive and less local. Here's Paul Hesburgh. He's worked for the Forest Service for more than 40 years. He makes models from a lab in Washington State to learn how to grow stronger forests. He says his facility costs the Forest Service nothing in rent.
4: In my laboratory, we own the land outright and we own the buildings outright, so we're a pretty good deal.
1: Hesburgh collaborates with researchers across the country on different projects. For example, in Hawaii,
4: ohia and koa are the native trees, and there's introduced diseases that are killing the ohia, causing a disease called rapid ohia decline.
1: There's a 30,000-acre Forest Service research facility on the Big Island that the agency rents from the University of Hawaii. I reviewed the lease that the Forest Service signed to start renting the place back in 2002. For a 65-year lease, the agency paid a one-time fee of $1. $1.
5: And yet that one's on a list for closure. To move somewhere else is ridiculous. Then you're paying huge travel expenses.
1: That was Rachel Riemann. She was a New York-based research scientist with the agency's forest inventory analysis arm for 33 years before she retired.
5: One of the most recent things I was working on was the fragmentation and urbanization of forests, getting the information out, helping them get it into the State Forest Action Plan.
1: Riemann says almost any lease the Forest Service pays would cost less than paying researchers to constantly travel to research sites from one central location. And paying those expenses could be difficult next year. The president's 2027 budget shows $0 set aside for Forest Service research, down from more than $300 million last year. The Forest Service declined an interview with NPR. In a statement, a representative said the transition would occur in phases and the total number of relocations was unknown in April. That month, lawmakers asked Chief Schultz in a budget hearing how researchers would be able to work if their facilities close and they have no funding. Schultz said that states would take over some of the financial responsibility.
6: But then ultimately, we would expect more of the funding for those state and private programs to shift from the federal government to the states themselves.
1: But local partners who worked with the Forest Service say they're the ones who need support, not the other way around. I'm at Camp Small, a wood recycling facility in Baltimore that belongs to the city. Right now, they're cutting a piece of white oak on a sawmill. It'll be used to make a park bench. Here's Sean Preston. He runs Camp Small.
7: When this program started, the U.S. Forest Service was right there to offer expertise, to help us with research, to help develop ideas.
1: Preston says Camp Small makes money for Maryland by repurposing 9,000 tons of wood that Baltimore would otherwise pay to dump in a landfill. But scientists say that without the Forest Service's support, projects like this one will struggle to continue. Kiara Eisner, NPR News.

0: You're listening to Weekend Edition from NPR News. New data from the CDC suggests ticks are spreading farther than their normal regions in the U.S., and experts are worried that could also mean an increase in tick-borne illnesses like Lyme disease. Joining us now to explain more is Nicole Baumgart. She's a professor of infectious diseases and director of Johns Hopkins University's Lyme and Tick-Borne Disease Research and Education Institute. Professor, thank you for being here.
1: Yeah, thanks for having me.
0: How are tick-related incidents tracked?
1: They are usually tracked by the health department. So every state department has a requirement for most tick-borne illnesses to be reported. So if you go to a local GP's office, if you have a tick-borne illness such as Lyme disease, your health professional is supposed to report it to the health department, and they will collate the data and then send it to the Centers for Disease Control.
0: And so the CDC reported an overall increase in incidents, but now things look more stable. Still, as we said, ticks seem to be spreading beyond where they are typically found this time of year. Any idea why?
1: So we have seen over the last three decades an increasing spread of ticks. This has to do with climate change. As the climate, in particular in the Northern Hemisphere, is warming, ticks can spread more north. So, for example, 20 years ago, there were really no overwintering ticks in the south of Canada. Now we have endemic populations of ticks, and they can transmit Lyme disease there. We also live closer to areas where ticks like to live. And we have a loss in biodiversity, meaning certain species that ticks like to feed on, such as deer and the white-footed mouse in the northeastern United States, have expanded, and therefore the ability for ticks to eat more, and therefore they will expand as a population.
0: So, Professor, I mean, I think the thing that most worry about is Lyme disease, because, you know, it can cause fever and paralysis, among other things. What do we know about its prevalence in the U.S. and globally?
1: The prevalence of Lyme disease is also on the rise, just as the population of ticks are increasing. In the U.S., we are now seeing, estimates are about 476,000 cases per year of Lyme disease. And it's really important to point out that these numbers are really likely incorrect, because if you live in an area where there's a lot of Lyme disease going on, usually the doctor doesn't bother anymore to send this information to the CDC. So there are way less reported cases than we know are happening.
0: What are you going to be looking for in the coming months to assess how much of a problem ticks will be in the future?
1: Yeah, we are particularly worried about another tick species, as if we don't have enough with the Ixodes ticks, the black-legged tick that causes Lyme disease, and that is the amblyomma tick or the lone star tick. These are very aggressive ticks, even though they're very small. We have seen them expanding geographically. And what we're worried about with this tick is that they are likely the cause of Alpha-Gal syndrome, this red meat allergy. And so we are looking at that as a sort of indicator of the tick population expanding and this amblyomma tick population getting a foothold and taking over.
0: That's Nicole Baumgart. She's a professor of infectious diseases at Johns Hopkins University. Professor, thank you for talking with me.
1: Thank you very much.

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3: You're listening to Montana Public Radio, a public service of the University of Montana. 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
4: With these headlines, Defense Secretary Pete Hegseth is in France marking the 82nd anniversary of D-Day. The observance honors the American and Allied troops who stormed the beaches of Normandy during World War II. Hegseth used the anniversary to highlight the importance of military alliances. Former Health and Human Services Secretary Javier Becerra has advanced to California's general election for governor. The race for second place remains too close to call. The NBA Finals head to New York with the Knicks holding a 2-0 lead over the Spurs. New York edged San Antonio by a single point in Game 2. Game 3 is set for Monday night. I'm Windsor Johnston, NPR News in Washington.

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1: This is Weekend Edition from NPR News. I'm Ada Peralta. Many teenagers hoping to hold the whistle as a lifeguard or camp counselor or wait tables or just work any summer job are having a hard time getting hired. That's because, as NPR's Diana Douglas reports, it's the worst job market for teens in decades.
2: The morning rush is over at a coffee shop in Washington, D.C., and Mariela Silva can finally exhale.
3: I had a really difficult time finding jobs. I would drop off my resume, apply online, but they would, like, just decline and say, like, they don't have an offer open, or they would just say, like, I'm too young.
2: Silva is 19, home after her first year of college, and so happy to have found a job as a barista. She is learning a lot from her older co-workers.
3: It kind of just feels like I have, like, an older brother, older sister. They, like, take care of me and make sure that, like, I'm not too stressed out or I'm not, like, doing anything wrong.
2: She says working is helping her grow up. And more than anything, teaching her the value of money.
3: Every time I spend something, I'm like, oh, this is like working for like 2 hours or something like that. Like, I don't know. Or like if I'm like out and about, I'm like hungry, I'm like, like there's food at home.
2: Her boss, Jesse Lauritsen, doesn't actually hire many teens. For starters, their schedules are hard to accommodate.
4: They'll say, oh, I can only work every other weekend, or oh, I have SATs, oh, I have a tutoring session. So it becomes just a scheduling nightmare if they can work like one day a month and there's no point in really hiring them, to be honest.
2: Lauritsen gets plenty of applicants with more time, more work experience, and now a lot of applicants have college degrees. Yesterday's job numbers show that this is a story that's being repeated in restaurants, retail, all sorts of entry-level jobs all over the country. The Bureau of Labor Statistics counts 219,000 fewer teens working in May compared to last May. Economist Brad Hirschbein at the W.E. Upjohn Institute for Employment Research says all signs point to 2026 being a terrible summer for teens trying to find that first job.
5: They now have more competition. There may be fewer jobs available. They kind of get stuck with the short straw.
2: He says a lot of things are drying up jobs. AI, inflation, tariffs, even those oil tankers stuck in the Strait of Hormuz. And when college graduates can't get good jobs, they crowd out teens.
5: So many people are increasingly desperate to find a job, any job, especially if they have college loans. And that makes it that much harder for someone younger to be able to compete.
2: Fewer jobs and more applicants means a lot of people won't get their first workforce experience while they're still young.
5: And this is a growing share of 18 to 19 year olds, neither employed nor in school. They're not really engaged in childcare either. They do seem to be engaging in a lot of leisure. The quintessential stereotype is, you know, someone's playing video games all day.
2: That pattern doesn't just worry their parents. Many cities and school districts are trying to line up job opportunities for young people. At a community pool in Ann Arbor, Michigan, Gail Hearn hires over 100 lifeguards and swim instructors every summer, a roster full of teenagers from around the city.
6: I think we need to start viewing teens as a really important part of the infrastructure of the workplace.
2: Hearn says people who visit the pool feel the joy that her young workers bring to their job, even if she admits that teenagers can be hard to manage.
6: I really see employment as a service to the community and a service to the teens, right? So it's my job to help them not just get a paycheck, but really build them so that when they move on from me, they can be super successful and really great contributors to whatever other work environment they join.
7: Hearn has to make them put away their phones, she has to work around their vacation schedules, and she has to help them through difficult conversations. Happily, she says, her teen employees are totally worth it. Diana Douglas, NPR News.
1: And now it's time for sports. NBA Finals, will the Big Apple survive the excitement? And the FIFA World Cup kicks off next week. Sports reporter Michelle Steele joins us now. Hey, good morning, Michelle.
8: Very nice to talk to you, Ader.
1: Hey, so last night, the New York Knicks took a 2-0 lead in the NBA Finals. It was a thrilling win that came down to a last-second shot from Wemby, the Spurs superstar, which he missed. Has this series lived up to the intense hype?
8: It surpassed it. Mm. Game two last night, 105-104, decided by a single point. Victor Wembanyama finishing with 29 points. The Spurs leading after the first quarter. This was anything but a blowout. And Ader, I hope you're sitting down for this. The last time the Knicks lost a game, April 23rd.
1: Whoa.
8: It is June 6th. They are looking every bit the championship team right now.
1: But if they win this thing, this championship, it'll be the first time they've won in 53 years. I mean, what would it mean for New York?
8: It would mean everything. I've been covering sports for a long time. I know that 53 years of waiting does something to a fan base. The last time the Knicks won, Walt Frazier was gliding around in a fur coat. Average rent was $100 a month. I actually looked that up. The news, it was on black and white TVs. This would be an absolutely epic celebration in New York if they can pull this off. I'll be honest, I mean this respectfully, Knicks fans, you couldn't pay me to be there. It's going to be absolute chaos.
1: So let's move on to soccer. Tonight, the U.S. men's national team will have its final test ahead of the World Cup. They're facing heavyweight Germany in Chicago, your hometown, Michelle. This should tell us how far Team USA can go, right?
8: Yeah, we'll see. Here's what's interesting about tonight, Ader. In their last warm-up game against Senegal, the U.S. basically swapped out the whole team at halftime. Yeah. Tonight, the starters are expected to play a full 60 minutes, maybe a little more. This is really our first chance to see what this team looks like heading into the World Cup. Germany, though, top 10 team, we're going to find out pretty quickly, I think. You know, big picture, the U.S. is expected to get through the group stage, but a deep run beyond that is a much bigger ask.
1: Yeah, so the only thing anyone here in Mexico can talk about is the World Cup. But if we're keeping it real, like the U.S., no one really thinks the home team has a shot. So tell us about the favorites, and who are you most excited to watch?
8: Yeah, the favorites here are some names for any people who are soccer fans, who are World Cup watchers. They're names that you've heard before, right? Spain, France, Argentina, England has a strong team. Portugal, I've already mentioned Germany. My pick, though, to watch here is Spain, and particularly their very young superstar, Lamine Yamal, 18 years old. Plays for Barcelona. He's the kind of player, Ader, who actually makes you put down your phone while you're watching the game, and that says a lot. He sat down for a feature with 60 Minutes, a fantastic feature last year with 60 Minutes, and he told the reporter that he doesn't feel any pressure playing in front of global audiences because of how he grew up. He's the son of immigrant parents from Morocco and Equatorial Guinea. He was born in Spain, and he knows what his young parents face to keep their family going. He's got a lot of perspective heading into the biggest tournament of his life. And there's also a generational thing happening there. And the World Cup stage, Ader, is exactly where you find out if it's real. So Spain, Lamine Yamal, easy for me to say, that's who I'm going to have my eye on.
1: But here we've got the World Cup in Canada, the United States, and Mexico. Just to recap, none of those teams have any chance, huh?
8: Hey, we're optimists here at NPR, so we'll see what happens once it's on the pitch. But yes, those teams are all expected to get out of the group, but beyond that, we'll have to see.
1: Michelle Steele, thank you so much.
8: You bet.
1: If you're a soccer fan, you may associate past FIFA World Cups with a particular artist. The Colombian superstar Shakira is once again in charge of the official 2026 World Cup theme. It's called Die Die, and it's a collaboration with Nigerian singer-songwriter Burna Boy. There's also an official album for the tournament, which will be played in the US, Canada, and Mexico. And NPR's Isabella Gomez Sarmiento joins me now for more on the soundtrack. Good morning.
9: Hi, Ader. Thanks for having me.
1: So let's talk about the music for this tournament. Let's begin with Shakira.
9: So Shakira released this song with Burna Boy, who's a huge superstar in Nigeria, Die Die. It's very energetic. It's got this great sort of mix of rhythms that Shakira is known for, and it seems like it's doing pretty well. It seems like people are really responding to it.
1: Another one from this album is by Jelly Roll and Karin Leon. She's

0: sabe. That one is more of like a rock song. It seems like it's falling a little bit flat. It doesn't quite have the sort of energetic crowd feel. And you know, something that I was really missing, it makes sense that they try to pair Jelly Roll, an American artist, with Karim León, who's a huge Mexican superstar. He's about to do a residency at the Sphere. But we don't really get any of the sort of Karim León elements. I wish the song had more of the traditional Mexican sounds that he plays with. It feels like a kind of one-note rock song to me. What do you think?
1: I mean, it sounds like a monster truck commercial to me.
0: Exactly. I don't know if it really matches the vibe of a soccer song.
1: Yeah, so, I mean, when did this tradition of FIFA choosing or commissioning songs begin?
0: There's always been a big culture of music around soccer and around the World Cup in particular, but it was in 1990 when FIFA decided to officially commission artists to create songs for the tournament. We know the World Cup happens every 4 years. In 1990, it was in Italy, and that first official song was called Un'estate Italiana, or To Be Number One in English. There were two versions of it, and we've seen that become sort of a standard that FIFA will do songs in a couple of different languages to appeal to a mass global audience.
1: Isabella, what are some of the most popular examples of these songs?
0: One of the biggest ones that come to mind is Ricky Martin's Cup of Life, or La Copa de la Vida, for the France World Cup in 1998. That song actually went on to win a Grammy, and it was sort of at the height of the Latin boom explosion that Ricky Martin helped lead in global music. There have been other ones throughout the years, you know, Olé Olá, We Are One by Pitbull and J-Lo for the Brazilian World Cup in 2014. Put your flags up in the sky, you know, a lot of these songs that sort of get the spirit and the energy of everyone together, chanting a big chorus together in a stadium, the emotional narrative of why soccer is such a huge sport in different parts of the world. But there is one clear winner, I would say.
1: I mean, and we know what that is, right? Because it also wins for the best sports tournament song ever.
0: Absolutely. It's obviously Waka Waka by Shakira.
1: This time for Africa. I mean, I have seen, like, my kids dance to that. Like, when I was in South Africa years later, and it was still playing.
0: Yeah, I think it's an incredible song. That was for the 2010 World Cup in South Africa, and it really took on a life of its own. I think part of the success of that song is that it's something Shakira is naturally already good at and does a lot in her music, which is mixing sounds from different parts of the world. You know, like, I think since the very beginning of her career, she was very good at sort of taking elements of Mexican ranchera and taking Brazilian samba. And because she's from the coast of Colombia, there's already a lot of African influences in the music there. So when it came to making Waka Waka, there are, you know, very energetic and lively sounds that feel very natural with Shakira's sound as it is. So it completely exploded.
1: So obviously we just gave like tons of praise to Waka Waka. Does this year's song measure up?
0: You know, I think Waka Waka is number one, and I don't think anything's ever going to compare.
1: So the tournament kicks off Thursday here in Mexico City. What can we expect on the music side for the opening ceremony?
0: There's going to be a few Mexican artists there, the rock band Maná, mariachi royalty Alejandro Fernández, the pop star Belinda, the cumbia group Los Angeles Azules, and there'll be a couple of artists from other parts of the world. So the Colombian reggaeton star J Balvin, the South African singer Tyla, and the Venezuelan singer Danny Ocean are among some of the people who will be performing.
1: I have to say I find this lineup a little suspect because Mexico's having a musical moment right now, right? It's been having it for a couple of years. Corridos tumbados have taken the world by storm, and I don't really see any representation of that.
0: Yeah, you're absolutely right. I mean, Música Mexicana has had a huge explosion over the last 3 or 4 years. And we've seen all of these younger artists who have emerged, you know, Peso Pluma, Grupo Frontera, Fuerza Regida, Yaritza y Su Esencia. ¿Por qué no?

0: these are a lot of Mexican-American artists who are putting their own contemporary spin on more traditional regional Mexican sounds. And they're really sort of bridging this gap across the border, across identity in their sound. It would have been a huge opportunity to, you know, as we're heading into the World Cup, there's been some tensions about the way that this World Cup is being hosted across North American countries. I think having those artists there could have really helped drive home this theme of unity and solidarity that World Cup anthems are so often built around.
1: All right, I'm going to put you on the spot. Who's going to win?
0: Oh, my God. I mean, I have to say Colombia, like, for personal reasons, I have to root for Colombia, but I don't know. What's your prediction?
1: I'm not going there.
0: That's, you're smarter than I am. That was a trick question.
1: Absolutely. That's NPR's Isabela Gómez Sarmiento. Isabela, thank you and happy World Cup.
0: Thank you.
1: This is Weekend Edition from NPR News. I'm Ader Peralta.
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4: 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I mean, the Steve Martin film is a classic by this point, too, don't you think? At 9:30, Austin City Limits honors My Morning Jacket. And at 10:30 tonight, live from the Artist's Den with Lord Huron. 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Stay tuned right now, though, to Montana Public Radio. The Children's Corner with Vicki Cheney is coming up next.
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Well, good Saturday morning to everyone. You have discovered the Children's Corner here at MTPR. Cozy little nook, if you will, offering you a place to wake up as we walk into another weekend together. This is Vicki. I'm so glad to have you here with me. And oh my, it is our very first Saturday in June. What do you think about that? Already 1 week into the month, and I'm wondering, how are you doing? June really is just sort of the doorway into summer. And for many, summer plans around vacations and visitors who are coming to town, I don't know, plans that were maybe hatched months ago are suddenly becoming a reality. You know, I love when family and friends come to visit, and I love doing that thing where you start to plan interesting outings, you know, for when they're here, opportunities to share what you love most about your community and our state, and also what kind of meals that you want to share together. I laugh because growing up in the Midwest, the meal part is a very big part of the planning, okay? I mean, I remember once visiting my mother in Wisconsin on many occasions and asking my mother, hey, what are we going to be doing for the day? And she would answer, well, for breakfast, I thought we'd have, and oh, and then for lunch, I thought we'd go and visit, and dinner. Let me tell you about dinner. We Midwesterners think a lot about meals, I guess, but honestly, I do have really wonderful memories of sitting in my grandmother's kitchen while she baked bread and cookies. And I remember her hands cutting up the vegetables and the steam rising off the pots on the stove. And my own mother used to love to find new recipes. You know, she was always on the hunt for that new dish or that new cookbook and really fresh ideas to bring into her kitchen. Well, now that I'm the mom, and the daily question of dinners is always out there, I really appreciate those women and the memories of the way that they shared their love through those incredible meals that were created for decades upon decades. Oh, and the next time you sit down at a table where the meal was prepared for you, I hope that you can take an extra moment and look up at the person who created that meal for you. Look at their hands and let the gratitude in that moment hold you for a while. So today I thought that we might head into the kitchen together and explore a few meals there offered up on story platters that I have prepared for you. Coming up then, we are going to travel to a modern day Cameroon with the story The Market Bowl by Jim Averback. And you're going to meet a young girl named Yo-Yo, who has listened to Mama Cecile's song about how to make the bitter leaf stew her entire life long. Long enough, she thinks she knows how to make it herself now that she's finally old enough. But slicing the bitter leaf, grinding the pumpkin, measuring out the shrimp, well, it just takes too long. And Yo-Yo is confident that her variation on the stew will be good enough. Well, happy weekend to you, friends. Come join me at the table and gather around for our first course of the morning. The story, The Market Bowl by Jim Averback, is on the way.

The Market Bull by Jim Averbeck, published by Charles Bridge Publishing. Mama Cecile sang to Yo-Yo, teaching her to make bitter leaf stew. She sang, "Slice the bitter leaf thin as a whisper, wash it in water, cleaning it well. Grind the igusi, add a knuckle of injanga. Simmer some time for a fine stew to sell." "Mama, please," Yo-Yo said. "I can make my own stew. I'm not a baby." After all, she was old enough to sit on the seller's stool at market, if they ever got there. Slicing and grinding and measuring took too long. So Yo-Yo didn't slice the bitter leaf nor grind the pumpkin seeds. People just chew everything up anyway, she thought. As for the injanga, she tossed in a whole bag of the salty dried shrimp. After her pot cooled, Yo-Yo

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First tries are hard. 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Best leave that for the goats. The goats? Yo-Yo stuck out her proud chin. She was quite pleased with her stew, so she hid it deep in the market basket. Can we go now? Yo-Yo asked. Breakfast time, Mama Cecile said. Mama Cecile scooped out two helpings of her bitter leaf stew and, as always, asked the ancestors for a blessing on the food. After breakfast, she pulled out an enameled tin bowl. Yo-Yo, this is our market bowl, where we collect the money people pay for our stew. You must never, ever refuse a fair price. If you do... I know, Mama, Yo-Yo interrupted. Brother Coin, great spirit of the market, will be so angry he'll remove his blessing from our bowl. Let's go. At market, Mama Cecile called out, Bitterleaf stew, 50-50 sefa a bowl. Familiar faces lined up for a friendly chat and a scoop of Mama Cecile's stew. Coin after coin rang into the market bowl until her stew pot was empty. She slipped behind the market stall to wash the dishes. But one more buyer arrived. Yo-Yo saw her chance. She leapt onto the seller's stool and scooped some of her stew for the stranger. He scratched his head. Bitterleaf? He asked, sniffing the stew. Now, this one, how much? 50-50, answered Yo-Yo. I give 10-10. He held out two small coins. 10-10, huffed Yo-Yo, an insult. She snatched back the market bowl just as his money dropped. The coins landed with a thud. A rumble of thunder rolled across the clear sky. Oh, Yo-Yo, Mama Cecile cried, what have you done? Weeks went by, but they sold not one spoonful more of bitterleaf stew. Each day, their market bowl was empty. Mama Cecile never sang anymore. She just wrung her hands and said, how will we make a living? Each evening, Yo-Yo dumped the spoiled stew. Only the goats were happy. As she watched them eat, Yo-Yo thought, why was the stranger so cheap? But then she thought some more. My bitterleaf stew was awfully clumpy and salty and burnt. Maybe 10 sefa was a fair price. Yo-Yo squared her shoulders. I'll make Brother Coin restore his blessing on our bowl. Early the next day, she took the market bowl, the 10 sefa, and a paper twist of dried shrimp to munch on the way, and set out to find Brother Coin. At the bush taxi stand, the driver called out their destinations. Douala, Kribi, Limbe. Yo-Yo approached a lone taximan. I want to go to Brother Coin, she said. I have 10 sefa. Tsst, the taxi man sucked air through his teeth in disapproval, but added, for 10 sefa, you ride with the luggage. It's a fair price, thought Yo-Yo. The taxi dropped Yo-Yo at an abandoned village near a shadowy cave. Good luck, the taxi man said. You'll need it. Yo-Yo stole to the cave and peeked inside. Seated on an enormous throne was the equally enormous Brother Coin. At his feet, an old man knelt with his market bowl. What? Boomed Brother Coin. Please, sir, the old man stammered, restore your blessings on my bowl. After you broke my rules, Brother Coin roared, begone. He snapped his fingers, and the man disappeared in a puff of smoke. The man's bowl flew through the air and landed on a pile of others with a clang. Yo-Yo trembled. How will I ever recover the blessings from Mama's bowl? She thought. Then she had an idea. She crept towards the village and scoured the area for what she needed. Once she had found everything, Yo-Yo built a 3-stone fire and placed her market bowl on top. This meal had to be fit for a god. Remembering Mama's song, she sliced the bitter leaf whisper thin and then added ugusi, ground fine with a stone. But she added 2 knuckles of ninjanga because she liked things a little salty. Soon the scent of simmering stew drifted towards the cave. A divine belly rumbled within. When the bitter leaf was ready, Yo-Yo tensed her knees to stop them from knocking, then strode into the cave. What do you want? Brother Coin

thundered, "I am granting no wishes today." "Great, Brother Coin," Yo-Yo called, "I came to offer this humble dish to your magnificent spirit." "Bitterleaf," Brother Coin drooled, smacking his lips. "Yes," replied Yo-Yo, "the finest in all the province." Brother Coin snapped his fingers. A silver spoon appeared in his hand. He grabbed for the bowl. "Wait," cried Yo-Yo. Brother Coin's eyes narrowed. "Mama Cecile says we must never eat without first asking for a blessing on our food," Yo-Yo scolded. "Ha, she is right, little one," Brother Coin boomed. "But Brother Coin doesn't ask for a blessing. He gives it." With a wave of his spoon, he quickly intoned, "Bless this dish," and then gobbled up the stew. When he was finished, Brother Coin burped contentedly. "Still here, little one?" he scowled at Yo-Yo. "I told you, no wishes today. Begone." He shoved the empty bowl into her hands. Yo-Yo hugged it to her heart. Snap! Yo-Yo found herself back in Mama Cecile's kitchen. "There you are, child," Mama Cecile said. "Come prepare for market. Let's hope our stew sells today." Indeed, it did sell. And even though creating the finest bitterleaf stew meant spending all morning slicing and grinding and measuring, Yo-Yo thought, "It is a fair price."

0: From the Switch Energy Alliance, this is Earth Date. During World War II, an American pilot flying over the Canadian Arctic saw something extraordinary. A midnight blue lake, 2 miles across, shaped in a perfect circle. The Allies kept it a secret, using the lake as a navigation landmark during the war. But in 1950, photos hit the media and the lake became a sensation, because it shouldn't exist. There were no rivers leading into it, and none leading out. There was not enough liquid groundwater in this frozen landscape to fill it. It was as if the lake had been dropped from the sky. And in fact, it had. Scientists soon determined it was formed by a huge meteorite. Its trajectory would have been straight down, striking Earth at 30,000 miles an hour, with a force of 8,000 Hiroshima bombs. It bored a hole more than 800 feet deep and pushed up 500-foot-high ridges around it, isolating it. Of course, the natives had known of the crater for centuries, calling it the Crystal Eye of Nunavik, because it contained some of the clearest surface water on Earth. Research confirmed that the water came from melting Ice Age glaciers and is only recharged by melting snow and ice. With no rivers to bring in sediment, the soils on the lake bottom contain mostly dust, pollen, and diatoms from millennia ago, preserved in the frigid water. In this way, the Crystal Eye literally lets scientists see into the distant past. I'm Scott Tinker.
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Well, good morning, everybody. I'm so glad that you could stop by our Children's Corner this morning. This is Vicki, and we are exploring the delectable tales that take place in the kitchens, celebrating those that share their love and creativity through the ritual of creating food. You know, I've been reminded recently that during COVID, my young daughter, in need of something to do during the quarantine we were experiencing, reached out to her family, all the grandparents, aunts, uncles, and cousins that live so far away, and asked them to send favorite dessert recipes to her. Her project was to create a family cookbook, uniting both sides of the family together with our favorite dessert recipes. Now, she typed it all up there on her laptop, and on some of those pages were the pictures of the original recipes written in the loving hands of the grandmothers who created them. And I have to tell you, those recipe cards feel so valuable to me now, all tucked into a cookbook that we eventually printed and gave out to the families. Now, last hour, we heard the story, The Market Bowl, a tale there from Cameroon, written by Jim Averback. And coming up today, a story that celebrates the connection of food through gathering and preparing. It's a lovely tale called Peaches, written by Gabriel Davis. It's a multi-generational story of love and healing where we meet a girl who holds her mother's memory close while carrying on an important family tradition, making peach cobbler together. And later then, a lighthearted tale of a princess looking for a job. And when she hears that a neighboring queen is seeking a bride for her son, Prince Drupert, Princess Pauline sees her chance to, you know, try to get back into princessing, but it's going to take her wit and determination to pass the queen's test. And in the end, maybe there are better fates than a royal marriage. The Princess and the Pizza by Mary Jane Auk, also on the way this hour. Oh, I'm so glad we could be together this morning. Pull up a chair. The stories are fresh and delicious, created just for you. With the story Peaches, written by Gabriel Davis, that tale is on the way.

0: my. 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
1: 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We can still do this.
0: Okay.
1: Set the heat and bake the crust.
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0: Wow, it turned out perfectly.
1: Oh my gosh.

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Summer Sundays begin with picking, with me and Grandma, straw hats tilted to tease the sun, walking side by side into our orchard. Rosy ripe peaches dipping low to the ground, sun warmed and soft like Grandma's lap. We pick and pick and pick some more, snatching and snapping till our buckets are full. And sometimes we bite, peach juice drip, drip, dripping down our chins, over our hands, trickling down our arms. Soft pulp sliding down our throats like honey. Grandma's sweet tart laugh hugging the air. Tastes like summer, she says. Soon, Grandma fills up the house with sweetness. Daddy breathes deep and smiles. Smiles, and then sighs for the memory of Mama. His peachy peach girl. Arms hugging Daddy on new home steps, fingers lacing, cheek pressing cheek. Standing wind-blown and wild beneath our mighty oak. Crimping peach cobbler crust, belly round, face aglow. Daddy leaning close, close, eyes smiling. I look at Daddy then, and Daddy today. His smile different now. Happy, touched with sad. Stopping at the edges of his smooth brown cheeks. Mama left us when I was a sweet babe, a rock me in her arms and kiss my cheek babe. I barely knew her, but I carry her in my heart. We all do. Grandma, I say low so Daddy can't hear. Teach me like you did Mama. Afternoon finds me hauling my bucket to Grandma's house, huffing and puffing, puffing and huffing, spilling laughter as peaches spill onto her table. Grandma's sure hands guide mine. A pinch of this, a fistful of that. Tossing, stirring, mixing, kneading. Once you learn the feel of making something, she says, you never forget. Next Sunday, when Daddy slips out for his morning run, I'm ready. I set down my bucket and say, just me, Grandma. I got this. But right off, things get messy. Peaches roll, drop, squish. Pressing in butter is hard, hard, and my fingers hurt. Then eggshells shatter and bits slip in. I pray the rest will be easy, but dough grabs at the counter, snatches at the roller, and clumps up my fingers, pulling tears from my eyes like hot rain in a summer storm. I want to give up and call Grandma in from the garden. But Daddy says, when you've got a plan, you do your best to see it through. I breathe deep. Then I remember the feel of flour sifting through my fingers. The air is thick and sweet when I hear church bells ringing down the road. A sure sign Daddy's almost home. I hurry, hurry to mop up my mess. But I'm too slow. The screen door squeaks. And there's Daddy, standing tall, eyes wide,
seeing me where he expects Grandma will be. Daddy smiles so big I think his face will break open. Then he hugs me, peach juice and all, and whispers, "Thank you." Grandma tells me I'm just like Mama, warm and sweet, like the cobbler that conjures her memory, that Mama lives in me. And I know she's right. Then Daddy laughs, face beaming, hand firm across my back. And I know he lives in me too. All of us together, strong, sweet, wild, proud, seeing things through. Now I make peach cobbler on summer Sundays. 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Mix peaches, lemon juice, sugar, and nutmeg together in a large bowl. 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The end. This is Chaney Waits. We hope you've enjoyed this reading of Peaches by Gabrielle Davis, illustrated by Kim Holt. Recorded books are available wherever audiobooks are sold. And thanks for reading this book.

0: The Princess and the Pizza, written by Mary Jane and Herm Ouch, published by Holiday House, New York. Princess Paulina needed a job. Her father had given up his throne to become a wood carver and moved them to a humble shack in a neighboring kingdom. Since the king was still learning, his carvings didn't sell, and Paulina's garden barely kept enough on the table. Paulina missed princessing. She missed walking the peacock in the royal garden, surveying the kingdom from the castle tower, and doing the princess wave in royal processions. Paulina tried walking a stray chicken around her shack, but it only pecked at her bare toes. Surveying the kingdom from the shack's leafy roof made even more holes. She tried princess waving to the townspeople from her father's cart, but nobody bothered to wave back. They just thought she was swatting at flies. One day, a page rode past the shack announcing that Queen Zelda of Blom was seeking a true princess to become the bride of her son, Prince Drupert. "Oh, this is my chance to get back to princessing," Paulina cried. She rummaged through her trunk of ex-princess stuff, brushed the wood shavings from her best ball gown, and blew away the bits of sawdust that clung to her diamond tiara. Then she tucked a piece of garlic into her bodice for good luck, snipped some fragrant herbs to cover up the garlic smell, and headed for the castle. Paulina didn't expect much competition. There wasn't another princess for hundreds of miles. But when she got to Blom Castle, Paulina found she was only one of 12 princesses hoping to become the royal bride. When she looked at her assigned room, Paulina saw her bed piled with 16 mattresses. Oh, for Pete's sake, the old princess and the pea trick. That is so once upon a time. Naturally, Paulina didn't sleep all night because she felt the lumpy pea through all of the mattresses. When the 12 princesses gathered in the throne room the next morning, the 7 who looked bright-eyed were sent home. Now only Paulina and 4 other sleepy princesses remained. First, they were made to write essays entitled, "Why I Want to Have the Gracious, Exquisitely Beautiful Queen Zelda for My Mother-in-Law." Prince Drupert and Queen Zelda finally appeared in the balcony. Queen Zelda did all of the talking. "Congratulations, ladies, you have written some lovely essays, which I will keep in my scrapbook, and you have passed the mattress test. But to make sure you are of royal blood, there is a second test. Only a true princess can wear these glass slippers." "For Pete's sake, you never heard of sneakers?" Paulina asked. Queen Zelda gave Paulina a sharp look. "Nobody said you had to hike in them. Just try them on." After the royal page made his way around the room with the slippers, 2 big-footed princesses were sent home. Now only Paulina and 2 others remained. One was followed around by 7 little strange men, and the other had such a long braid dragging behind her, Paulina kept tripping over it. "For Pete's sake, you never heard of scissors?" Paulina cried. Queen Zelda glared at Paulina. "You all have passed the second princess test. Your final task is to cook a feast that proves you are worthy of being my dear Drupert's wife." This set up a wail among the princesses, especially Paulina. "For Pete's sake, you have no royal chef?"
1: "Silence," said the queen. "The table holds the makings for 3 fine feasts. Choose well, for the winner will become my dear Drupert's bride."
0: As Paulina started for the table, the long-haired princess tripped her, then loaded up with the food. By the time Paulina got there, the 7 strange little men had run off with everything but some flour, yeast, water, 3 overripe tomatoes, and a hunk of stale cheese.
2: "Hey, that's not fair. Queen Zelda, will you help me?"
1: "No," said the queen, "because you have a big mouth."
0: A servant escorted Paulina to her room and locked the door.
2: "Hey, how can I cook without a bowl or spoons or pots?"
0: There was no reply.
2: Paulina tried to make bread, kneading the flour, water, and yeast together, but it only stuck to the tray in a flattened mess. She squished the tomatoes over the dough to brighten it up. It looked awful. She sprinkled cheese gratings over the top. It was still a mess, and Paulina was exhausted. "For Pete's sake, where's your fairy godmother when you need her? I'm going to take a nap." And she reached under the pile of mattresses, pulled out the offending pea, and climbed into bed. She hadn't been sleeping long when there was a knock at the door. "Only 20 minutes left," called Queen Zelda. "I don't smell any cooking." "I'm not cooking," said Paulina. "I'm napping, and then I'm going home." "You are not going anywhere," said the queen. "The losers will be beheaded." Paulina sat bolt upright. "Beheaded? You didn't tell us that." "I forgot," said the queen. "Can I have a second chance? How about I try to spin straw into gold, or maybe I could guess a weird little man's name?" "No second chances," declared the queen. "Well, that's not fair," Paulina cried. "Who needs to be fair? I am the queen." Paulina leapt out of bed and ran to the window, but it was unbelievably long drop to the ground. The meal was her only hope. She rushed the tray over to the fireplace, stirred the few remaining hot coals, then crushed her garlic and sprinkled it over the mess for good luck. Finally, Paulina tossed on the herbs to cover up the garlic smell. Paulina paced back and forth, planning her escape. Perhaps she could make a deal with the long-haired princess to climb down her braid. She didn't notice that goopy dough had browned into a crust. The tomatoes were bubbling, and the hard bits of cheese had melted, and the fragrance of garlic and herbs filled the room. A page opened the door. "Time's up." Paulina took a deep breath and carried her tray into the great dining room. The other princesses had made lovely feasts, especially the one who had the strange 7 little men to help her. Prince Rupert went right to Paulina's tray. "It's not pretty, but it smells scrumptious," and he helped himself to an unusually generous piece. "What do you call this dish?" Paulina shrugged. "I don't know." "It can't be an official entry in the contest if it doesn't have a name," said the queen. "Oh, for Pete's sake," Paulina muttered. "What's that?" snapped the queen. "Pete's what?" Remembering the beheading threat, Paulina frantically tried to think of a name. "It's Pete's... Pizza," the queen took a big bite. "Odd name, but it's tasty. The winner is Pauline's pizza." "You mean I won't be beheaded?" "I was only kidding about the beheading," said the queen. "Then I was only kidding about wanting to marry Prince Rupert. Who needs him? I have other plans." "Will you leave your recipe?" asked the queen. "No way," said Paulina. "It just became a family secret." And she headed for the door. "I liked you best," whined the queen, following close behind. "Oh, for Pete's sake," muttered Paulina as she stomped across the drawbridge. Princess Paulina's Pizza Palace opened a few weeks later. It featured unusual carved furniture and 50 kinds of pizza. Every Thursday on the royal chef's night off, Queen Zelda and Prince Rupert came to Paulina's for popcorn pineapple pizza. They often stayed to play cards with Paulina's father. From then on, whenever Paulina drove her pizza delivery cart through the town doing the princess wave, everybody waved back and ran after her, asking about the day's specials. Life was good. Paulina was grateful not to have Queen Zelda for a mother-in-law, but she still worried about one little thing. She worried about getting Queen Zelda as her stepmother. And this last picture shows her father and Queen Zelda very sweetly sharing a piece of pizza

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Well, good Saturday morning there, everybody. I am so glad that you could stop by our children's corner this morning. This is Vicki. And, you know, we've been exploring the delicious delectables that come from the kitchens and at the tables, created so often by those we love and whom we love. The next story, however, is not that story. Yeah, it's based on an old Italian folk tale that has been passed down through the years. Now, we're still heading into the kitchen, but this time, there's a lot more trouble cooking than food. Oh, dear. The story, Stregonona, retold by Tommy Di Poala, is on the way where, well, when Stregonona leaves him alone with her magic pot, Big Anthony's determined to show the townspeople how it works. However, as it is often the case in these stories, Big Anthony instead creates a lot of big trouble. Yeah, the story Stregonona, retold by Tommy Di Poala, is on the way.

Strega Nona, an old tale retold and illustrated by Tommy De Paola. In a town in Calabria, a long time ago, there lived an old lady everyone called Strega Nona.

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She could cure a headache with oil and water and a hairpin. She made special potions for the girls who wanted husbands.

0: And she was very good at getting rid of warts. But Streganona was getting old, and she needed someone to help her keep her little house and garden. So she put up a sign in the town square. And Big Anthony, who didn't pay attention, went to see her. "Anthony," said Streganona, "you must sweep the house and wash the dishes. You must weed the garden and pick the vegetables. You must feed the goat and milk her. And you must fetch the water. For this, I will give you 3 coins and a place to sleep and food to eat."
1: "Oh, grazie," said Big Anthony.
0: "The one thing you must never do," said Streganona, "is touch the pasta pot. It is very valuable, and I don't let anyone touch it."
1: "Oh, see, yes,"
0: said Big Anthony. And so the days went by. Big Anthony did his work, and Streganona met with the people who came to see her for headaches and husbands and warts. Big Anthony had a nice bed to sleep in next to the goat shed, and he had food to eat. One evening, when Big Anthony was milking the goat, he heard Streganona singing. Peeking in the window, he saw Streganona standing over the pasta pot. She sang, "Bubble, bubble, pasta pot, boil me up some pasta, nice and hot. I'm hungry, and it's time to sup. Boil enough pasta to fill me up." And the pasta pot bubbled and boiled and was suddenly filled with steaming hot pasta. Then Streganona sang, "Enough, enough, pasta pot. I have my pasta, nice and hot. So simmer down, my pot of clay, until I'm hungry another day."
1: "How wonderful," said Big Anthony. "That's a magic pot for sure."
0: And Streganona called Big Anthony in for supper. But too bad for Big Anthony, because he didn't see Streganona blow 3 kisses to the magic pasta pot. And this is what happened. The next day, when Big Anthony went to the town square to fetch the water, he told everyone about the pasta pot. And naturally, everyone laughed at him, because it sounded so silly. A pot that cooked all by itself.
2: "You'd better go and confess to the priest, Big Anthony," they said. "Such a lie."
0: And Big Anthony was angry. And that wasn't a very good thing to be.
1: "I'll show them," he said to himself. "Someday I will get the pasta pot and make it cook. And then they'll be sorry."
0: That day came sooner than even Big Anthony would have thought, because 2 days later, Streganona said to Big Anthony,
2: "Anthony, I must go over the mountain to the next town to see my friend Strega Amelia. Sweep the house and weed the garden, feed the goat and milk her, and for your lunch, there are some bread and cheese in the cupboard. And remember, don't touch the pasta pot."
1: "Oh, yes, yes, Streganona," said Big Anthony.
0: But inside, he was thinking, "My chance has come." As soon as Streganona was out of sight, Big Anthony went inside,
1: pulled the pasta pot off the shelf and put it on the floor.
2: "Now, let's see if I can remember the words," said Big Anthony.
1: And Big Anthony sang.
2: "Bubble, bubble, pasta pot, boil me some pasta nice and hot. I'm hungry, and it's time to sup. Boil enough pasta to fill me up."
1: And sure enough, the pot bubbled and boiled and began to fill up with pasta.
2: "Aha!"
1: said Big Anthony, and he ran to the town square, jumped on the fountain, and shouted,
2: "Everyone get forks and plates and platters and bowls. Pasta for all at Strega Nona's house. Big Anthony has made the magic pasta pot work."
1: Of course, everyone laughed, but ran home to get forks and plates and platters and bowls, and sure enough, when they got to Strega Nona's, the pasta pot was so full it was beginning to overflow. Big Anthony was a hero. He scooped out pasta and filled the plates and platters and bowls. There was more than enough for all the townspeople, including the priest and the sisters from the convent. And some people came back for 2 and 3 helpings. But the pot was never empty. When all had had their fill, Big Anthony sang,
2: "Enough, enough, my pasta pot. I have my pasta nice and hot. So simmer down, my pot of clay, until I'm hungry another day."
1: But alas, he did not blow the 3 kisses. He went outside, and to the applause of the crowd, Big Anthony took a bow. He was so busy listening to compliments from everyone that he didn't notice the pasta pot was still bubbling and boiling, until a sister from the convent said,
2: "Oh, Big Anthony, look!"
1: And pasta was pouring out of the pot all over the floor of Strega Nona's house and was coming out the door. Big Anthony rushed in and shouted the magic words again, but the pot kept bubbling. He took the pot off the floor, but pasta kept on pouring from it. Big Anthony grabbed a cover and put it on the pot and sat on it, but the pasta raised the cover, and Big Anthony as well, and spilled on the floor of Strega Nona's house.
2: "Stop!"
1: yelled Big Anthony. But the pasta did not stop. And if someone hadn't grabbed poor Big Anthony, the pasta would have covered him up. The pasta had all but filled the little house. Out of the windows and through the doors came the pasta, and the pot kept right on bubbling. The townspeople began to worry.

0: something, Big Anthony," they shouted. Big Anthony sang the magic song again, but without the three kisses, it did no good. By this time, the pasta was on its way down the road, and all the people were running to keep ahead of it.
1: "We must protect our town from the pasta," shouted the mayor. "Get mattresses, tables, doors, anything to make a barricade."
0: But even that didn't work. The pot kept bubbling, and the pasta kept coming.
1: "We are lost,"
0: said the people, and the priest and the sisters of the convent began praying.
1: "The pasta will cover our town," they cried.
0: And it certainly would have had Strega Nona not come down the road home from her visit. She didn't have to look twice to know what had happened. She sang the magic song and blew the three kisses, and with a sputter, the pot stopped boiling and the pasta came to a halt.
1: "Oh, grazie! Thank you, Strega Nona!"
0: the people cried. But then they turned on poor Big Anthony.
2: "String him up!"
0: the men of the town shouted. "Now wait," said Strega Nona. "The punishment must fit the crime." And she took a fork from a lady standing nearby and held it out to Big Anthony. "All right, Anthony. You wanted the pasta from my magic pasta pot," Strega Nona said, "and I want to sleep in my little bed tonight. So start eating."

continue to be who you are, to astonish a mean world with your acts of kindness. Continue to allow humor to lighten the burden of your tender heart. Until we talk again, take care, friends.

friends, that wraps up our time on the Children's Corner this morning with the tale Streganona, retold by Tommy DiPoala. You know, it has been such a lovely morning with you, and I will be back again next Saturday, and I hope you will too. But as a reminder, if you lose your way along the week, well, you can always find me Monday through Friday on the Pea Green Boat from 4 to 5. There is room for everyone. You can bring a friend. This is Vicki, and as I head out the door into the day, I want to leave you with this thought. It's a quote by writer Maya Angelou, who once said, "My wish for you is that you continue."

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2: This show is made possible with support from the Greater Montana Foundation, encouraging communications on issues, trends, and values of importance to Montanans.
1: While out exploring during winter, you may come across an area of snow that appears to have been sprinkled with pepper. There are small black dots all over the place. If you take the time to look closely, you may notice that these dots are slowly moving, sometimes even jumping.
2: You've discovered springtails, commonly called snow fleas. No, these are not real fleas, the parasites that feed on the blood of dogs, cats, birds, rats, and sometimes people. But just like a real flea, springtails are impressive jumpers.
1: Rather than using powerful legs to jump, snow fleas launch into the air from a tail-like body part that is bent to fit into a latch on the underside of their abdomen.
2: Just like a spring ready to be sprung, when released, this tail-like body part will catapult the snow flea into the air, up to 100 times its own body length.
1: If a 6-foot-tall human could do the same, that's the equivalent of jumping the length of 2 football fields in one jump.
2: Snow fleas prefer moist living conditions and are thought to be one of the most abundant macroscopic animals, with estimates of up to 100,000 per square meter of ground.
1: While they can be found year-round, at only about 1/16th of an inch long, you'll have a tough time easily seeing them without a background of snow.
2: So the next time you're exploring the woods in winter, take a closer look at what may appear to be black specks on top of the snow. Despite the cold, you can surprisingly find snow fleas and a number of other arthropods still out and about.
1: Bug Bites is made possible by the Missoula Butterfly House and Insectarium and produced in association with Montana Public Radio.
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3: Hello, Montana. You're listening to Front Row Center, Montana Public Radio's arts and culture interview segment. I'm Lauren Korn, speaking over the phone today with the Executive Artistic Director of Montana Shakespeare in the Parks, Kevin Aslin. Hi, Kevin. It's such a pleasure to chat with you today.
4: Well, thanks so much, Lauren. It's an honor to be here and talk with you.
3: This summer marks the 54th season of Montana Shakespeare in the Parks, Montana Shakes for short, and you'll have 64 stops starting in Bozeman on June 10th, and you'll be traveling across Idaho, Wyoming, Washington, North Dakota. Before we kind of get down to the logistics of your season, I have to ask, like, what does Montana Shakes endure over the course of a summer? How do you prepare for being on the road that long?
4: Yeah, it's a great question. They're traveling 10,000 miles, just about, 3 different vehicles, a 24-foot trailer, and, you know, building our stage every day and tearing it down just about every day. And, you know, it really begins with the people that we bring on board to make this mission possible. Mm-hmm. And it begins with the actors, you know, so ensuring that we can find people that are not only really talented actors, storytellers, and good with Shakespeare's language, but are also really good, kind, curious, adventure-seeking individuals who really appreciate being part of an ensemble that uniquely has this opportunity to engage with, you know, just over 25,000 people across our region.
3: Yeah.
4: And, you know, so they're ambassadors for the organization, and the experience that they have on the road is just, it's monumental, for many of them who come from Chicago and, Los Angeles and New York and down in Texas. So they come up to Montana and the surrounding areas and get to meet the most amazing people who have such a deep appreciation for the work that we do. And honestly, the audiences of Montana and beyond, they are the reason why we are here today, 54 years later, because we're a free model organization and we rely on the support of the different generations of people who come out to enjoy us.
3: Mm-hmm.
4: So the organization really belongs to the people of Montana. We begin the process starting last summer to choose the selections, to write some grants, to prepare for the season. And then we go into design production meetings with our designers and talk about the concept of the shows that we're aiming for, relevancy, what the impact we want to have on our audiences. And so it's about an 8-month long process. We're also talking about infrastructure, you know, our vehicles and maintenance on our vehicles. Last summer, one of our primary vehicle broke down. So it was a big fundraising year to get a new truck. And thankfully the people, we got some great support to pick up a new vehicle. So, so much goes into it, Lauren.
3: Truly.
4: But it's a lot of fun. We got an amazing team of people here full time and, about 80% of our company in the summer, which is about 50 people, about 80% come back every year. And so that retention makes it the process a bit more fluid, you know, and enjoyable.
3: Yeah, there's some institutional knowledge there. That makes sense.
4: Yeah.
3: I'm envious of not only the actors, but everyone involved who must know Montana so intimately because of these tours, seeing kind of the nooks and crannies of this state in ways that not a lot of us get to see.
4: Yeah, absolutely. I mean, that is such a benefit. You know, we like to say sometimes that the actors here at Montana Shakespeare in the Parks know so much more about the hidden roads across Montana.
3: Yeah.
4: You know, our smallest community, well, I believe right now the smallest community is Utica, Montana, which last I knew was about 12 or 13 people with population. And then Burney, Montana is sort of an iconic stop for us when we play on top of Pokerjem Butte. And last I knew, there was about 16 or 17 people there.
3: Wow.
4: But in each of those places, we'll have an audience of about 200 to 250. And so it's the surrounding ranchers and farmers and those families that, you know, really work their ranches and their farms. They come out to appreciate the evening of culture. And togetherness too. You know, that's oftentimes I say what we do is not necessarily about Shakespeare, though it's the vehicle.
3: Mm-hmm.
4: It's really more about how we bring communities together. You know, regardless of socioeconomical, political, geographical, it's all about how we can bring people together to enjoy an evening of the cultural arts.
3: Which plays will be performed this summer, Kevin? And maybe talk about, you mentioned relevance earlier. Talk about why these two plays, these two selections, are more relevant during this, our contemporary national and global political spheres, our cultural spheres. Why were these two selected?
4: That's a great question. The two shows this summer, it's a season of M's. So we're doing The Merchant of Venice and Much Ado About Nothing. We, in our own way, are celebrating the 250th anniversary of America through the lens of Much Ado About Nothing. And so, you know, within that show, the guys in the show are returning from war. And so we're conceptualizing that they're coming back from a Revolutionary War era battle. And, you know, what happens when men come back to either celebrate or mourn the losses of being on the battlefield? And the play really offers, first, a really lighthearted way of how relationships work within that concept of being away for a long time and then coming home. And how banter can really play a really positive role in uplifting spirits and building new relationships. But it's also really about, there's a Shakespeare, like he does in all of his plays, throws a bit of a hard lesson in there as it relates to betrayal and assumption, and how those two functions can play can be disastrous in some ways within community. And, you know, we exist in a world, of course, in all areas where it's easy to make assumptions without knowing the full scope of the story, and doing enough research to know enough about what you want to believe based off of truth. And so that play really outlines that nicely in a really fun way. The Merchant of Venice is a really complicated play. People within the Shakespeare sphere call it a problem play. Namely, it's talking about the Jewish faith along with Christian faith, and how we can work to a place of ultimate acceptance. There are so many fun aspects in the play, and so I believe it's one of the most balanced plays in Shakespeare's canon, where we're inviting the audience into really playful moments, exciting, fun moments, and then some really challenging conversations. It's perhaps the most rhetorical, the rhetoric in the play, as it relates to argument, how we listen to one another, how we don't listen to one another, plays a significant role in this play. And of course, you know, the world in which we're in right now and talking about faith in all areas, right? We can look at the story of Merchant of Venice, and though it's focused on Shylock and his Jewish faith, along with Antonio and his Christian faith, it's really Shakespeare's talking more universally about all faiths and all belief systems, and the importance of the idea of mercy. The word mercy appears in The Merchant of Venice about 38 different times. And so Shakespeare's really helping us to understand the importance of acceptance and mercy, and the way in which mercy can exist in so many different ways. That it's not just one. You know, Portia has this great line where she says, "The quality of mercy is not strained. It droppeth from heaven upon the place beneath." And it's a moving play. I'm excited about it because I feel like we have a really great approach. You know, I really believe in windshield conversations, which that is like how our audiences drive away and what the windshield is receiving in the car. Mm-hmm. And so I believe both of these plays are really going to offer some pretty poignant windshield conversations.
3: I'm speaking with Kevin Aslin, the Executive Artistic Director of Montana Shakespeare in the Parks. We're chatting today about the company's 54th season, which begins June 10th in Bozeman and lasts through September 8th later this year. Kevin, how can our listeners find out more about these stops, about these plays? Where can they head?
4: Oh, I love that. On our website, which is shakespeareintheparks.org, with an S there at the parks, on there, you can find our full schedule. You can find details about different locations, addresses, which park we're going to be in any town. And then you can also go to our Facebook page as well. And that page is really well organized and is updated several times throughout the course of the day. And our Instagram account also helps to outline where we're going to be. But the Shakespeare in the Parks .org site is really the first stop.
3: Is there anything else you want our listeners to know about this 54th season of Montana Shakes before we part, Kevin?
4: The thing that I always like to share with anyone who I'm speaking with about the company and what it is that we do is that, you know, this program is really built on the idea of the importance of bringing people together, bringing communities together. Many of our locations, you know, like I mentioned, Utica, you know, one night we're in Utica, the next night we're in Lewistown. And the idea with that is to invite neighboring communities to come together to share their individual parks. And so it's a really positive opportunity just to bring everyone together to have a really inspiring, I hope, an inspiring evening out with their families.
3: Yeah.
4: Where they can bring a picnic, you know, they can enjoy the show, talk with the actors, pick up some merchandise. But most importantly, you know, this company is built on the idea that it's for all people, for all time. And the only reason why that we are around for 54 years is simply because the the audiences that we have across the region invest in the importance of this program and what it means to them and their communities. Because we're a free model, it's accessible to everybody for free. The communities and the folks that we serve are the ones that keep this organization alive, well, and growing for 54 seasons. And so I love to just always express my gratitude to the people of our region for keeping us sustaining.
3: Kevin, I hope you have a fantastic 54th season, and thanks so much for joining me today.
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3: That was Kevin Aslin, the Executive Artistic Director of Montana Shakespeare in the Parks. 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
6: Next up, Campaign Beat, a weekly political analysis program produced by Montana Public Radio. 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Here's Sally.
7: Seaborn, some of the primary results, I think, surprised a lot of people, including Alanie Bankhead's easy victory in the Democratic Senate primary. She not only won over the favored Riley Neal, but she won by 10 percentage points.
8: Right. The margin here was enormous, I think, compared to what a lot of people expected. But what really made the difference was all this mysterious outside spending that popped up late in the race to support Bankhead. It was about $3 million for a candidate who had $13,000 to her campaign in the last FEC report. Someone who was totally unknown until she filed for office in January here. That's perpetuated this suspicion that Bankhead is going to back out of the race to support Seth Bodner. He's that independent candidate in the Senate race who doesn't have a significant chance in this race if a Democrat is with him on the general election ballot. But Bankhead has been resolute after winning the primary that she will not withdraw to clear the way for Bodner to go head-to-head against Almy.
7: Well, we'll keep an eye on that for sure. But, Rob, safe to say Neal has not taken the defeat well. First, one of her staffers wrote a tongue-in-cheek tweet supporting Republican Kurt Almy. Then Neal herself said she will not be endorsing Bankhead.
9: I don't know her. I have not seen any evidence of her commitment to Montana or Montanans. I don't know when she moved here. She's provided no record of her military service. I have no idea who this person is.
7: Well, she's right, Rob, that Bankhead is still somewhat of a mystery, but safe to say those mysteries will be revealed as the general election campaign unfolds.
10: They will, Sally. And the frustration for Neal really comes through in that clip. And to an extent, it's understandable. Seaborn, as you noted, without that PAC money, Neal's the nominee. And Neal is also right that we don't know a lot about Bankhead. And again, if it hadn't been for the PAC money, we would never know much about Bankhead. As for Neal's refusal to support the party's nominee, that's a real striking thing to not support your own party's nominee after a primary. And it demonstrates how much ill will there is at this point. Part of that, no doubt, has to do with all those things Neal ticked through there. But it also has to do with all of the speculation that you referenced, Seaborn, that Bankhead, willingly or not, is part of an effort to clear the field for Bodner. Now, if that was the plan, it seems as though Bankhead might not have gotten the memo, because she has been just absolutely Shermanesque in insisting that she is not dropping out. And as for Bodner, the guy who wasn't on the ballot this week, you know, you look at where he is, so much has fallen into place for him. The national political environment, Dane's dropping out, his own fundraising success, Neal's defeat in the Democratic primary. You just couldn't have dreamed up a better scenario for him. And yet the thing hanging over all of this remains that if a Democrat is on the ballot pulling a significant number of votes in November, it's just very hard to see how Bodnar can be in the hunt.
7: Well, the other primary result that surprised a lot of people, Seaborn, was Sam Forstag's win in the Western House District Democratic primary. Forstag had a close race with Ryan Bussey, but he beat him at the last minute by 4 points.
8: Right. Forstag's win in the Western District was a barn burner. I talked to more than one person who went to bed believing Ryan Bussey had won it, but woke up to find Forstag was up by 3,000 votes. He campaigned on a working class message and picked up a lot of momentum in the last month or so. We saw that in his fundraising numbers and at a rally with Representative Alexandria Ocasio-Cortez in Missoula 5 days before the election. On Tuesday, it was Missoula voters who pushed him into the lead over Ryan Bussey, but you can't attribute all of that to AOC, though. Progressive Turnout Project spent about $77,000 on field organizing and door knocking in the last weekend before the election, another $150,000 on door knocking over Memorial Day weekend. I think that helps explain his late push. He ended up with 37% of the vote over Bussey's 33%. Russell Cleveland came in at 22%, and Matt Raines had 8% when it was all done.
7: Well, Rob, this Western District congressional race between Forstag and Republican Aaron Flint is going to be a stark contrast between a left-leaning progressive and a right-leaning Trumper, and each is going to paint the other as too extreme. Here's what Flint had to say to Nonstop Local News on election night.
11: I'll tell you what, we have got to unite and fight to save Western Montana, because whoever comes out of this Democrat primary, we're going to try to turn Western Montana into one of these West Coast cities that they absolutely destroyed.
7: And Robbie's already called Forstag Socialist Sam.
10: Right. These are formulations we've heard from Flint before, and it sounds like we'd better get used to them. It was a really impressive victory for Flint, right? I mean, certainly not a surprise by any stretch, but it was a convincing win. He got over 50% of the vote against two fairly well-known candidates. And Flint shouldn't have any trouble getting the party to fully coalesce behind him. You can bet he's going to take it to Forstag. Flint's a skilled communicator. He's got some good material to work with, too. As we talked about, Forstag's endorsements and appearances with Bernie Sanders and AOC, while definitely helpful in launching his campaign and in the context of the primary, those things place him within that progressive DSA wing of the party. And Flint is as excited about that as Forstag is. Flint's going to hammer away on multiple fronts, including ginning up the dystopian images of Portland and San Francisco every chance he gets.
7: Seaborn, as Rob mentioned, the winners of the Republican primaries, Flint and Kurt Ammey, as expected, easily beat their challengers.
8: Yeah, the Republican primary for the Western House District was the total opposite of that Democratic primary. I was on the phone with Flint not long after the Associated Press called the race for him, and he mentioned it was still light out. That was a resounding victory, as Rob said, with 50% in a four-way primary. I mentioned that $250,000 spent on get-out-the-vote efforts for Forstag. Flint had the most outside spending help in that primary, with about $1.4 million in total, but the reason Flint was always the front-runner here is because of an endorsement from President Donald Trump, who gave Flint the thumbs up on the second day of his campaign and posted a video endorsing Flint a week out from the election, and then reiterated that endorsement a third time on social media the day before the primary, sort of catching Republican voters at regular intervals of engagement with this primary. Ammey, as expected, took the Republican nomination with about 76% of the vote. He's got the backing of Trump, as well as Steve Daines, the U.S. senator who lined Ammey up to replace him. Even for as low-key as a primary as Ammey had, he's been campaigning really hard. He's been really visible, and I think we see that campaign trying to define Ammey and shake off that narrative we've talked a lot about here, where Daines had that cunning move to clear the way for Ammey. Troy Downing over in the Eastern District is going to face Brian Miller, a Democrat who emerged out of that primary. And Miller's going to have an uphill battle in that race in November.
7: I do wonder if President Trump will come to Montana to stump for either Aaron Flint or Kurt Ammey. What do you think, Rob?
10: It wouldn't be the first time. He doesn't have someone like Tester who he's really looking to take out. That would be the big difference.
7: The other contests we were closely watching, Seaborn, were the state legislative races featuring moderate versus conservative Republicans. And those outcomes were a mixed bag for the two Republican camps.
8: Yeah, a lot of people told us these Republican legislative primaries were sort of a wash, although there's a couple ways to look at the results. The Montana Republican Party under Chairman Art Wittig has been working against its more central lawmakers in this primary. It did knock off a handful of Republican incumbents, but in the most consequential races, the leaders of these coalition Republicans held onto their seats. The party's top target this cycle, Representative Lou Jones of Conrad, eked out a win against Zach Wirth, a two-term lawmaker from Wolf Creek, who was backed by the party. Jones is a really powerful figure at the legislature. He's led coalitions of moderate Republicans and Democrats into majorities that will sometimes kick into gear to run the legislature on major fiscal policy, and he's done that for a long time. Jones and a lot of Republicans in his circle won their re-election bids. At the same time, 6,000 people voted in that district, and Jones only won by 250 votes. It's been really interesting to see Democrats taking the glass half full or half empty approach on these GOP races. Jesse Mullen, he's a pretty vocal Democrat, said this week it's terrible that half of these moderates lost their races. It's a total disaster, he says. Cora Newman, on the other hand, a state Democratic legislator, put out a video talking about how inspired she was that half of these hard right candidates had lost. So I guess it depends on who you are. But as far as these Republicans, the people actually involved in these races, Wash is how they're talking about it.
7: It'll be interesting to see how it plays out in the 27th legislative session.
8: I definitely think there's going to be some hard feelings after this one, Sally.
7: I think so. Rob, as usual, more Republicans than Democrats voted in the primary, and that's not a good omen for Democrats heading into the general election. They have got to pick up some Republican votes to have a chance.
10: Yeah, overall, Republicans have to feel pretty good. I mean, in a very tough cycle, they still drew a lot more votes than Democrats did. You look at that Senate primary on each side. 168,000 Montanans cast a GOP ballot, while just 111,000 turned in a Democratic ballot. So that's a difference of 57,000 total votes. That's a big gap.
7: And as we talked about before, Rob, the PAC money spent in the primary was millions of dollars, and that money is only going to balloon as we head into the general election.
10: Yeah, you can count on that. One place I'll be especially interested to watch on that front, Sally, is that Western congressional race. To me, that's the most intriguing. One of the things that stands out on the Democratic side is they've chosen a candidate with a particular theory of the case about what's ailing the party, and that will lead to a lot of money coming in, I think, because they want to show that you can have a candidate associated with that Bernie Sanders AOC wing of the party who can be competitive outside of places like Vermont and Queens. Picking off a seat in Montana, a red state, would be a huge feather in the cap of Bernie and AOC and that whole wing of the party, which has a theory of the case that what you really need to do to shift the balance is not go for a moderate or a centrist candidate who's going to just replicate politics as usual, but you need a candidate who's going to bring in people who haven't voted before, young people, so on and so forth. We're going to get a real experiment here of whether that vision, which runs counter to what we've seen from prominent Democrats like John Tester and Steve Bullock, whether that theory has legs.
7: And the national interest in that congressional race is going to be huge.
10: I would think so. We'll have to see how the campaign develops. But if Forstag proves that he can raise some money and gain some traction and the polling reflects some momentum, absolutely.
7: With the primary election over, this is our last campaign beat until the fall campaign season begins. And I want to give a big thanks to our behind-the-scenes producers, Chris Moyles, Ned O'Brien, for helping us sound good every week. Thanks, guys. And Seaborn and Rob, thank you for taking time from your real jobs to keep us all enlightened. It's been a pleasure, as always.
8: You bet. Thanks so much, Sally.
10: Thank you, Sally.
7: Have a great summer.
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0: From NPR News in Mexico City, this is Weekend Edition. I'm Eder Peralta. This hour, what to make of the pushback President Trump is getting from Republican lawmakers. Also, gas prices may be high, but it doesn't mean more profits for small stations. And professors in California say dropping the SATs has caused big problems.
1: Students would stop the professor in the middle of a lecture to ask why 1/2 + 1/3 = 5/6.
0: Plus, tricks, treachery, and the magic of football with Mexican movie star Diego Luna.
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0: But first, we have our newscast. It's Saturday, June 6, 2026.
3: Live from NPR News in Washington, I'm Nora Rahm. The U.S. military says it shot down multiple Iranian missiles and drones aimed at Gulf countries and commercial ships in the Strait of Hormuz. NPR's Greg Myrie reports the strikes have ramped up in recent days despite an official ceasefire.
4: Iran's Revolutionary Guard Corps said it fired drones on 4 oil tankers trying to pass through the Strait of Hormuz without permission from Iran. U.S. Central Command said the U.S. shot down the drones and also hit military radar sites on Iran's west coast and Keshem Island, just off the coast. Iran said it then fired a total of 7 missiles at a U.S. airbase in Kuwait and a U.S. naval base in Bahrain. Central Command said 6 of the missiles were shot down and the 7th failed to reach its target. In recent days, the U.S. and Iran have engaged in some of the heaviest exchanges of fire since a ceasefire was declared 2 months ago. Greg Myrie, NPR News.
3: Ukrainian drones attacked targets in Russia's imperial former capital, St. Petersburg, overnight. This occurred on the final day of an international economic forum attended by Russian President Vladimir Putin. Defense Secretary Pete Hegseth is at the Normandy American Cemetery for the anniversary of the 1944 D-Day landings. He said the freedom won by the Allied troops could be temporary if leaders fail to defend it.
5: Today, as we face an increasingly complex threat environment, we apply the lessons from 82 years ago learned on these beaches. Strong allies, each fully committed to doing their part, win wars. The men buried here fought in a warfighting alliance where every partner brought its full measure of industry, courage, and sacrifice.
3: He said freedom is not free. A majority of Americans use artificial intelligence to research what they're curious about, according to a Quinnipiac poll. But the Bank of America Institute found that only 3% of American households in February paid to use AI. NPR's Stephen Bisaha has more.
6: Subscribing to AI platforms like ChatGPT gets you more advanced features and fewer restrictions. But OpenAI's head of ChatGPT, Nick Turley, plans for there always to be a free version.
7: It's very important to us that if we can offer something for free, we will. So the free product isn't going anywhere.
6: Turley did not make that promise for ChatGPT's eventual successor, likely an AI more like a personal assistant and more expensive to run.
7: And those capabilities might be so advanced that it requires us, you know, to charge for them.
6: While the number of paid AI users in February was small, it did grow 10% from a year earlier. Stephen Bisaha, NPR News.
3: This is NPR News. President Trump has issued a pardon to former Congressman Stephen Beyer. The Indiana Republican had served nearly 2 years in prison for insider trading, for trades made after he left office and was working as a consultant and a lobbyist. He has maintained his innocence and says the pardon corrects a politically motivated prosecution. Beyer was a House prosecutor during the 1998 impeachment trial of Democratic President Bill Clinton. He said it was horrific to be imprisoned for a crime that he did not commit. Rescuers have called off a search for 2 people thought to be trapped in a cave in Laos. Worsening conditions made it unsafe for rescuers to continue. From Taipei, Jan Kemenzan Brunswick has more.
8: The decision to halt the search for the 2 remaining victims ends more than 2 weeks of international rescue efforts. Rescue workers say the risks of continuing the search now outweigh the small chances of successfully rescuing the missing men. 5 were rescued last week, but 2 are still thought to be trapped inside the flooded cave. All seven men had climbed into the cave in central Laos looking for gold and were trapped when a flash flood blocked their exit. For NPR News, I'm Yan Kamzin-Rumbi in Taipei.
3: A pair of endangered red pandas from China arrived at the Taipei Zoo today in the first animal exchange between China and Taiwan in more than 10 years. In return, Taipei will send white-handed gibbons to Shanghai. The pandas, a 3-year-old male and a 2-year-old female, will be in quarantine for a month and acclimated to their new home before being unveiled to the public. They have not yet been named. I'm Nora Rahm, NPR News in Washington.
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12: This is Weekend Edition from NPR News. Scott Simon is away. I'm Ader Peralta in Mexico City. It came from the courts, from Capitol Hill, and even from within the GOP this week, pushback to President Trump's agenda. Joining me now is NPR senior contributor Ron Elving. Good morning, Ron.
13: Good to be with you, Ader.
12: So let's start with Congress and the House, where there were a couple of notable votes involving foreign policy.
13: Yes, and in the House, where Trump's grip has been tightest. But this week, four members of the Republican majority crossed the aisle to vote with the Democrats and invoke the War Powers Act on Iran. This is legislation that's been on the books since the wind down from the Vietnam War, and it requires

0: requires congressional approval after an overseas deployment has lasted 60 days. We're way past that with the war on Iran, but past efforts to invoke the act have fallen short. This time, with the margin of majority down to the fingers of one hand, the defection of four Republicans was enough. Now we'll see if the Senate follows through. The House also this week voted to fund another $9.8 billion in military aid to Ukraine in its fight against the Russian invasion. Trump wants a free hand to broker some sort of deal between those countries, so he was not in favor of this package of U.S. aid, and it was a shock when 18 Republicans in the House joined in approving it. And over on the Senate side, Republican votes were very important in helping the Democrats stop a billion-dollar commitment to Trump's grand ballroom project.
1: There was also a lot of tension in the Senate among Republicans over the president's anti-weaponization fund and over Trump's pick to replace Tulsi Gabbard as director of national intelligence. Tell us more about that.
0: Yes, senators have signaled major objections to that $1.8 billion fund. Trump wanted this to compensate people who say they were prosecuted unjustly in the past for political activities, including the January 6 riot at the Capitol that disrupted that year's official tally of the presidential election results. Now, some Republican senators, especially those on the ballot in November, balked at the idea of the fund, and that threatened to stall passage of the Immigration Enforcement Appropriation. Acting Attorney General Todd Blanche then said the fund idea would be dropped. Dead letter. And early yesterday morning, the Senate then finally approved the money for the Immigration and Customs Enforcement and the Border Patrol. Democrats tried to get an explicit piece of legislation saying no one would get fund money, but they could not peel off enough Republicans for that, so the fund still exists as an idea, at least, and Trump still says he likes it. But it seems far less likely to happen. Also meeting headwinds, as you say, on the Hill is the idea of Bill Pulte as the next director of national intelligence. Several Republicans had expressed some dismay at that particular idea. Pulte is a longtime Trump friend. He now heads federal housing finance programs, but he has no background in intelligence work or spycraft. Now, Trump has stressed that Pulte would only have the job temporarily, pending an actual permanent nominee. That way he would not need Senate confirmation, but he might be able to make changes that Trump would like to see.
1: Now to the courts. Yesterday, a federal judge struck down a Trump administration immigration policy that affected 39 countries. What's the scope of this ruling?
0: The judge did a thorough job of seeking out all the policies of the administration affecting refugees who seek asylum from those 39 countries, and also a thorough job of striking down those policies as discriminatory against Muslims on the basis of their faith. Also this week, a panel of federal appeals court judges met to consider a challenge to Trump's plans for that billion-dollar ballroom we mentioned. That initially appeared that at least two of the three judges were inclined to back the challenge and at least modify that project.
1: There was also a ruling over President Trump's takeover of the Kennedy Center. His name is supposed to come off the building by June 12th, but there's more to this ruling, isn't there?
0: Yes, this is symbolic, perhaps, but the implications of it are important to those who hope to nullify much of Trump's time in office by mobilizing the other branches of the government against his agenda now, and particularly his agenda of remaking and rebranding the Washington landscape, not just in terms of policy, but in the monuments on the Mall as well.
1: That's NPR's senior contributor, Ron Elving. Ron, thank you.
0: Thank you, Ader.
1: American elections have become increasingly tense since 2020, when President Trump tried to overturn his loss. Ahead of this year's midterms, election administrators are building closer partnerships with local law enforcement, as NPR's Ashley Lopez reports.
2: When Chris Davis first started working in law enforcement over 30 years ago, he says that elections were events that would come and go relatively unnoticed.
3: Election day was something as a police officer you may not even realize was happening. It wouldn't even come up in roll calls.
2: Davis is now the chief of police in Green Bay, Wisconsin, and elections are definitely on his radar now.
3: A lot of that is just because we are right in the middle of the Wisconsin battleground. You know, I remember really being struck when I came here at just how almost nervous a lot of city staff were about elections.
2: After talking to city officials, he says it became clear that the police department needed to take a more proactive role than they were used to taking during elections. Katie Reisner with States United Democracy Center says this is becoming true all over the country.
4: The number of threats that election officials face, that jurisdictions face, that election workers face, all mean that law enforcement does have a heightened role to play.
2: According to the Brennan Center, a recent survey found a whopping 89% of election administrators said they plan this year to coordinate with at least one other agency or department. Tina Barton with the Committee for Safe and Secure Elections says police departments are particularly helpful to address serious emerging threats. For example, in 2024, election officials received a record number of bomb threats.
5: For the average American, they probably think 24 was a pretty quiet election cycle, but that was because all of these tabletops and all of the training and all the hard work that election officials and law enforcement and other stakeholders put in.
2: Colonel James Grady is the director of Michigan State Police. He says this is something they've been doing in his battleground state for years.
6: You hold tabletop exercises, you have meetings, you develop groups so that everybody can have a seat at the table to have these discussions and be able to plan accordingly and also practice.
2: But there is a bit of a balancing act when it comes to how present and involved the police are around elections. This concern is particularly heightened due to fears about the Trump administration deploying federal law enforcement to polling sites. There are also worries that some local law enforcement could overstep, like in the case of the Riverside County Sheriff in California, who controversially seized hundreds of thousands of ballots. Tina Barton with the Committee for Safe and Secure Elections says, in general, law enforcement shouldn't be too visible when people are voting.
5: Have a presence without being present unless your state requires it. And by that, we mean maybe it's so we'll have all these resources available to you ready to respond without causing disruption.
2: Barton says for some voters, the presence of law enforcement could intimidate them and keep them from going into a polling site. Katie Reisner with State's United Democracy Center says officials should consider police presence where people are not voting, like tabulation and vote count centers, centralized ballot locations.
4: That's frequently not a place where voters are voting. But also in recent election cycles, we've seen these vote count centers become the targets of heightened protest activity, heightened threats.
2: Green Bay Chief of Police Chris Davis says he expects that securing elections, much like his job in general, will be changing all the time. He says his job is different now than it was 5 years ago, and he suspects it will be totally different years from today. Ashley Lopez, NPR News.
1: Only three Major League Baseball players have ever come out as gay. Glenn Burke, Billy Bean, and TJ House. All of them came out after their careers were over. Both Burke and Bean played parts of their careers with the LA Dodgers. Yesterday at Dodger Stadium, as part of the team's Pride Night, the Dodgers unveiled a permanent Pride Wall honoring both men. Steve Futterman reports.
7: In 1977, millions watched Glenn Burke play for the Dodgers against the New York Yankees in the World Series, as heard on ABC.
8: Glenn Burke playing center field tonight, his first World Series appearance.
7: Nearly 49 years later, Burke is the only known gay player ever to take part in baseball's Fall Classic. Yesterday,
9: welcome to Pride Night at Dodger Stadium.
7: The Dodgers unveiled a special permanent exhibit honoring both Burke and Billy Bean. Neither man was there. Burke died in 1995 as the result of AIDS-related complications. Bean died in 2024 from a type of blood cancer. Relatives and friends showed up to honor the two trailblazers. Billy Bean's husband, Greg Baker, says while there may be more acceptance, it's still very hard for a player to come out.
10: I still think it's difficult. I still think that there are a hell of a lot of challenges. I think that the environment maybe has gotten a little friendlier.
7: One of those representing Glenn Burke was his sister, Joyce Burke Henderson. She believes if her brother played today, he would acknowledge being gay.
11: Oh, yes. Oh, yes. Oh, yes. He wouldn't have cared at this point. He would have came on out and said what he had to say. I believe the world is more accepting nowadays than it was back then. Because it was absolutely no-no back then. So, you know, he wouldn't have had a problem coming out today at all.
7: Former L.A. All-Star Rick Monday played with Burke. Although some Dodgers knew that Burke was gay, Monday says he did not. He hopes the exhibit brings understanding.
12: We're on this blue marble, if you will, and we better understand how we get along much, much better than we are currently.
7: Several minor league players have come out while still playing. but no active major league player has ever acknowledged being gay. For NPR News, I'm Steve Futterman in Los Angeles.

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3: Hey, it's Francis Lamb, host of The Splendid Table. So let's talk about the dream food job, becoming a restaurant critic. Well, it might not be as plum as it sounds. We're talking about the highs and the lows of the job this week with Bill Addison from the LA Times and Winnie Moranville, a longtime critic in Iowa. It's coming up this week on The Splendid Table.
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5: I'm Nora Rahm with these headlines. The U.S. military says it shot down multiple Iranian drones and missiles aimed at commercial ships in the Strait of Hormuz. Iranian officials say the ships were attempting to pass without Iran's permission. A new poll finds the public is evenly divided on whether the Supreme Court is motivated by the law or by politics. But a majority of those questioned, 79%, approved fixed-term limits for the justices. And a $70 billion immigration enforcement package is headed to the House after narrowly passing the Senate yesterday. It would provide billions in additional money for ICE and Border Patrol through the remainder of President Trump's term. I'm Nora Rahm, NPR News in Washington.

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1: This is Weekend Edition from NPR News. I'm Ader Peralta. These days, a stop at your local gas station can set you back $100 or more. The national average is up more than $1.25 per gallon since the start of the Iran war. So you might think that the people who own gas stations are doing pretty well. But many, especially independent gas station owners, are struggling just like their customers. Joining us now from a gas station in Stockton, California, is Jiftesh Gill. He owns several gas stations in the Central Valley and East Bay. Jiftesh, thank you so much for being with us.
2: Thanks for having me today.
1: I wonder if you could start by telling me, if you look at the sign outside your station there in Stockton, how much is a gallon of regular?
2: It's $5.69 for cash.
1: And there's a different price for credit card?
2: Yeah, it's 10 cents more.
1: So if the price on your sign outside is a lot higher than it was a few months ago, how come you're not making more money?
2: So price is basically reflected of what we pay the bigger oil companies, right? So, when the cost of fuel go up, barrel goes up, and you try to do the best you can without having some sudden movements in your prices. Your customers are very sensitive to, how fast you go up. So you have competition on the street, so you got to kind of be sensitive to that, how other folks are reacting. It's like uncharted territory. I mean, honestly, 26 years I've been doing this, I have never, ever experienced such a thing.
1: And so what, do you have to play with the margins, or does the margin just stay the same?
2: Margins do not stay the same. We are obviously working on pretty, thin razor margins. So cost goes up without any control that you might have. We get pricing every day. End of the day, you will get an email saying this is going to be your cost starting 6 p.m. this evening. So any fuel that arrives after that point is going to be at that price. It could also depend on how much fuel you have in your tanks, right? So folks with a bigger tank, who we call it in-ground cost. So the fuel inside those tanks underground, if somebody has bigger

0: tanks, or 20,000 gallon tanks, they might be sitting on 15,000 gallons, which might last them 4 days, but their cost bases are much less than somebody who just got delivery last night or this morning, right? So there's so many things, variables, that you got to be always worried about.
1: How do the big guys affect you? I assume that, you know, the Costcos and Walmarts of the world have the power to absorb some of these fluctuations in prices.
0: No, that's correct. The Costcos or the bigger grocery chains, you know, they're big multinational or multi-billion dollar companies. I mean, they're much better positioned to withstand these volatilities. I don't know exactly how they purchase their fuel, but I think futures are probably involved. They're dealing with directly with certain suppliers, I'm sure, and getting a much better deal. They probably have more access and insight as well as relationships than a small guy, where you're pretty much dependent on the pricing you're going to get, and it is what it is. You know, independent stations are definitely at a disadvantage.
1: What are you hearing from other gas station owners?
0: You know, same challenges, right? Same challenges, you know, higher fuel price. The biggest impact is on customers' ability to spend some money inside the store, right? So margins shrink, and now you're sort of dependent more on inside sales, store inside sales. But the customer who might have filled their tank with, say, 60, 65 bucks, now they're paying, depending on size of the tank, $150. They just have less money to spend inside.
1: Hmm. And what happens if prices keep going up? Is it existential, do you think, at some point?
0: I mean, folks who are already on a sort of an edge or barely surviving, this will be their kind of the last nail on the coffin sort of situation. You know, excuse me for saying that, but it's just like, this will get it done. And honestly, long term, I mean, who can survive in a business like this, right? Where you cannot forecast, you cannot predict 3 months, 4, 6 months out, and how long you keep juggling all these things in the air and hoping and praying that things settle down. I mean, it's stressing, honestly.
1: Yeah. I think a lot of listeners value their independent local businesses. But why does it matter if gas stations are independent?
0: I mean, we, you know, take a lot of pride in being part of the community. I mean, we are basically their corner store, right? I mean, that's the store where folks might go for a quick bite to eat, or, you know, some drink, or you know, whatever, frozen drink or whatnot. I mean, over time, your customers, I mean, probably between 60 and 80%, they're the same folks, your neighborhood people. And independent stations against bigger companies, we keep things, the whole space, competitive.
1: That was independent gas station owner Jiftesh Gill. Jiftesh, thank you for talking with us.
0: Thank you. Thanks for having me.

0: A lonely man, Brandon, finds a profile on social media. Maybe it's Facebook or Instagram. It's a pretty woman. She's polished, filtered. Natasha says she's looking for new friends. That's the bait. The man reaches out. They begin to exchange messages. That's the hook. Their texts go like this.
1: Why were you afraid?
2: I just want you to be good all the time.
1: That's not possible.
2: Yeah, it's probably not really possible for anybody, but you still kind of hope for it, especially for somebody you like.
1: Babe, look, you can't always be happy.
2: I don't know if I'll ever be truly happy again. I think the only chance I have is if I had a special woman with me.
0: With enough persistence and promises from Natasha, Brandon will send her $25, $50, $100, even more, until he eventually catches on. That exchange comes from Carlos Barragan's new book, The Yahoo Boys, Love, Deception, and the Real Lives of Nigeria's Romance Scammers. And he joins us now to talk about it. Welcome to the program.
3: Thank you so much for having me here.
0: Is that a typical exchange between one of these romance scammers and their victim?
3: I've seen that 1,000 times, sometimes even more sophisticated.
0: Tell us, I mean, how did you come to report on this world of scammers?
3: So long story short, my own mom, who was a single mother, she was texting on Tinder and she met an American soldier who was posted in Syria. After, I would say, a month of texting with this man, my mom was fairly in love with him and she was convinced he was moving to Madrid to live with her. At some point, I became so suspicious that I traced this guy's email address. And I found out he was texting my mom from Lagos. For my mom, it was very, I would say, fairly devastating. A few years later, during the pandemic, the lockdowns in Spain were so hard and my mom was so lonely that I kept thinking about my mom's scammer, but I couldn't find him. So I decided to move to Lagos and try to meet these scammers.
0: These guys are known as Yahoo Boys. Where does that name come from?
3: Back in the 90s, they were already doing what Americans and Europeans might know as the Nigerian Prince Scam, telling a Westerner that you might have some money as a Nigerian prince and you needed a white person to help you get that money. But in the 2000s, I would say they moved from targeting greed to targeting loneliness. And in Nigeria, the first email accounts that were widely available were the Yahoo accounts.
0: So tell us about them. I mean, who are they typically? And, you know, what is the average day? I mean, really, they work through the night. What is it like for a Yahoo boy?
3: So as I tell in my book, where I tell the story of four Yahoo boys in a small community in Lagos, most of these people are in their late teens, early 20s. They are unemployed men who have no opportunities and they are trying to get by because they are scamming Americans who live in a different time zone. They can't do much in the early hours of the day. To keep awake, they do drugs to stay concentrated and keep talking to the victims.
0: So let's talk about one of the young men you profiled, Chibuke. How did he become a Yahoo boy?
3: The case with Chibuke, he was raised in a world that didn't care that much about him. And once he saw that other teenagers were making money, he didn't have a way to get by. He just followed them. So what he did was something that was on the rise around 2018 called celebrity scams. Mm-hmm. And he impersonated a WWE superstars, Cody Rhodes, because he used to watch WWE fights with his stepfather. And he met an Irish woman and he managed to scam tens of thousands of euros from that woman.
0: How did she not catch on that he was not the real wrestler, Cody Rhodes? I mean, why would he ask her for money?
3: This is a very important question, and a question that I've asked myself throughout the whole investigation. Mm-hmm. And it started even with my own mom. Why did she think that she was talking to an American soldier in Syria? And I know that all these scams sound preposterous to most people. But I think when talking about these victims, one has to make the effort to put themselves in their shoes. And we are talking about people who have gone through hell. In the case of Teresa, for example, I know from reading the conversations with Chivke, her husband had died, and she was quite isolated. She was a single mother. And one thing I've seen with other cases is that they are so isolated that they kind of like lose sense of reality. Another thing that is important to note is that sometimes these people don't have friends who can tell them, what are you doing? Don't you see that this is not true? Or sometimes, like the case of my mom, they do have friends and family, but it's just too late. The scammer has already trapped the victim.
0: Carlos, I mean, do some of these Yahoo boys, I mean, do they get emotionally involved? Do they fall in love with their victims?
3: They tell me that they do. In some way, I do think that there is some sort of psychological attachment to their victims. Because once you see that there are so many young scammers doing this, we are not talking about psychopaths. Certainly, they are doing some things that are morally reprobable. But the way to do these crimes is either by doing a lot of drugs, so you kind of like shut down your conscience, or by finding a way to justify what you're doing. Some people tell themselves that actually they are doing a favor to the victim. They are kind of like therapists, so they should be paid for that time.
0: You say in the book that you don't know how big this problem is, but it's big, right? There's a lot of young men involved in this. Are there societal concerns? I mean, what does it mean for Nigeria's future?
3: There is definitely a lot of concern about this. As in any struggling society that has problems with crime, when you have all these teenagers who are dreaming of riches and they don't want to follow the legit path, then you have a society that is not working for the young people. And I had tailors who would tell me, I cannot find young men who want to work with me because Yahoo is such a big allure. They want quick money. And that obviously has an impact on society.
0: In your author's note, you say that you came into this thinking about a book on loneliness. What did you learn about loneliness in writing this?
3: Once you see the reality of who these scammers are, that they are not masterminds of the universe playing with your minds, you realize the extent of the crisis in our own world. One thing I keep telling people, you know, you might not be scammed right now, but the problem is when you are going through a deep crisis in life, you will need people around you to support you. And without them, you might be able to fall for scams. But yes, I've realized the importance of connection in our own lives. Also, maybe you should leave your phone behind for a while and try to stay together with the people around you, because otherwise you might lose some money.
0: That's Carlos Barragan. His new book is called The Yahoo Boys. Thanks so much for talking with us.
3: Thank you so much for inviting me.

0: You're listening to Weekend Edition from NPR News. Every year, tens of thousands of flower enthusiasts make a pilgrimage to see the University of Michigan's Peony Garden. And this weekend, the flowers are in peak bloom. The W.E. Upjohn Peony Garden has one of the largest collections of peonies in North America. And Doug Conley and David Michener, two employees at the university's beloved arboretum, join us now to explain the power of the peony. Gentlemen, thank you for joining us.
1: Pleasure to be here.
2: Yeah, thank you for the opportunity to talk about our garden.
0: So, Doug, for those of us not fortunate enough to be there, what does the garden look like right now?
2: It's spectacular. And when you arrive at the Arboretum, which is this beautiful oasis near campus in the center of town, there's these deep, lovely terrains featuring ridgelines and valleys, all flowing down to the Huron River. But the peony garden itself sits in this lovely plateau that isn't fully revealed as you're approaching it. The garden itself, when you come around the corner, that's when you see whites and pinks and burgundy. It's so exuberant with tens of thousands of blossoms, and you do feel like you're walking into a cloud. And then, of course, the people who are visiting and the laughter and the joy that this moment brings for everyone is quite something.
0: David, why do people love peonies so much?
1: The moment you walk in, the fragrance, the colors, it's just an overwhelming sensory experience. You just want to lay down and roll in it.
0: Tell me a bit about the history of the peony garden. What makes it so special?
1: This peony garden was started in 1922 as in part a gift from Dr. W.E. Upjohn, and he wanted this to be a collection of the best peonies that could ever be grown in the Ann Arbor area. And we've focused that legacy since then, and it's the stunning peony garden that you enter now.
0: The peonies is important, right? It's legendary, right, with its culture.
1: Absolutely legendary, both in Europe, where Paon was the healer to the Greek gods, and it is a medicinal plant traditionally, and throughout Asian cultures where the species there are also medicinal. But they were quickly appreciated as flowering plants. So with that has come political overtones to it, particularly in East Asia, where some of the peonies were viewed as, shall we say, leading to suspect morals. And I just love it. They're so sensuous.
0: What does that mean, leading to suspect morals?
1: They're romantic, but they also have this, some of the aromas are just so intoxicating. In fact, one of the peony names of the tree peonies is Young Wuhan, Drunken Imperial Concubine. And I've always wondered how a grandparent explains that label to a child.
0: Doug, there are hundreds of peony varietals. Some of them have really fun names like Bo Peep or Duchess of Portland. What's your favorite variety and why?
2: Yeah, I think Smoothie Eye. I love the delicate fern leaf foliage, this deeply cut, vibrant green foliage. And it reveals this satiny, bright, dark cherry flower, single flower at the top of the stem. But for us, and for me as the horticulturist responsible for managing the garden, it's the sign that peony season's upon us. It's here. When Smoothie Eye comes to bloom, the garden needs to be prepped and ready for the thousands of folks who are going to come. So it's that harbinger for me that says, game on, let's go.
0: That was Doug Conley and David Michener of the University of Michigan's Nichols Arboretum and Peony Garden. Gentlemen, thank you for being here.
2: So glad we could chat today. Thank you.
1: A pleasure.

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7: The Spanish Parliament. This is the first visit to Spain by a pope in 15 years. Ukrainian drones attacked targets in Russia's imperial former capital, St. Petersburg, overnight. This occurred on the final day of an international economic forum attended by Russian President Vladimir Putin. And in women's tennis, Russian teenager Mira Andreeva won the French Open today, her first Grand Slam title. At 19, she's the youngest player to win the women's singles title since Monica Seles won at 18 in 1992. I'm Nora Rahm, NPR News in Washington.

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1: This is Weekend Edition from NPR News. I'm Ader Peralta. The University of California stopped requiring the SAT for admissions in 2020 in the middle of the COVID pandemic when it was hard to even take the test. Now, some professors are desperate to get it back. They say a glut of unprepared students are sitting in their classes, draining their teaching resources. Zvezdalina Stankova is a math professor at the University of California, Berkeley, and has been urging administrators to reinstate SAT or ACT scores as an admissions requirement. She joins us now. Professor, thank you for being with us.
2: Thank you for having me. This is a great honor to speak with you.
1: So when the University of California schools dropped the SAT, the argument was that it would make the admissions process more equitable. Tell us how you see that experiment 6 years later.
2: Almost everyone applies to UC with exceptionally high GPAs and also AI-assisted essays. Everyone looks almost perfect on their applications, and there is no standard baseline that can be drawn to say this student can succeed in a rigorous STEM major or not. So what we are seeing are students who are failing because their lack of math preparedness was not identified.
1: Tell me what that looks like in the classroom. I mean, how far behind are some of your students?
2: In the classrooms, the situation is actually dire. You have a third of the students who have severe math deficiencies. In one engineering class was reported to us from other campuses, actually twice, students would stop the professor in the middle of a lecture to ask why one half plus one third equals five sixes. And the whole class has to stay to listen to the explanation.
1: Wow, so we're talking really basic math.
2: That's right.
1: Over 1,000 professors joined you in signing an open letter to the Board of Regents demanding the UC system require the SAT. What's been the overall effect on the faculty of trying to teach advanced subjects to students who haven't been properly prepared?
2: It is very depressing because we feel for those students. These are bright kids who have taken whatever classes were required at their schools, and they are placed directly into UC rigorous STEM major programs only so that they fail their very first calculus or other STEM class. And that puts an immense weight, an immense type of failure, I would say, on the budget system of California, because this is a public system, public university.
1: So one of the reasons the University of California eventually stopped using test scores altogether was because of a lawsuit. And the plaintiffs there argued that the testing requirement unconstitutionally discriminated on the basis of race, wealth, and disability. Does this settlement stand in the way of your effort?
2: The ban from that settlement actually has expired. So now officially it is not standing in our way, but I do have to say that UC did not fight. They settled this lawsuit because I guess that was along the decision that was already taken by UC Regents.
1: And what's been the response from administrators about your pleas to reinstate entrance exams, about your pleas to reinstate the SAT and ACT?
2: We wish we'd had entrance exams, just like in the rest of the world, specifically in my home country, Bulgaria. As for the admissions response, there has not been much. We have heard from the chair of the UC Assembly that UC has been doing a lot to help the underprepared students. And that is true. In my own math department, we had to create special courses to try to help those kids. But the risk of failing, even if you are in such courses, the risk of failing is up to 46% if you come unprepared like that. So the administration's response is still yet to come.
1: That's University of California, Berkeley math professor Svezdalina Stankova. Professor, thank you for being with us.
2: Thank you for having me.
1: In just 5 days, Mexico will host the opening match of the 2026 FIFA World Cup. Mexico City in particular has been abuzz preparing to welcome millions of visitors. But the weeks leading up to the kickoff have also been marked by social unrest, as NPR's Fernando Narro reports.
3: At a big intersection outside the Valderas metro station, close to the city's historic center, dozens of protesters block the street. They're blind, and usually they sell merchandise on the metro. But now, the government has thrown them out.
4: Estas son por el ajuste del mundial, que quieren dejar bonito el metro.
3: Pedro Ortega says the city is kicking them out because of the World Cup, because they want the stations to look nice.
4: Me encanta a mí el fútbol, pero ¿cómo voy a creer que sea más importante que darle un trato digno a los discapacitados, a la gente en general?
3: I love soccer, he says. But how are you going to put that above the dignity of people with disabilities? Mexico City is living a tense moment. Sex workers are protesting bike lanes. Teachers have taken over toll booths. Families of the disappeared have blocked streets. And there are even protests against the protests. And one of the teachers' unions has set up camp near the Zócalo, the city's main square and home to FIFA's Fan Fest. The square is surrounded by tall metal barricades and police. To get there, you have to navigate a sea of tents covering more than a dozen blocks. Maria Martinez is a union leader and teacher from Oaxaca.
5: Totalmente una indignación.
3: It's an indignation, she says. The union is demanding better pay and reform of the teacher's pension system. Instead, she says, the government is spending taxpayer money on the World Cup.
5: Pues ver que el dinero, en lugar de que se vaya a cubrir esas necesidades, pues hoy se esté pagando pues a unos partidos de fútbol.
3: She's indignant, seeing the money go to soccer matches instead of basic needs. But not everyone thinks that way. Guadalupe Martinez is a street vendor. She sells chips, peanuts, candy.
6: Camina usted por las calles y si se siente muy tensa, pues sí nos pasa a afectar a todos nosotros como comerciantes.
3: You can feel the tension in the streets, she says. It's affecting business. But she's looking forward to all the tourists who might buy from her.
6: Yo creo que como ciudadanos y como mexicanos, pues no nos merecemos esta situación.
3: She says, as Mexicans, we don't deserve this. At a moment when her city is supposed to be welcoming the world. Fernando Narro, NPR News, Mexico City.
1: This isn't the first time Mexico has hosted the FIFA World Cup. The last time, 1986, is remembered as one of the best World Cups of all time. But the run-up to that tournament was rocky. The new film, Mexico 86, tells the story of how Mexico beat out more likely contenders to host the tournament. In the somewhat fictionalized account, it's all thanks to a character named Martín de la Torre, head of the Mexican Football Federation. How did he do it? Charm, politics, dirty tricks, and a hefty number of suitcases stuffed with cash. Diego Luna, the acclaimed Mexican actor, plays De La Torre, and he joins me now. Thanks for being with us.
7: Hey, how are you?
1: Good. So the film opens with a disclaimer. Some of these things really happened. Is your character based on someone in real life or multiple people?
7: Multiple people, you know. What we wanted is to represent, I guess, what we know the Federation did in Mexico. But we know many, many people was involved in the decision making. And we also had to fill the blank spaces. So the idea is to build a fictional character to tell a story that did happen and told from a very Mexican perspective. But it's based on true facts, definitely.
1: So let's talk about the main character, Martín de la Torre. How does he rise to power inside the Mexican Soccer Federation?
7: Well, it's one of these characters that is willing to do anything for the federation, for the government, for the institution that run Mexico. El PRI, the Partido Revolucionario Institucional, was the party in power, you know, and El PRI was the state. And this character really wants to be part of the power structure and the decision making of the federation. But it's also quite an interesting World Cup because many things changed in 86. The tournament became much more about the financials and politics than the actual game. There's parallels with the one we're living today. There was more teams invited. There was a big television chain involved in the organizing. Martín de la Torre somehow is the metaphor to talk about that federation that decided to go out there and become a key player, you know. And we had to fight, as you said, other countries that wanted to host, including the United States, were a big contender back then.
1: And the maneuvering is epic, right? I mean, like, you know, the U.S. delegation includes former Secretary of State Henry Kissinger, and De La Torre has to take on him. Here's a clip from when De La Torre is trying to win over an Egyptian delegate.
8: You have to look beyond football, gentlemen. The Libyan armed forces in Sudan. President Mubarak wants help to finish him. The United States can help. What do you offer?
1: So what does Martin have to offer?
7: It's not a secret how much corruption surrounds FIFA, you know. There was no social media. There was, like, doing things under the table was easier, you know, than today. But I think the key element to beat the United States on that moment is that no one believed in football in the States, you know. It felt like in the rest of the world, this event was the most important thing. And probably the States had other many events that they consider more important. And FIFA wanted to be in control. And I don't think they thought, like, they could control the United States on doing the event they needed to build this brand they were building called FIFA, you know?
1: But Mexico makes the case, sort of makes the romantic case, right? But they play the game.
7: There is very dodgy moves from the federation in Mexico. To me, this whole film represents the fall of a system in Mexico. 85 is a year that is really difficult for the country. We have the earthquake that destroys a big part of Mexico City. A lot of loss comes for a big chunk of the population in Mexico. And the whole center of the country collapses, you know. And the government is absent, you know. In the middle of a tragedy, you know, is when you see what government you have. And the government doesn't come out. But you know who comes out? The people. Society organizes, you know, and suddenly is people helping other people. Everyone in Mexico had a connection with someone that lost everything. And the World Cup serves these people that had been struggling and fighting for a year to come back as a way to also celebrate what society was capable of.
1: So let's get to the real story here, which is that Mexico is such a big country with a huge soccer culture, but it just doesn't perform as well at the World Cup. Here's a conversation between Martin and Emilio Azcárraga, the owner of Televisa, the country's largest broadcaster and de facto leader of the Mexican soccer.
9: Usted me pone en la Femex Food y yo me encargo de traer ese mundial a México. Y con suerte, los muchachos se inspiran porque están en casa y hasta la copa nos dan.
10: México nunca va a ganar un mundial ni jugando 11 contra 3.
1: So Azcárraga says Mexico will never win the World Cup, even if they play 11 against 3. And that's a pretty common sentiment among Mexicans, which feels counterintuitive. I mean, what gives?
7: I don't know. It's just facts, right? Mexico has given us moments of big hope, but it always happens at the beginning of the tournament, you know. Mm-hmm. But there is something magic, you know, about football. Once it starts, it's a game that gives apparently the same opportunity to the weakest, you know, than to the big contenders. It's just that at the end, there's always a reminder, you know. The moment comes when you go like, oh, yeah, we are this team, not the other, you know.
1: Reality.
7: Yeah, reality check always comes.
1: You know, I've lived in Mexico for 4 years now, and one of the things I notice is that there's a very easy mix of romanticism and cynicism. I saw that in your character in this film, and I've heard it throughout this interview. Do you find that?
7: Definitely, definitely. I mean, I don't know if you've played football, but I am terrible. But there's a moment when you're on the pitch and the ball is about to come to you where you picture it. And where you go like, I am going to stop the ball. And then with the right, I'm going to kick it and put it, you know, in the corner of that goal. And I'm going to score. It's happening, you know, and the ball comes. And then reality just hits you. And obviously, you don't put it there. But for a moment, you believe you can. And it doesn't matter how many times you miss. You always have that feeling that this might be the different one. Many say that, oh, the World Cup comes as a distraction and we stop worrying or caring about what really matters. But I say sometimes that we can see it the other way around. World Cups come and football exists to remind us what we're capable of, you know? Mm-hmm. And that's where the romanticism and magic comes, you know?
1: So Mexico gets to play at home again, and we're still in the romantic part of this tournament.
7: Yes, we are going to win the World Cup.
1: Yeah.
7: if that's where you're going, yes.
1: That's exactly where I'm going. That's your prediction.
7: I am positive it's happening. 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
1: All right. That's Diego Luna with a huge prediction. He stars in the new film Mexico 86, now streaming on Netflix. Diego, thank you for being with us.
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1: 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I'm Ader Peralta.
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14: 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I'm the man who, for some reason, thought now was a good time to start a career in public radio. I'm Alzo Slade, and here's your host at the Bass Concert Hall in Austin, Texas, Peter Sagal.
15: Thank you, Alzo. Thank you, everybody. It's great to be back in Austin, Texas. We have a fine show for you today. Later on, we're going to be talking to Alana Myers Taylor, the most decorated Black Winter Olympian ever. But first, we are so excited to inaugurate what cultural historians of the future will refer to as the Alzo era. as we welcome Alzo Slade as Wait Wait's new official judge and scorekeeper.
16: Thank you, thank you. Thank you, Peter. Thank you so much.
15: This is very exciting. But Alzo, now that you are official, you are able to wield the awesome power of judging and scorekeeping. So as you start your reign, what do you want people to know about you?
16: That I am the most decorated black scorekeeper in Wait Wait history.
15: So, if you want to be the first contestant of the Alzo era, give us a call. The number is 1-888-WAIT-WAIT. That's 1-888-924-8924. Let's welcome our first listener contestant. Hi, you're on Wait Wait, Don't Tell Me.
17: Hi, this is Jenny Stout calling in from Salt Lake City, Utah.
15: Salt Lake City is a fabulous place. Speaking of Winter Olympics, what do you do there?
17: I support graduate students at a local university, and I am a busy mom of two kids. But most importantly, I am doing this to honor my late father, who introduced me to the show and taught me to love NPR.
15: Oh, that's so wonderful. It's always lovely to hear. Well, Jenny, it's great to have you on the show. Let me introduce you to our panel this week from Austin. First up, a comedian and fashion designer whose new fashion project, House Cardi, by Michelle Wolf, just dropped. It's Brian Babylon. Next, one of Vulture's comedians you should and will know of 2025. It's Rachel Koster.
18: Hi, Jenny. Thank you.
17: Hi, Rachel.
15: And host of the hit podcast Breaking Bread with Tom Papa, it's Tom Papa.
19: Hi. Hi.
15: So, Jenny, welcome to the show. You're going to play Who's Alzo this time. Alzo Slade is going to read you three quotations from this week's news. If you can correctly identify or explain two of them, you will win our prize. Any voice from our show you might choose for your voicemail. Are you ready to go?
17: I sure hope so. I've been cramming all day.
15: Well, you have. All right, well, here is your first quote, and as I'm sure you'll recognize from Alzo's imitation, it is Vanilla Ice.
16: I don't even vote, so I don't even care. I'll go play for Putin if you want.
15: Warm Body, Vanilla Ice, was one of the few performers not to drop out of a concert on the National Mall celebrating what?
17: America's 250th birthday.
15: Yes, that's exactly right. For their big party on the National Mall, the White House proudly announced the lineup of American music icons like Vanilla Ice and Bret Michaels from the band Poison. Seriously, it was like they just wrote down all the names from the Grammys in memoriam reel.
19: So is this tied to the cage match that's going to happen on the lawn?
15: Oh, it's all part of the big festivities.
19: That's all part of
15: the cage match. They've been building this thing on the White House lawn to have a UFC, basically a cage match.
19: Yeah.
15: That's going to be on Flag Day, which, oh, by the way, what a coincidence, is also President Trump's 80th birthday.
20: Let me just say this about that UFC thing. If you look at aerial footage,
15: yes,
20: of the White House,
15: yes,
20: it looks like what they thought the White House was going to look like when the Obamas were there. It looks like Breaking Bad meth lab house.
15: Yeah.
20: With the construction of the ballroom.
19: Yeah.
20: That UFC, it looks very like Air Force One is on some blocks. It looks wild.
19: It feels like when you have a house guest and you can't kick them out and they're ruining everything and you're like, we'll just clean it when they're gone.
15: Right. All right, Jenny, here is your next quote. It's about a hot new director in Hollywood.
16: He got his start at age 9, posting videos of himself playing Minecraft.
15: That was Variety magazine talking about 20-year-old Kane Parsons, one of the hot new Hollywood directors who got their start making videos for what platform?
17: YouTube?
15: Yeah. Yes!
17: Yeah, I just said it. Okay.
15: The horror movies Backrooms, made by Mr. Parsons, and Obsession, both made by former YouTubers, are dominating the box office. They grossed over $100 million on their opening weekend. It's so wonderful to see theaters filled again with young people, all of whom had to jump up every 4 minutes to hit the skip ad button on the screen.
20: It's hard to get people out to the theater these days.
2: Yeah.
20: It's hard to get people to the movie theater to buy $50 popcorn. It's tough.
2: And yet they have managed it by giving these young filmmakers an opportunity to make real movies. Have any of you seen these movies, or did you follow their careers on YouTube prior?
19: I haven't seen them, but I have two daughters who are in their early 20s, so I know enough about them. What do you want to know?
2: Did they come home and tell you all about it?
19: Yeah, they're really scary. They showed me the trailer for the Backroom one.
2: Yes.
21: There's a lot of hidden undertones.
2: Hidden undertones, okay.
21: And that's
19: very
21: secret messages.
19: Hidden.
2: Yeah. The directors of these two films are 26 and 20 years old. That's half the age of Martin Scorsese if you add them together. And the director of this movie, Back Rooms, he's 20. And the movie is based on this series of YouTube shorts he started making when he was 16. He has a good chance to be the first big Hollywood star to become a has-been before he can legally rent a car.
22: Wow.
2: Yeah.
19: They are talented. I mean, I've been waiting for this moment to happen because young people are so into the tech and they're so on top of it.
2: Yeah.
19: And now that they can make legit films out of it, makes perfect sense. My daughters, within 30 seconds of taking a picture, are able to take that picture, zoom in on my fat neck, and make that the picture.
2: Right. Skills. That's the thing that counts.
19: Skills, mad
21: They're gonna
19: skills.
21: They're going to save Hollywood.
19: Yeah.
2: Your last quote is an official statement from the Tampa Bay Rays baseball team.
23: Tarps off. Let's go.
2: So tarps off. It's the hottest thing in Major League Baseball right now. When you hear tarps off and you're in the stands, you are supposed to do what?
17: Oh, geez. They take off their shirts?
2: They take off their shirts,
17: oh,
2: yes.
17: Oh, my goodness.
2: Of course, taking your shirt off, that's tarps off. What started as a quirky thing among a few fans has spread across Major League Baseball with hundreds of fans at each game piling into sections of the bleachers, all taking off their shirts, waving them over their heads. Some people are praising this trend as being body positive, as in, I am positive you guys should put your shirts back on.
20: Because I'm going to be honest with you, this is an opportunity for whatever male sports bra situation.
2: Yeah.
20: It was a lot of, like, white man titties out there.
21: Nothing wrong with that, y'all.
19: Does it help the team win when everybody takes their top off?
2: Apparently, yeah, but that's what happened. It happened in St. Louis, the Cardinals game, and these guys started doing it, and apparently the Cardinals rallied and won, and everybody's sort of saying, oh, is the guys yelling and taking off their shirts?
20: Wait, the announcer was like, oh, momentum's shifting out. All those areolis, the momentum is shifting. They're picking up some steam with those areolis.
2: After that happened, by the way, the Cardinals manager, this is true, bought out a section of the bleachers personally and offered the tickets free to anyone who would come and agree to take their shirts off. And you know a manager season is going great when he's trying to distract everybody with, look, naked fans up there.
19: What are the women fans doing? Can they do this too?
2: To my knowledge, and I'm not sure, women have not yet participated in this trend.
19: Why?
20: Feminism, listen.
21: Oh,
20: feminism needs to step it up, okay?
2: Yeah, I think so.
19: They should do. They don't want the team to win.
2: Also, how did Jenny do in our quiz?
23: Jenny made her father proud. 3 out of 3.
2: Congratulations, Jenny. Thank you so much for playing.
21: Yay. Congrats, Alzo.
23: Thank you so much, Jenny.
2: Take care.
24: I'm too sexy for my shirt. Too sexy for my shirt. So sexy. It hurts.
2: Right now, panel, it is time for you to answer some questions about this week's news. Brian, summer blockbuster season is here, and a new study finds movies are more likely to feature a what in them than a woman over 60.
20: An animal?
2: Yes, a talking animal.
20: Yeah.
2: According to a new study, Hollywood films are 4 times as likely to star a talking animal than they are to star a woman over 60. People say this is because of sexism and ageism, but maybe the talking animals are just more talented. I mean, like, maybe the reason they cast a giraffe in the new movie about Eleanor Roosevelt is that it had the best audition.
19: Well, that joke would have had to be so good for this audience to have gone with you.
2: I bet you were in there.
19: You were hanging
2: on.
19: Didn't happen. I just saw Meryl Streep just shaking her head.
2: Yeah.
3: I kind of get it because animals have never asked me when I'm going to have a child or told me that I'm getting a little pudgy. So I, as much as I know that when I'm a 60-plus-year-old woman, I'll want to have a job, I know that maybe it's okay.
19: So you're saying women over 60 are a little judgy on younger women?
3: To me, personally, I've experienced that at times. But they also deserve rights. I love you guys, and I think what you're doing out there is amazing. Don't stop just because it's stressing me out.

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7: 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From NPR and WBEZ Chicago, this is Wait, Wait, Don't Tell Me, the NPR News Quiz. I'm Alzo Slade. We're playing this week with Tom Papa, Brian Babylon, and Rachel Koster. And here again is your host at the Bass Concert Hall in Austin, Texas, Peter Sagal.
0: Thank you, Alzo. Thanks, everybody. Right now, it is time for the Wait, Wait, Don't Tell Me Bluff the Listener game. Call 1-888-WAIT-WAIT to play our game in the air. Hi, you're on Wait, Wait, Don't Tell Me.
8: Hi, Peter. This is Mickey Klunk from Northfield, Minnesota.
0: Oh, Northfield. I know it well. Home to some great universities and, of course, the Northfield Raid. That's when, if I'm not mistaken, Jesse James ended his career as an outlaw by thinking he could take a bunch of gentle Minnesotans and got his butt kicked.
8: Yeah, they celebrate that every September, the defeat of Jesse James Day. I've gone a few times, and I've learned you should bring headphones because the reenactments get really loud.
0: Oh, sure. I just love the idea of, like, Minnesotans all getting their guns. Oh, I guess we're going to have to shoot you now. Oh, yeah, we're going to have to shoot you in the face. Anyway, sorry. Mickey, it's great to have you with us. You're going to play the game in which you have to tell truth from fiction. Also, what is Mickey's topic?
7: A summer twist.
0: So summer, of course, has its classic entertainments and leisure time activities, going to the beach, al fresco dining, sweating through your shirt, even though all you're doing is al fresco dining. But this week we read about a strange little tweak on a quintessential summer experience. Our panel is going to tell you about it. Pick the one who's telling the truth and win the Wait Waiter of your choice on your voicemail, including, by the way, I should say, Bill Curtis. Are you ready to play?
8: Yeah, I'm ready.
0: All right, first let's hear from Tom Papa.
9: Anyone who thinks that using insect repellent will save their summer may want to listen up, or better yet, stay inside. Research now suggests that the chemical DEET, widely used in insect repellents, may actually be attracting the mosquitoes. In other words, the mosquitoes are learning through experience that where there's DEET, there's the possibility of a blood meal. What's a blood meal? You. To a mosquito, you are nothing but a walking, talking bag of blood. Researchers are impressed that mosquitoes can smell DEET with their food and still want to eat it, in the same way that humans can stand alongside drunk, sweaty tourists at a Las Vegas buffet but still go back for seconds.
0: Turns out that mosquito repellent is actually a mosquito attractant. Your next summer surprise comes from Rachel Koster.
10: After last summer's dangerous heat closed pools across the South, a pool supply company in Dry Creek, Texas has taken matters into their own hands. To prevent dehydration amongst swimmers, Susan Daly of Susan's Pool Solutions has replaced the water in over 40 public pools with blue Gatorade. The idea to fill the pool with blue raspberry flavored electrolytes came to Susan after last summer's heat wave forced the pool to close. Kids were fainting left and right, said lifeguard Clayton O'Hara. They were going down like dominoes. It was really stressful, but brought a lot of the lifeguards closer together, he said, smiling at Courtney Smith. There is for sure still chlorine in the water, and the Gatorade is making everyone really sticky when they get out, but no one has fainted yet this year, said Courtney. Susan Daly seems unfazed by the potential setbacks of her creation. When asked about her concerns regarding people urinating in the pool, she provided no comment, but she did scratch her head and start texting immediately after the question was asked.
0: Preventing dehydration in swimmers by filling the swimming pools themselves with Gatorade. Your last story of a swerve in summer comes from Brian Babylon.
11: Matthew Riley, an engineer from Redmond, Washington, came to Southern California to get some sun. He left knowing the exact date his startup would fail. The woman who told him goes by the name of Miss Molly. For the last two summers, Miss Molly has worked from a folding chair near Tower 14, reading prophecies in the sunburns of strangers. The burn tells me something, Miss Molly said. Mostly bad things. It's summer. Nobody's burn says great news. Her hits are piling up. A peeling shoulder, that leads to divorce. A burnt nose, that's a shady contractor on its way. A man with a flawless farmer's tan, you get three words. You already know. A local dermatologist said it's deeply irresponsible and also somehow 90% accurate. Miss Molly asked only two things. Respect the burn and apply aloe after. But she has one rule. She will not read her own back. She caught a glimpse of her back in the mirror one time, and she quietly said, some futures aren't yours to look at.
0: So, which

0: list we found on a summer standard in the news. Was it from Tom Papa, the amazing discovery that all that mosquito repellent we put on actually is attracting the mosquitoes? From Rachel Koster, a woman who's devised a way to keep people from getting dehydrated while at the pool by filling the pool itself with Gatorade? Or from Brian Babylon, a psychic in Venice Beach, California, who can accurately tell your future just from your sunburn? Which of these is the story of summer we found in the news?
1: I think I'm going to go with the first one.
0: You're going to go with the first one. Tom's story about all that mosquito repellent actually attracting the mosquitoes. All right, that's your choice. We spoke to someone who is very familiar with the real story.
2: I think we can safely say that mosquitoes are smarter than perhaps some people give them credit for.
0: That was Nicola Davis. She is a science correspondent at The Guardian, talking about mosquitoes actually coming to love your bug spray because it means you're available. Congratulations, Mickey. You got it right. You figured out that Tom was telling the truth. You get a point for Tom. And, of course, you have won our prize, the voice of anyone you may choose from our show. Congratulations, Mickey.
1: Thank you.
0: Thank you so much for playing with us today.
1: Bye now.
0: Take care.

0: And now the game we call Not My Job. Alana Myers Taylor was a star on her collegiate softball team, but didn't make the women's national team. So she decided, as many ball players do, to move to bobsledding instead. Turned out to be a good choice, as over 5 different Winter Olympics, she became the most decorated American bobsledder ever. She lives now right here in Austin with her family, and we are delighted to welcome her now, Alana Myers Taylor. Welcome to Wait, Wait. You came out wearing your gold medal here on stage. Do you, like, just wear it around wherever you go?
1: You know, only when I want to pull something on my husband, you know, tell him he's got to take out the garbage or anything, then you pull it out and, like...
0: There you go. Well, I'm pulling rank. So, Alana, we had you on the show in 2022, back in the pandemic. At that time, you were living in Georgia. Mm-hmm. The other thing that happened since last we spoke to you was that you went on to the 2026 Olympics in Milan Cortina in Italy, and you became the gold medalist in the new sport of monobob, right? Yes. And I think I speak for all of your fans here in Austin and internationally when I say, what is a monobob?
1: So monobob... Bobsled has traditionally had the two-person and the four-man disciplines. Monobob is just a single person in the sled. So we push, run, jump in, and then we're in charge of navigating it all by ourselves. So no help this time.
2: Right. Did it start because people got tired of their teammates on the... they're like, you know what? Forget you guys. I'm going to monobob this. I don't need no...
0: What's amazing is... So bobsledding has been around for a long time, mm-hmm. over a century, right? And it took this long to figure out, well, maybe just one person could do it themselves? Because we discussed this last time you were on the show. The other people, either the one pusher or the three, depending, all they do is push the sled, which is important, mm-hmm. yep. and then they get in and do nothing.
1: Yep, do nothing. Yeah. So preferably.
0: Preferably. If they do something, something has gone desperately wrong.
1: Yes.
0: And speaking as a driver... You're happy to be rid of that worry?
1: Yeah, no backseat drivers. You don't right. have to worry about anybody. Anywhere to go.
0: There's nothing worse when you're like in a run that could get you the championship and like one of your pushers is like, can we stop? I got to use the bathroom.
3: Yeah. Exactly.
0: Just the worst. Just absolutely the worst. The other thing I found out about you since last we spoke to you is that you were one of the first elite athletes to compete against, I should say, the first female elite athlete to compete against men in a straightforward competition. Mm-hmm. Could you tell me when that happened and what exactly that was?
1: Yeah, so as I mentioned earlier, women have only had two disciplines. There's a two-man and a four-man, and right. women have only been able to compete at the Olympic level in the two-person. So they finally allowed us to compete in the four-person, and I was like, yes, let's do this. Let's get another shot to win an Olympic medal, and I competed in the four-man discipline actually with my husband. So I was one of the first – I was the first woman to make the U.S. men's national team in a four-man sled with my husband.
0: Oh, wait a minute. So it wasn't just – women against men. It was women and men against women and men. It was like – whatever mixture people found to be most effective for their team, right?
1: It could have been a mixture, but it was largely women pilots with a male crew behind them and then competing against men.
0: Really?
2: So that's...
0: Oh, wow. I'm going to... A lot of stereotypes come to mind. Did the men who were pushing kind of want to drive?

0: No, they were pretty happy for me, just to be behind me and just to support me. And I think it helps when your husband's back there. He's going to keep him in line. So.
1: Really?
2: That's right. Yeah. And I've seen your husband. He's pretty swole.
1: Yeah.
2: He's strength like, and conditioning coach.
0: He doubles as my bodyguard, too.
2: Yes.
0: So,
3: right.
0: Yeah.
3: But that's an amazing date night, though. Hey, like, babe, let's go ahead and get this medal right quick. You know what I'm saying? You know,
4: that's what I was thinking. Like, do you just get dressed in the outfits just for fun?
0: No, but it is the perfect date night because you can't bring the kids. So, you know, the kids can't be in the sled. So, you know, it's me time.
3: Is there,
0: or us time.
3: Is there beef between
4: Monobobs
3: and, like, the Luge people? Is it like, is it sort of like the Jets and the Sharks, like Luge versus Monobobs?
0: No, actually, we get along with Lugers really well. But Luge is like, okay. Lugers, yes. Luge is like the country club of sports, and bobsled's more blue-collar sports.
1: Wait a minute.
5: So you mentioned you had kids. You and your husband have two kids, now raising them here in Austin. In fact, is it right that you won one of your gold medals at one Olympics while you were pregnant?
0: Yes. Yep.
5: Yep.
0: Didn't know it at the time.
3: So the bobsled have... five people?
5: In a way, it was the worst so five-person bobsled.
0: It was a two-person bobsled, but yes, technically you had three people.
5: So. And I know it's rather difficult to do here in Austin, but have you ever taken your kids sledding?
0: Haven't taken them sledding, but the nanny has. Not in Austin, but the nanny's
3: taking them
0: sledding.
3: That sounds very
5: Lugy. Oh, yeah.
3: That sounds very Lugy. Lugy and bougie.
0: Well, I can't just be on a normal sled. Like, I have a bobsled. I can't just be on a radio flyer. That's
5: really?
0: For, yeah, that's
5: you don't
0: losers.
5: Think you could do that?
0: Yeah, no. I'm not getting behind any sled I'm not driving.
5: Fair enough.
2: Do you ever get free food if you wear your medal?
5: Well, actually, that when you were with us before, you told us that when your first gold medal, which was in the, I want to say, the 2010 Olympics?
0: Yes,
5: right?
0: Bronze. Yep.
5: You won a bronze medal,
0: yep.
5: And you were like, you were so young and hungry, and I guess maybe thinking that was impressive. Remind us if that worked.
0: It did work.
5: That's great.
0: Got a free Frosty at Wendy's.
5: So you're much more established. You're a legend in the sport, a record setter. Do you still try that?
0: Haven't tried it because I think the stigma with the gold medal is people think you can pay for a meal. So they expect expect you to tip well. So no more free food.
2: Oh, yeah, I put that gold medal away real quick.
5: Oh, yeah. You take off the gold, you take out the old bronze so you can get, you know.
6: Yeah. Do you ever wear it to the gym so people get off the equipment for you?
0: That's a good try, but I definitely will try that because that will be – usually there's a lot of lines. I train in public gyms, train in the local rec club, so there is always a wait for gym equipment, so I definitely need to try that.
6: Not anymore.
5: Well, Alana, it is great to have you with us again, and this time we've asked you here to play a game we're calling
2: – Sledder Meet Slider.
5: So you are a champion of the sliding sports. We thought we'd ask you – about the original slider, White Castle Hamburgers. Answer two to three questions. You will win our prize for one of our listeners, the voice of anyone they may choose in their voicemail. Are you ready to play?
0: Let's go.
5: All right. Also, who is Alana playing for this time?
2: Crystal Craig right here in Austin, Texas.
5: That's very exciting. And I just want to ask, because I know you're competitive, but I also know you're used to routines. Would you like to do this competition with your husband crouching behind you?
0: Yes.
5: Okay.
0: he's way better at trivia than I ever
5: okay.
0: did. Okay. So.
5: Well, here we go. So, here's your first question. When the first White Castle restaurant opened in Wichita, Kansas in 1921, the founders wanted to establish with the potential customers a very specific reputation. They wanted to be known as what? A, the most pro-monarchy restaurant. B, the restaurant with the world's smallest food. Or C, the most sanitary restaurant in town.
0: Oh, gosh. I really haven't been to White Castle in a long time, so I'm going to go with C.
5: You're right. That was the thing. This was only a few years after Upton Sinclair's book, The Jungle, had come out. Nobody wanted to eat ground beef. They were afraid of what was in it. So the white walls and the stainless steel of the White Castles were supposed to assure you of its cleanliness. Here's your next question. Once a year, White Castle goes all out to celebrate a particular holiday. Which is it? A, in December, they offer the meat menorah, where you can get 8 sliders, one for each night of Hanukkah. B, on Valentine's Day, White Castle becomes Love Castle, a fine dining restaurant complete with tablecloths, candles, and romantic music, with which you can enjoy your meal. Or C, on Halloween, 1 in 10 burgers has a razor blade hidden.
0: Well, since I heard a couple of cheers for B, I'm going to go with B.
5: That's right. The Love Castle. This is a huge thing. Tens of thousands of people show up at White Castle for Valentine's Day. You can also get the discounted Sloppy Joe six-packs for some reason. Here's your last question. You go for perfect, as you have been in pretty much everything else. White Castle has innovated to keep up with modern times, as in which of these? A, thanks to a partnership with Vitamix, you can now get any White Castle burger as a smoothie. B, 100 locations will soon have their burgers flipped by a short order cook robot named Flippy. Or C, they're catering to Botox enthusiasts by promising, quote, we're sure there's botulism in our food.
0: All those are real possibilities.
5: I will agree that they are possibilities.
0: Okay. We'll go with B.
5: Yes, Flippy the robot. Pretty soon, your White Castle burger will be untouched by human hands until it arrives in yours. Also, how did Alana do in our quiz?
2: She gets a wait, don't tell me, gold medal. 3 out of 3.
5: Alana Myers-Taylor is a 6-time world champion bobsledder who won gold at this year's Olympic Games in Milan. Alana Myers-Taylor, thank you so much for joining us here on Wait, Don't Tell Me.

0: In just a minute, we finally find the hidden valley in our listener limerick challenge. Call 1-888-WAIT-WAIT to join us in the air. We'll be back in a minute with more of Wait Wait Don't Tell Me from NPR.
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6: 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From NPR and WBEZ Chicago, this is Wait, Wait, Don't Tell Me, the NPR News Quiz. I'm Alzo Slade. We're playing this week with Brian Babylon, Tom Papa, and Rachel Koster. And here again is your host, at the Bass Concert Hall in Austin, Texas, Peter Sagal.
7: Thank you, Alzo. In just a minute,
0: we find out if Alzo was lying when he put PhD in limericks in his resume. It's our Listener Limerick Challenge. If you'd like to play, give us a call at 1-888-WAIT-WAIT. That's 1-888-924-8924. Right now, panel, some more questions for you from the week's news. Rachel, Club Med is about to open its first ever beach resort on the coast of South Africa, but there's one little problem. They have to figure out a way to keep what away from their guests?
8: The history.
9: Yeah. All right?
10: That's very funny.
11: You can't Men in Black your way out of this one.
0: No.
8: Sorry.
0: No. I'll give you a hint. At this resort, Jaws isn't just a movie night.
8: Sharks.
0: Yes, sharks is the answer. Man-eating sharks. This will be the very first Club Med beach resort on the coast of South Africa, and that's because the coast is home to three different species of man-eating sharks. That also explains the new resort's ad campaign, wake up to beachside yoga, then a surfing lesson, then survivors have a drink by the pool.
8: I think that the sharks that are there should be able to stay there and not be pushed away.
0: Well, that's in fact what's going on, is they're like, okay, these sharks are here, we're trying to open this beach resort. A lot of people saying, well, you shouldn't do that. In fact, a lot of people are saying you should just let the sharks alone. In fact, there is one proposal to put up a shark net. Right? But environmentalists say, no, that doesn't work. Those nets, they just kill other endangered species. And sometimes the sharks get stuck inside the net.
11: Which makes them more angry.
0: Right. So then the sharks are like, well, I bet we're basically in prison now, but at least the food's good.
12: Yeah. They're seeing a Club Med sign. All you can eat.
0: Yeah, pretty much.
11: All inclusive.
12: All inclusive, yeah. Right?
0: Rachel, great news if you're jealous of the Amish. This week we heard about a new concept where people are encouraged to take a rumspringa after what?
8: Can I please have a hint?
0: You may.
8: College, just college. I'm sorry,
0: you're saying...
8: College, high school.
0: After college, after high school. No, that's fairly typical. This is
8: After their first year at their internship.
0: No.
8: Sometimes you need to take a load off after.
0: No.
8: That kind of thing.
0: It's after their first thing, but that thing usually ends unexpectedly or not what they wanted it to happen. I'll give you...
8: Divorce.
0: Yes, divorce. You got it.
8: Sorry.
0: A writer in The Cut is recommending anyone who is recently divorced to take a divorce rumspringa, quote unquote, where you do whatever you want for a while after your divorce. It's a groundbreaking idea. People normally are so measured and regular after a divorce.
8: I think that the Amish teach a valuable lesson, but it should just be that after a divorce, just turn your own butter. Do something kind of simple. Knit all your clothing. You don't have to be a slut at 55. Just make a bunch of butter for your toast that you bake on your own. It's simple, and then your kids won't have their hearts broken again.
10: That was deep.
12: That was a beautiful story.
0: That was all deep. Sort of that taking was, a moment to sort
12: that
0: of
12: was beautiful.
8: To something to think about.
0: To feel for you. Yeah.
12: That was really nice.
0: Yeah. But really, they're just slapping a kind of fun label on something we all know people do and they shouldn't. It's like, yeah, you're not taking a sabbatical for personal growth. You just didn't go to work for a year.

0: 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If you'd like to play on air, call or leave a message at 1-888-WAIT-WAIT. That's 1-888-924-8924. You can catch us most weeks back at the Studebaker Theater in downtown Chicago, or come see us on the road. 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For tickets and info to all our live events, go to nprpresents.org. 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
1: Hi, this is Sebastian calling from Mendon, Vermont.
0: Mendon, Vermont. Okay, what do you do there?
1: I am a student success advisor at Vermont State University's Castleton campus, and as of 16 days ago, I am a new father.
0: Whoa! 16 days?
2: Oh my gosh.
3: Wow.
0: How do you have time to like call into radio shows?
1: I have a wonderfully supportive partner and wife who knows this is a lifelong dream of mine, and so she's making this possible for me.
0: Wow, wow. That is lovely.
3: Wow.
4: That's a love language.
0: Well, congratulations, Mazel Tov, and welcome to the show. Sebastian, you're going to play our Limerick Challenge. Alzo Slade, for the first time as our official judge scorekeeper, and limericist, limerick reader. He's going to read you three news-related limericks with the last word or phrase missing. Your job, fill that in. Two times out of three, do that, you will win our prize. Ready to go?
1: I am ready.
0: All right, here is your first limerick. Alzo?
5: To woo buyers for homes, our plot thickens. They see country life, their pulse quickens. Their interest is spurred with egg-laying birds. We are selling new homes with some
1: chickens.
0: Yes, chickens. Luxury homes are now being sold with chickens and chicken coops included. You can instantly live the Instagram fantasy of gathering your own sustainable eggs from your chickens for breakfast, and then in the afternoon euthanizing them when they all get bird flu.
3: Chickens are fun.
0: Do you have chickens? Have you had chickens?
3: No, I never had chickens, but I grew up in New Jersey, and my dad would take us into the city to see a thing called the dancing chicken, and it was in an arcade booth, and there'd be a chicken in there, and you put a quarter in, and they'd play music, and the chicken would start to dance.
0: When did you grow up? 1926? come see the dancing chicken.
3: That was a fun time for the Papa family until we found out that the quarter actually turned on the music and also electrified the floor.
0: No!
3: Yeah. And we cried all the way home to New Jersey.
0: Yeah.
3: Yeah.
0: Anyway.
3: Wonder what that chicken's doing now.
2: Not much.
0: Here is your next limerick, Sebastian.
5: There's a calendar Rome has released of frock-wearing, good-looking beasts. With collar and stole, they're just acting a role. The models they used are not
1: priests.
0: Priests, yes. This week, we were shocked to learn that the guy in the cover of the famous sexy priest calendar on sale in shops all over Rome, Italy, is actually not a priest. He's just a regular guy. Well, he's not regular. He's hot. So this calendar in question, you've seen them if you've been to Rome, it's come into the spotlight because people have discovered that several of the 12 priests in it are not actually members of the clergy. It sounds like somebody had the idea, of course, do one hot priest for every month, and they ran out of real ones by the time they got to February.
4: But I'm curious on who's into, like, sexy priest calendars?
2: I can tell you exactly who.
4: Tell me.
2: A guy just having a job and believing in something is honestly kind of awesome.
3: I think it would be cute to have, like, a mix of hot priests, but then, like, fun priests, you know?
4: Yeah.
3: Like
2: good personality
3: like,
2: priests.
3: Yeah, like, funny. Yeah, like playing baseball or riding a little pony.
4: Yeah.
0: All right, Sebastian, here is your last limerick.
5: In Europe, they're going to blanch at our buttermilk sauce avalanche. We will shower the blessing of creamy white dressing. We are preaching the gospel of
1: ranch.
0: Ranch, yes. This week, Hidden Valley Ranch announced they were hiring 2 ranch dressing ambassadors whose job would be to travel around Europe to promote ranch dressing, America's number one cultural export.
4: Peter, this is, as you know, I live in Europe like 4 months out of the year. Every time I go to Europe, I take some Swisher Sweet blunts and some ranch dressing in my suitcase. Every time. Because they don't have ranch over there. They don't have ranch. They'll have, like, dairy creamers. So I have, like, American poison stuff in my suitcase every time.
3: No shame. It's a weird thing to say I live in Europe 4 months of the year and I love ranch.
4: Yes.
3: Yeah. You're a very interesting
4: I'm
3: character.
4: Interesting, Doug. I love ranch dressing.
0: I just worry about when the war with Europe starts and we have to pull our ranch ambassadors from the ranch embassy. Alzo, how did Sebastian do in our quiz?
5: Sebastian, the new father, can celebrate because he has a perfect score, 3 out of 3.
3: Yeah.
0: Yay, congratulations.
1: Thank you, thank you.
0: Thank you so much for playing, Sebastian. Take care.
1: Thank you. It was a dream come true.
0: Bye-bye.
6: Woohoo!
0: Now on to our final game, Lightning Fill in the Blank. Each of our players will have 60 seconds in which to answer as many fill-in-the-blank questions as they can. Each correct answer now worth 2 points. Alzo, can you give us the scores?
5: Sure thing. Rachel and Brian are tied up at 2. Tom Papa in the lead with 3.
0: Okay. So that means Rachel and Brian are tied. Let's say, Brian, why don't you go first? Fill in the blank. On Thursday, several passengers of the cruise ship that had a blank outbreak left quarantine.
4: Hantavirus,
0: that's right. Following voting on Tuesday, Karen Bass advanced to a runoff in the race for mayor of blank.
4: Los Angeles.
0: Right. This week, a cop in Chicago was caught blanking while on paid medical leave for a knee injury.
4: Bike riding.
0: No, going horseback riding, lifting 5 bales of hay, and moving a 1,200-pound dumpster.
2: I can't believe you didn't get that one.
0: This week, the San Antonio Spurs and New York Knicks faced off in the first 2 games of the blank finals.
4: NBA finals.
0: Right. On Thursday, scientists said intense solar storms may mean that the blanks could be visible from 23 states.
4: Oh, the solar flares.
0: Yeah, the northern lights. We'll give that to you. This week, authorities... This week, authorities are warning people to not throw their old car batteries in the trash because they keep blanking.
4: They keep exploding.
0: Not quite. They keep making the garbage trucks explode.
3: Oh. Wow.
0: See, the chemicals inside your car battery are totally safe. They will not catch fire or explode unless, of course, you were to squeeze them in a powerful hydraulic press surrounded by a bunch of garbage.
3: Ow.
4: So exploding.
0: Also, how did Brian Babylon do in our quiz?
5: He did all right. He got 4 right for 8 points, total of 10, and the lead.
0: All right. Very good. Rachel?
2: Yes.
0: Rachel, you're up next, fill in the blank. On Wednesday, the House voted to block the administration from ordering more strikes against blank.
2: Iran.
0: Right. On Monday, Trump named a man with no background in intelligence to be the acting director of blank.
2: FBI. CIA. SOB. I don't know.
0: National Intelligence Director. This week, paleontologists in China discovered another species of blank.
2: Dinosaur.
0: Right. On Tuesday, analysts said that the $75 billion IPO for private space company blank would be the largest in history.
2: SpaceX?
0: Right. This week, Alaskan Senator Dan Sullivan learned he'd be facing off against a man named blank in the Republican primary.
2: Grizzly bear.
0: No, a man whose name is also Dan Sullivan. On Monday, Martin Scorsese faced backlash after saying he supported the use of blank during pre-production.
2: AI.
0: Right. This week, police in Massachusetts responded to reports of a man in camouflage standing on a lawn holding a bazooka, instead found blank.
2: Kid just doing his own thing.
0: No, landscaper holding a leaf blower. Police arrived at the scene expecting to find a lunatic waving around a bazooka, but instead found a landscaper just doing his job. It's a crazy mistake to make, because everybody knows the best way to get rid of leaves in your driveway is to take them out one by one. Also, how did Rachel do in our quiz?
5: She did the exact same thing that Brian Babylon did.
2: Oh my God.
5: 4 right for 8 points. Now they're tied with a total of 10 each.
0: All right, so how many then does Tom Papa need to win?
2: 3.
5: Tom, just 4. That's all you need,
0: That's all you need, man.
3: Don't say it like that.
5: That's all you need.
0: All right, Tom, this is for the game, fill in the blank. On Tuesday, the acting attorney general said the administration had abandoned President Trump's $1.8 billion blank.
3: Slush fund.
0: Right, anti-weaponization fund. On Thursday, former National Security Advisor blank pled guilty to mishandling classified documents.
3: Bolton.
0: Yes, according to a new study, bumble blanks show problem-solving skills at the level of chimps.
3: Bumblebees?
0: Bumblebees, yes.
3: Man, bumblebees.
4: Come on. You better get four.
3: Shh, I'm playing.
0: This week, a police detective in South Carolina was fired after he pulled his gun on another officer for blanking.
3: Farting.
0: No, for microwaving fish in the police department break room.
3: It smelled like a fart.
0: On Wednesday, the UN issued a warning about extreme weather caused by a so-called super blank.
3: By a superstorm.
0: Super El Nino. According to a new study, over three-fourths of Americans want to require warning labels on ultra-processed blank.
3: Food.
0: Yes, ultra-processed foods. After participating in a new tradition of jumping into a pool to end your wedding reception, a recent bride warned other brides to make sure their dress does not blank.
3: Doesn't become see-through.
0: No, doesn't try to drown you.
3: Oh.
0: Shelby Crawford and her new husband jumped into the pool at the end of their wedding reception while the guests watched and cheered, and then kept cheering for what they really should have realized was too long. Also, did Tom Papa do well enough to win?
5: Man, listen. Tom, by the hairs of your chinny chin chin, you got four right for 8 more points, which give you 1 more point than Brian and Rachel, so you win the game.
0: In just a minute, we're going to ask our panelists to predict, after tarps off, what will be the next big thing in baseball stadiums. But first, let me tell you that support for NPR comes from NPR stations. And BritBox, streaming The Other Bennett Sister, a new BritBox original drama from the world of Jane Austen, following Mary Bennett as she finally finds her voice after a lifetime of being overlooked. 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Philip Gotica writes our limericks. Our ops manager is Jasira Vardak. BJ Lederman composed our theme. Our program is produced by Jennifer Mills, Miles Dornbos, and Lillian King. With special thanks to Miles Dornbos. Also thanks to Mohamed El Sheikhi this week. Peter Gwynn is deep in the heart of Chicago. Emma Choi is our vibe curator. Technical direction is from Lorna White. Our CFO is Colin Miller. Our production manager, that's Robert Newhouse. Our senior producer is Ian Chillog. And the executive producer of Wait, Wait, Don't Tell Me is Michael Danforth. Now, panel, what will be the next big trend at baseball stadiums? Rachel Koster.
2: Tushy's out, too.
0: Ryan Babylon.
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0: And Tom Papa.
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0: Give it up for Alzo Slade, the new big man on our campus. Thanks also to Brian Babylon, Rachel Koster, and Tom Papa. Thanks to the staff and crew at the Bass Concert Hall. And special thanks to our friends at KUT here in Austin. Thanks to our fabulous audience who came out to see us in Austin. And thanks to you for listening wherever you might be. I'm Peter Sagal. We'll see you next week back in Chicago. This is NPR.
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8: It's time for Field Notes, brought to you by the Montana Natural History Center. Across the U.S., a long despised enemy slinks farther and farther. We've tried all sorts of weapons against this foe, poisons in helicopters, bullets in snares. We've held killing competitions and dedicated wildlife officers to figuring out how to best exterminate it. Our disdain and frustration is reflected in words, calling it trickster, vermin, desperado. It's not even worthy of fleas, said Mark Twain. And yet, for all of our efforts, the prairie wolf, the coyote, trots into new territory and swells in numbers. As a cattle rancher in southwestern Montana, I shouldn't admit to respect that borders on fondness for the coyote. I often see the animal when we move cows across the rolling land below the Elkhorn Mountains. A lone coyote sits and watches as the herd streams by. Horses, cows, dogs, calves, people, we, the mostly domesticated, turn back our heads to take in its holy, feral stare. We haven't allowed the wholesale shooting of the coyote on our ranch for decades. If an individual starts harassing calves, that's one thing, but my dad turns away neighbors and friends who want to do us a favor by shooting the animal for sport. My dad likes them too, he admits. Sees them as the way the ecosystem keeps everything cleaned up and balanced, including the pesky gopher population. Turns out all that killing is counterproductive anyway. In places with high rates of coyote hunting, the population rebounds and often surges. By killing coyotes, there's less competition for food, and so the surviving females have larger litters. Coyotes are creatures who can either be solitary or live in packs, and so, under intense hunting pressure, they split off. In order to avoid territory overlap, those coyotes expand into new areas. And so, in our efforts to kill the coyote, we've not only boosted their numbers, we've pushed them farther, their range expanding from Alaska to Panama, from prairie to strip mall parking lot. We're usually better at killing off things, the wolf being a prime example. The coyote watched their cousins near extermination and rushed in to fill the ecological hole with yipping, snarling kin. It wasn't just the predators that disappeared. Due to overhunting and habitat pressure from the first white settlers, my people among them, this valley was nearly emptied of wildlife by the early 1900s. In black and white photographs, men unload replacement elk from a train car from Yellowstone. Now, in the spring, a boom shakes the hay yards in an attempt to chase off the hungry results of that successful reintroduction. Now, elk, coyotes, people grumble over the wolf pack padding through the Elkhorns. There's a push-pull with most wild animals. Eradications, ecological vacuums, regrets, attempts to make it right, and resulting blowback. Coyotes just turned up their noses at the typical Western animal story. The historian Dan Flores followed the coyote from its appearance as a god in the oldest American stories to its relentless expansion today. He pointed out that to simply call the coyote a trickster is to miss much of the mystique about them. In the old stories, the coyote is both hero and fool, trickster and wise. Flores called their lonesome, defiant call the original American anthem. Most of us live in the respectable world of efficiencies and spreadsheets, where we are good at killing off things, often too good. We think we know the story, even if it's a brutal one, of bullets and cyanide. We are the exceptional species who decides what lives, dies, is traded on the global market. That, of course, isn't the only world. Another world slinks along the fence lines. It doesn't care about our tidy beliefs in cause and effect, our proudly held dominion over nature. At twilight, from my house in the sage, I hear the underdogs singing out to each other. Sometimes I swear, it almost sounds like laughter. Today's field note was written in the Field Notes Writing Workshop at the Montana Natural History Center. I'm Darby Minow-Smith for Field Notes, brought to you by the Montana Natural History Center, providing natural history education for schools and the public throughout Montana. 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
9: I am Allison DeYoung from the Field Notes program at the Montana Natural History Center here in Missoula, Montana. 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
11: From WBEZ Chicago, it's This American Life. I'm Ike Sreeskandaraja in for Ira Glass.
12: Pablo, does this feel like an Icarus story to you?
13: Maybe. Potentially.
12: What part?
13: Well, Icarus dies. Not that part.
11: This is Pablo Manriquez, and he recently survived his own personal Greek tragedy. He's a reporter in Washington, D.C., known him for years, and this all began when a ripped open package showed up on his front stoop.
13: It's late winter, 2022. I find a box outside of my apartment. Inside is a canvas, a couple, like the four primary colors, a paintbrush, and a palette. It just seemed like a sign.
12: Yeah.
13: So,
12: and that's like, what's the sign?
13: It was just, I thought to myself, somebody painted every painting in the Capitol and the White House and the Department of Justice, all these agency buildings, they have oil paintings. And yet, in the 15 years that I've been in Washington, I've never met an oil painter.
12: You have this light bulb moment. That could be him.
11: It wasn't the first time he decided to become a new Pablo. When we first met, he was doing PR work, but he decided he wanted to be a reporter no matter what. So at 37, he moved into a flop house and began freelancing for small publications. And now he spends his days chasing down politicians in the halls of Congress. He made it happen. So with these art supplies, he began to imagine this other life for himself. And he made a Pablo kind of plan.
13: So I was, if I become an oil painter, I would basically be the only oil painter I know. And in some sense have like a monopoly on oil painting in Washington. You know what I mean? Like if you want an oil painting, especially a portrait, you have to come to me.
11: What Pablo lacks in skill and experience, he compensates for with heat-seeking opportunism and blinding self-confidence. It can rub people the wrong way, but I appreciate the hustle.
12: Pablo, it's so funny to me that you're trying to pick one career in a dying industry by supplementing your income with another dying industry.
13: Yeah. Reporting an artist, it's like the two poorest. It didn't make any sense to a lot of people.
11: But it made sense to Pablo. Pablo looked down at the new tools in his hands and then tilted his head skyward. Even as Icarus did before him, he saw a way to soar where no mortal had dared to soar. Our show today, myths in real life. What happened next to Pablo and other daring actions by mortals challenging their small lives. And a cameo by a real life god. Because, you know, the gods get mad if you don't include them. And I'm too busy to get smote. Not today, Hades. Stay with us.
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11: It's This American Life, Act 1, Icarus. So, Pablo Manriquez in Washington, D.C., had received these art supplies, perhaps discarded by an Amazon package thief, or perhaps a gift from the gods. And he figured, there's all these big egos in town who would love to be memorialized in oil portraits. Well, I could do that for them, even though Pablo himself had never painted a portrait in his life, or painted anything for that matter.
18: I had sort of a clear vision in mind of what I needed to do. I needed to learn how to paint a face.
11: Politicians have them. We can't sell a portrait without one. Pablo finds a YouTube channel called Paint Coach. It has a 10-minute crash course. He follows along, he starts moving paint around on the canvas, and he's hooked. In his head, he's already competing with the legends who are hanging on walls around town. He just needs a first subject to paint. It's got to be someone widely recognizable, someone distinct, and iconic. So he picks Mitch McConnell.
18: He's always had super, super loyal staffers. I mean, I imagine he's, according to his book, The Long Game, he's run out all his enemies and installed all of his friends. So I was hoping to find Mitch McConnell fans to buy Mitch McConnell paintings. Another thing I did, I looked up on Etsy, I looked up on the typical places where you would go to buy an oil painting, and I couldn't find any oil paintings of Mitch McConnell. If I painted five paintings of Mitch McConnell in a week, I had the only five paintings of Mitch McConnell in existence for sale, right?
11: After a few tries, he gets one that looks enough like Mitch McConnell. So he posts a few pictures of his progress, and someone notices the next day.
18: I was walking through the Senate, and one of his aides kind of came out of the woodwork and was just like, hey, man, these paintings of our boss that you're posting on Instagram are really cool, but could you maybe paint him smiling, you know? And I was just like, boom, hell yeah, I can paint him smiling. I can paint him smiling.
12: Whoa.
18: All day long.
11: Have you ever had a picture in your office of your boss smiling at you? If you have, you might be living in a country where the name leader is preceded by great or supreme. I'd like to take this moment to say, I am grateful to work here at This American Life, where the company reimburses half the cost of the smiling portrait of Ira that we are forced to hang in our offices. Pablo delivers his first smiling senator to Mitch McConnell's staffer. And then he gets a request for another. And another. He's 18 Mitch McConnells deep before he stops to catch his breath.
12: Were those Mitch McConnells, in your opinion, were they good?
18: I can't think of a single Mitch McConnell I ever did that was good.
11: But they were good enough. He sold the first small one for $25. The next one for $50. Eventually, he settled on $500 for 24 by 36 inch paintings. Pablo is becoming a prolific painter. He paints Nancy Pelosi, Ilhan Omar, other politicians. He takes a commission for a lobbyist's dog. Just by his own force of personality, he's making it happen. At the State of the Union, Pablo set up an easel in Statuary Hall. That's overlooking where all the members of Congress and the Supreme Court justices pass through. And Pablo, in his white painter's coat with headphones on, he captured the scene on canvas live.
19: Here, this is something that is a side project of yours?
11: Yeah. C-SPAN interviewed him as he painted. And then, late last year, in December, he got a phone call from a friend's number. someone who used to be a policy advisor in the executive branch.
13: I picked up and I was just like, hey, man, what do you need? I'm kind of busy. I hear on the other end of the line, hey, Pablo, you're a great artist. This is Joe Biden. I'm like, bullshit, bad, like very funny, right? He's like, no, I'm serious. Hey, Jill, put on FaceTime. And bloop, bloop, bloop, like the FaceTime noise plays. And I'm looking at Dr. Jill Biden. And I'm like, oh, my God, I'm so sorry, ma'am. I'm so sorry for cursing. I did not mean to say BS in front of you. Yeah, this is real. And she handed the phone back over to Joe Biden. And he was just like, you're a really good artist. This is a really great portrait of Jill and me.
11: If you've been wondering what Joe Biden's been up to since leaving office, well, mystery solved.
13: He knew the photo that it came from. It was from the 1970s when they first met. Mm-hmm. So it was an oil painting of them when they were young. And I was on FaceTime with the president. There were probably 25 reporters in the press gallery filing their stories. And pretty soon they were all gathered around me and we were all talking to Joe Biden, you know, like the Washington Post, the AP, like the Bloomberg, HuffPost. We're all talking, Fox News, Daily Caller, we're all looking into the camera and talking to Joe Biden, and he's just telling everybody how bomb my painting is. I was like, that was awesome. That was awesome.
11: This is the part of the story when Icarus, with wings cobbled together with wax and feathers, experiences the miracle of flight. Hey, I can see my Minotaur from here. Well, for many mortals, this level of success is thrilling and enough, but not for Pablo. Pablo has a bigger goal. He wants one of his paintings officially hung in the Capitol, approved by a committee and hung by an entity known as the Architect of the Capitol, the only people allowed to drive a nail in the wall. Pablo wants to be immortalized in these halls of power.
13: I have no legacy. Like, you know what I mean? And while no one might remember any story I write ever, right? The painting will be there for centuries. Centuries if it's on the wall.
11: Maybe you've been wondering this whole time, what do these paintings look like? So, to be totally honest, Pablo's improved a lot. But he's doing work that looks like it's made by a talented art student. Maybe a folk artist. The colors are pleasing. You can always tell who it is he's painting. But it's not, you know, John Trumbull's painting of the founders signing the Declaration of Independence, or any of the other museum-grade paintings hanging in the Capitol Rotunda. Of course, that does not stop Pablo. And a couple months ago, he saw a way to make his dream happen. In February, the House voted to rename the Press Gallery after Frederick Douglass, who, among many other things, was also the first Black reporter to cover the Capitol. There's going to be a little renaming ceremony and press conference. Well, it just so happened that Pablo had made a portrait of Frederick Douglass. It had been leaning against the wall in the press gallery the last 2 years. So Pablo quickly hatched a plan. He's going to grab his painting, sneak his painting into the room where the ceremony is going to take place, and slip it onto a table where everyone can see it.
13: I scoped out the room. I was like, oh, there are artifacts about Frederick Douglass here. Like, there was his ledger of sales and stuff like that under glass. I was like, I'm going to go grab my painting and put it on a table. And I did. It's like a pop art portrait of Frederick Douglass with a yellow background, like a distinct yellow background.
11: It's a pretty big canvas, nearly life-sized. And it sticks out compared to, say, the items on loan from the Library of Congress. But nobody says anything. Then the VIPs come in. There's the Speaker of the House, Mike Johnson, Representative Byron Donalds, the bill sponsor, and there's even a living descendant of Frederick Douglass. Traditionally, at a press conference like this, the press are there to cover the event, not insert themselves into it. But Pablo is Pablo.
13: And when Mike Johnson came in, I showed it to him. I showed it to Byron Donalds. He's like, oh, yeah, there. And that's when Frederick Douglass is... grandson was like, that's great. That's great.
11: Probably not grandson.
13: And then they kept walking. So I was like, okay. So Frederick Douglass's grandson is cool with this. Byron Donalds is cool with this. Speaker Johnson is cool with this.
11: He gets a selfie with the lawmakers and his painting.
13: Everybody loves the painting. So let's get it hung on the wall officially.
11: To do that, Pablo just needs the permission of something called the Standing Committee of Correspondents. These are a group of Pablo's own peers, other working journalists. So he writes them a letter, donating his painting to the committee and asking that they hang it in the newly named Frederick Douglass Press Gallery. A couple weeks later, the Standing Committee of Correspondents meet. The first new business on the agenda that day is to take a vote regarding artwork.
13: And they voted no. They said no. I was just like, oh my God, I still don't know exactly why.
12: Did you ask any of them?
13: No.
11: Pablo was not discouraged by this decision. Of course he wasn't. He was like, well, if they don't like this Frederick Douglass, I'm going to make them a much bigger Frederick Douglass. And if they don't like that, I'll paint a smaller one. And I'll keep painting and donating Frederick Douglasses until the dam breaks and they all go up. I thought that sounded like a lot of work. At least more than, you know, asking them why they said no. So I reached out and got a hold of the meeting minutes. The problem was not about the size or the quality or anything like that. The problem was that Pablo had crossed a line. The thing that they voted on wasn't at all about your painting, but a broad rule that would apply to all future situations.
20: Well, what was the rule?
11: Don't bring a painting? No, it's not don't bring a painting. It was that no credentialed reporter will be able to make artwork that hangs on the walls of the Capitol. Is this the first time you're hearing that?
20: Yeah. And that's written down?
11: Yeah, it was a 4-1 vote. How does that make you feel?
20: Kind of sad.
11: According to a statement from the Standing Committee, they were worried about what precedent it would set, what conflicts of interest hanging his painting could cause. And Pablo hadn't gotten permission from the event organizers to put his painting into their event. Icarus, son of Daedalus, soaring over the aisle, was enthralled by his own new ability. He couldn't help wanting to go higher. Pablo, son of Luis, didn't want to only stay in the back of the press conference with the other scribes. Couldn't this event to honor Frederick Douglass also honor Pablo too? Maybe if he'd asked permission, gone through channels, this all might have worked out differently. I floated that idea by Pablo.
20: Was there another way to do it? Yeah. But I still think this was the best way.
11: Even when you're thinking about it now, reflecting on it?
20: Yeah, because the humility could not possibly have created that scenario to begin with. At every point along the way, it was driven by ego.
11: A lot of it was ego.
20: Maybe like 91, 92%. I definitely wake up every morning excited to be Pablo Manriquez.
11: Ego. It's what makes you pick up a box of stolen art supplies and think, without any experience, I will be a transformational force in the U.S. Capitol. But it's also ego that propels you to the front of a press conference with your painting under your arm and sends you crashing back to Earth. The Potomac is lousy with wax and feathers. A couple hours after we talk, Pablo sends me a note. He's back in the Capitol. He says for the first time, he feels small in this place that once made him feel big. The next day, he sends me another note. He sounds like himself again. He figured it out. He's launching his campaign to run for standing committee.
21: But luckily, I'm not eligible to run for the standing committee for at least another year, if not two. So I decided that while I can't be on the ballot until probably 2028, I am going to start campaigning on Monday. So I registered the domain dailypressgallery.com and I started writing an agenda. Part of my agenda is, of course, to repeal the prohibition that they put on journalist art in the Capitol.
11: You never hear about Icarus the next day, Did you know he just made some small adjustments to his wings and headed right back for the sun?

0: you want to see Pablo's paintings or follow his campaign for standing committee, he's at pablo.manriquez on Instagram. That brings us to Act Two, Cerberus. You know how in Greek mythology there's Hades, where everyone goes when they die? You gotta cross the river Styx to get there. And then there's this gate with this three-headed dog, Cerberus. He's guarding the entrance, and he's supposed to make sure only actually dead people enter. This story is about a real person in America who stood at those very gates, which is not the easiest job, it turns out. At least not right now. Nadia Raymond talked to him about it.
1: When Jeremiah Schofield started working at the Social Security Administration, the SSA, the first thing his boss said to him was, if you're looking up your ex's records, your own records, or looking up someone famous, don't. We will know. Then they made him read Title V of the U.S. Code Section 552A, the Privacy Act, the actual legal text of it. That's how much they wanted to drive the point home. The Social Security Administration is the caretaker of these truly massive databases of personal information. They use it to send Social Security checks, disability payments, and in order to do that accurately, given how there's over 300 million of us, they keep master files. Jeremiah says they have all sorts of information from all sorts of moments in your life. Where you were born, your Social Security number, your mom's maiden name, your citizenship status. All of it stored in giant files.
2: Your master earnings files will show every job that you were you ever worked at, and it would show how much money you made at all of those different jobs.
3: At every job people have had?
2: Yep. And then you have the disability control file, which actually gets into disability-related information.
1: That's for people who collect disability.
2: Things like what your disability, there's like listings of codes for if you have, like a cancer or if you have some other type of ailment. And so it would have all of that information in it.
3: Okay.
2: And so then it's very sensitive.

0: those records as though they're things that they cannot be let out to anybody.
1: Like they contain people's whole lives, basically.
0: That's right. At very sensitive moments in their lives.
1: The point of the many rules governing these lists and files is not just privacy, though. It's about making sure all this information is used only for its intended purpose, by the book. And Jeremiah, from what I can tell, is a by-the-book kind of guy. There's one database with arguably more power than the others and a name to match. It's called the Death Master File. It's a master list of all the dead. Well, all the deaths recorded since the dawn of Social Security. It has millions and millions of names. People get added to it when they die. Their name and their date of death. If you get accidentally added to it when you are not dead, it can mess up your Social Security payments, sure, but also your bank accounts, all kinds of things. So Jeremiah and everyone treated this one with extreme care. And one day, Jeremiah says, he was summoned to a meeting. And the first thing he sees when he enters the meeting room, handwritten on all these whiteboards, are the names of all these databases, including the Death Master File. The whole meeting was kind of strange, actually. Jeremiah was a boss. At this point, he had been there 25 years, his first proper adult job. So he'd been to a lot of meetings, but none like this. It was not put on the official calendar, and the whole thing was very secretive. It was in a half-used office building. There was a guard in the hallway, almost like a bouncer. And in the room, three people with non-government laptops. This was February of last year, and these guys, they worked for DOGE, so-called Department of Government Efficiency, headed by Elon Musk. In the meeting, Jeremiah makes some proposals. Some ways Social Security can be more efficient. Better IT to update these lists quicker. But he's almost instantly interrupted by one of the DOGE guys, Antonio Gracias, a venture capitalist, now Team Elon.
0: And within 2 minutes, Mr. Gracias had shut down the conversation and said, we're here to talk about Social Security fraud. And we're looking for a big win. And, you know, I said, well, a big win. I mean, I have millions of dollars in potential savings by doing these new IT systems. And he said he was only willing to go to the president with a big win of, you know, he said $50 billion savings.
1: What did you say?
0: What I said was that I don't think you're going to find $50 billion in fraud.
1: Around this time, Elon Musk announced on X that they might have found some fraud. The fraud was related to the Death Master file. Musk was pointing to a problem with it, namely that there were people who were clearly dead who were not in it. People who seemed to be 150 years old, according to other Social Security databases. He posted, quote, maybe Twilight is real and there are a lot of vampires collecting Social Security. He even brought it up in the Oval Office with President Trump before the cameras.
2: Now, do you know anyone who has 150? I don't. Okay. They should be on the Guinness Book of World Records. They're missing out.
1: Jeremiah saw all this.
0: So in layman's terms, I was pissed off that our leaders in the country were saying this. And, you know, it was infuriating.
1: Jeremiah was pissed off because, in layman's terms, it's complicated. It's true that there were some people who appeared to be 150 not marked as dead, but the Social Security Administration knew that already, and they knew why. Sometimes the death of a person born in 1875 or whatever didn't get reported to the SSA. And without an official death date, that person didn't go on the Death Master file. Regardless, there was a whole system in place to make sure Social Security payments did not go out to these people. Because when someone is over 100, the Social Security Administration actually contacts them to make sure they're still alive.
0: And so we have different groupings of technicians within the agency that literally make phone calls to these folks. And in some cases, go to people's houses just to make sure, hey, Jeremiah's over 100 years old. Let's make sure that he's still living and that he's receiving the benefits that he needs to.
1: He says some of these 100-plus-year-olds are happy to have a visitor. Others are like, go away, of course I'm alive. And if there's any fraud, anyone taking in a paycheck for a dead relative, the SSA would catch it. Plus, the SSA had already tried to clean up the Death Master file, specifically chasing down death dates for the

0: 150-plus-year-olds. But it took a lot of time and resources, and it didn't save the government any money because it's not like the SSA had been sending checks to these dead people. So, the opposite of efficiency. But Doge still pressed on. They wanted Jeremiah's team to mark these apparent 150-year-olds as dead and mark them now. Just populate the sensitive list with random death dates, which was totally unheard of. And it made Jeremiah a little nervous. It seemed like a bad precedent. Because remember, if you make a mistake in the death master file, say, mark someone dead who isn't, it's not just their social security that gets shut off. Anything tied to their social security number is now bricked. The person finds out, often in pretty dramatic fashion, that they've been killed off by accident. Like, they go to the grocery store, they try to pay with their credit card, and it doesn't work. Then they try to pay with another credit card. Same thing. So they go home and call the bank, and they're like, what's going on?
1: And they would have been directed to go to Social Security to fix the problem.
0: Could they have access to their money in their bank accounts or no?
1: The bank accounts would have been frozen.
0: Oh my God. So it's not even that they can't use credit cards. They can't like take money that they have in the bank out of the bank at all.
1: That's right. Everything just stops because everybody thinks that the person is deceased.
0: It's a mess. And now, here was Doge insisting Jeremiah's team mark these 150-plus-year-olds as dead. Jeremiah was like, okay, I know we don't have physical proof, but if the date of birth is right, logic says these people are for sure dead. So it didn't seem that risky. They did it methodically, carefully, to avoid making mistakes. But ultimately, they put in fake death dates for all those people. Jeremiah didn't like it. But he did it anyway. This fixation with the death master file. Little did Jeremiah know, it was just beginning. A few weeks after the 150-year-olds, Jeremiah says his higher-ups contacted him with a request from DHS, the Department of Homeland Security. And this request was unlike anything Jeremiah had seen in his more than 20 years at the agency.
1: I got a request from the deputy commissioner for operations, my boss, and said, we have a listing of a little over 6,000 people. You need to come up with a strategy on how we're going to kill off these 6,000 folks, the listing we had received from DHS.
0: Kill off? Like,
1: DHS had sent us a list. And the expectation was that we add a date of death for these individuals.
0: To add these 6,000 or so names to the death master file. It was strange because normally deaths are reported by funeral homes or family members or some state authority. And also, there was no indication from DHS that these people were dead. They just said, add these people to this list. So Jeremiah and his colleagues were trying to figure out what's going on and why these 6,000 in particular? Like, oh, is there a pattern here? Like, is it all people from one area of the country? Is it like there was nothing like that you were able to see?
1: I did not see it, but there were conversations that happened, and the conversations that happened around the agency indicated that it was mostly Hispanic last names.
0: DHS also sent a memo from then Secretary of Homeland Security Kristi Noem about, quote, suspected terrorists who she said had social security numbers and access to our financial system. She asked the SSA to stop it in a way that was, quote, consistent with law. Jeremiah was pretty sure none of this request to mark 6,000 people as dead was lawful. No proof of death, for one thing. So he says he goes and asks someone at the Social Security Office of General Counsel, the lawyers, who tell him, yes, it is illegal.
1: The legal part of it is making them all dead. You can't just make anybody dead that's not dead. That's against the law.
0: So Jeremiah and his team refuse. But then, within a couple of days, they start getting some strange reports from the field offices. Workers calling in saying, what's going on? People are showing up here saying we marked them as dead? They're definitely not dead.
1: I'm like, did somebody process these 6,000 deaths? And we started to ask around the agency at headquarters, and we found out that there was staff in the office of chief information officer that had posted the dates of death.
0: He He knew the chief information officer staff did it because that was the only office that could process these deaths the way they were processed, all at once. Jeremiah says all 6,000 some people had been marked as having died on a single day, March 8th, 2025. He couldn't believe they had done this.
1: I mean, by the agency choosing to do this, we just took a list without any documentation, and we posted these 6,000 deaths. That could have happened to anybody. And within 48 hours, that anybody would have had their lives halted until they could fix it. And it's possible they could fix it in a few days. Or there's been cases where we've seen where it takes months or even a year to fix all of the little things that get screwed up because you got your name on the death master file.
0: The process of getting resurrected, that's what they call it when you're accidentally killed in the death master file and need to be brought back to life. It's not simple. You have to go into your Social Security office in person and prove you're alive. And sometimes it takes multiple visits as you keep encountering new corners of your life where some institution or other is still convinced you're dead. Jeremiah doesn't tell the field offices that the 6,000 or so were secretly killed by the chief information officer's office or that DHS requested it. He's like, let's not dwell on the mess. Let's just fix it. And let's fix it the way we normally would, as any other mistake in the death master file. Which meant it was up to each one of these 6,000 or so people to come into their local field office and prove they're alive.
1: We saw 30 resurrections happen pretty quickly. And then that number quickly grew within a few weeks to 300 resurrections.
0: So that's what was happening on the ground. Meanwhile, from above,
1: we were getting pressure to say, we told you to kill off the 6,000. We want the 6,000 to remain dead.
0: DHS was telling you that they wanted the 6,000 to remain dead.
1: That's right. And it was coming down from, you know, pretty high up leadership.
0: When these 6,000 fake deaths happened, the Washington Post found out and published a big story. So did the New York Times. So as the news breaks, Jeremiah is also dealing with the chaotic media fallout of this. And then something bigger happens. And this part of the story has not been out there before. Jeremiah is the first person to talk about it.
1: So then fast forward a few weeks and a new request comes in to kill off a new grouping of people. The new request from DHS is for 2.7 million names.
0: DHS wants the SSA to kill off 2.7 million people, like an entire city. Mark them all as dead in the death master file. Again, like last time, no sign or pretense that they're for real dead. DHS tells Jeremiah's team that these 2.7 million are here illegally. And also,
1: these folks were violent criminals and suspected terrorists.
0: Wait, they told you there were 2.7 million violent criminals and terrorists?
1: That's
0: a
1: right.
0: lot of violent criminals and suspected terrorists.
1: It is. We were pretty suspect about this 2.7 million list. And so when it came in, we also thought it was a pretty big number, and we wondered whether or not the list was accurate.
0: Last time this happened, when Jeremiah said, wait a minute, these people are alive, that didn't stop the SSA from marking them as dead. So this time, he tries something different. He decides to fact-check the claims DHS made about the 2.7 million. They can't look at all 2.7 million people, privacy concerns, and also the number is so large. But they do get permission to look at a random sample from the list. 25 people. They check what they can.
1: And so we went through to check. One, are they dead? Two, are they here legally or not legally? And what is their current status?
0: When Jeremiah's team ran the numbers, they found that all 25 from the sample were alive. And what's more,
1: when we went through the 25 records, we found 23 of them were records where people were either U.S. citizens or lawful permanent resident or were here legally. And then there were two that more investigation needed to occur because it appeared as though that their alien status had expired.
0: So alive, and also most of them clearly in the country legally. Here's what else he remembers from the sample.
1: But I do remember that it did span a pretty big age community. So it was children all the way up to people in their 70s. There's a couple of cases that I remember that we just thought were super curious.
0: Hmm.
1: You know, there were some teenagers on the list. And we're like, okay, so teenagers are suspected terrorists and violent criminals. I mean, I guess that could happen, but the likelihood of it happening didn't make sense. And then there was another person on the list that was a person that had been in the United States for over 50 years and was receiving widow benefits. And we're like, okay, so this person's a violent criminal and a suspected terrorist.
0: So Jeremiah is like, one, I can't mark people who are alive as dead. Two, they told us these were all people without status, and that seems to not be true. And three, the data I did see from the list makes me side-eye that they're even criminals. Too many red flags in a row. He decides to sound the alarm.
1: I went to my boss, and my boss at the time was now Stephen Evangelista. He had taken over after my other boss left the agency. And I said, we need to have a meeting with DHS, and we need to talk through a couple of things, because we think their list is inaccurate.
0: Mm-hmm.
1: And that's probably a light way of saying that.
0: So he calls this meeting. They get DHS on a video call. And on the call, Jeremiah says they present their findings, that the people on the list are alive and seem to be here legally. DHS is like, okay, we'll get you a new list. But Jeremiah has another question. Logistically, he asks, if there are mistakes on this or any other list you give us, how would a person on the list by mistake fix it? And John Koval, a DOGE guy at DHS, says they would go in person to an SSA office, same as any other mistake. Oh, but when they get there, just flag them over for ICE. Jeremiah says he looked at his coworker and they were visibly really uncomfortable. ICE is not a place where immigrants who have a mistake on any kind of government papers go to get them straightened out. It's where they go get deported. Jeremiah looks at his boss, Stephen Evangelista. To Jeremiah, DHS's intention is now crystal clear.
1: And so we were like, okay, thank you for the information. We wrapped up the call. Then we're still in the room. And I look across the table. I remember sitting across the table from Stephen, and I said, the reason that they're doing this with this 2.7 million is because they're trying to deport all of these people. It's plain and obvious. And Stephen said, you don't know that. You can't be sure of it. That's too much conjecture. Like, you don't know this definitively. And I'm like, come on. Like, we know this. This is why this is happening. He's like, you just don't know it. I'm like, so we got into a little back and forth in reference to that. And he's like, okay, how about I just call John and I'll ask him.
0: John Koval, the DOGE guy working with DHS.
1: I'm like, okay. He's like, I'm going to call John. You guys be quiet. So you guys were me and his technical assistant. And I'll just have a quick conversation with John in reference to this 2.7 million and why.
0: Mm-hmm.
1: So he pulls out his cell phone and he calls John. He puts John on speakerphone and he says, John, can you tell me why we're going through all this effort with these 2.7 million people? And John said, matter of fact terms back. He's like, well, there's two outcomes that we're hoping for here. One, we'll make the people's lives so miserable with the, you know, their lives will just be sort of, you know, hard to go through because we'll turn off their credit, we'll turn off their credit card, we'll turn off their bank. They'll just want to self-deport. Or two, they'll go into a Social Security office and we'll have ICE pick them up there. Or we'll go, you'll refer them over to us. And ICE will pick them up either at USCIS or at ICE, wherever you determine that they should go. Just matter-of-factly. And you know, when he said that, I was shocked that he said it so matter-of-factly. I was pretty shocked that that happened. It's one thing to think you know and be like 98% sure, but you don't really know something. It's different when you know it 100% and you just heard it from, you know, a chief official over at DHS who also happens to be a DOGE associate. And he made it very plainly clear that this is what he was trying to do. and what the outcomes they were seeking. Stephen was like, thank you for the information. Quickly got off the call. My office, I had to go through a different door than Stephen did out the conference room. He quickly got up. We didn't talk about it. We didn't have an after the meeting conversation about it. That was also a little bit shocking, because I'm sure my face said, I told you so, in unequivocal terms, but I was, and so he got up, he went to his office. I got up, went to mine, and we never talked about it again.
0: Jeremiah quit the SSA a few months later, and now he's filing a whistleblower complaint. The 2.7 million person list was a crisis averted. The SSA didn't add those names to the death master file. As far as Jeremiah can tell, they are still alive. But of course, they always were. The government is filled with things like the death master file, built for one purpose, but if you're of a certain disposition, usable for something else. A list of the dead, a public service to track who is alive and who is dead, or a tool to kill off anyone you don't like. It's not legal. It flies in the face of rules and laws that have governed the list for decades. It violates the whole name of the list. But that doesn't mean you can't do it anyway.
2: Nadia Raymond is a producer on our show. By the way, we did reach out to all the people and agencies Jeremiah names in this story. Only the Department of Homeland Security got back to us. They gave us a statement saying, quote, the government is finally doing what it should have all along, sharing information across the federal government to solve problems. Two congressional offices are currently looking into the allegations Jeremiah made in his whistleblower claim. Coming up, one man will suffer through many ordeals to have a private encounter with the God living here on Earth, specifically in Barcelona. That's in a minute from Chicago Public Radio when our program continues.
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2: It's This American Life. I'm Ike Sriskandaraja. Today's show, Not Today, Hades. Our last act, Act 3, Zeus. He has taken many forms here on Earth. For the last 20 years, millions have been worshiping a man they say performs miracles. They call him many names. Magician, Messiah, the Chosen One. And he looks, in some ways, kind of anonymous, like nobody special. He's short, 5'7". He's soft-spoken, shy even. The legends about this man are many. But very few of his devotees have ever actually met him, let alone talked with him. Writer Daniel Alarcón is one of them. One of the very few mere mortals to have met Lionel Messi, arguably the greatest soccer player of all time. Daniel talked about it on the podcast he hosts with his longtime friend, who's also a writer, John Green. Daniel adapted it for our show.
5: So, John,
1: yeah.
5: Once upon a time, there were many, many magazines that were published in the United States and around the world. As you know, I've written for many of them. And magazines, for our younger listeners, are like very thin little books.
6: It's like Instagram, but text-based and printed.
5: Yes. And there was a specific niche among these that were called glossies. And glossies were kind of the high-end fashion magazines, and the glossies got their name from the glossy paper that they were printed on. So Vanity Fair, GQ, Vogue, those are the glossies. And they were kind of lucrative.
6: Yeah, they paid great.
5: They paid so much money. I had never written for a glossy magazine, I should say, until one of these editors who worked at one of these magazines called me up and asked me if I was interested in writing a profile of Lionel Messi. And of course, I was interested, huge soccer fan, blah, blah, blah. The problem is that I was about to be married and the reporting trip would be the week after my wedding. So terrible timing. I was told I would get to spend 3 days with the world's greatest player. I get to see a training session. I get to go to a game. I'd have full access. And I spoke with Carolina and she said, you got to go. You got to do this. And we would do the honeymoon later. And yeah. And I think, you know, you know this, but I think it's worth repeating just what a genius Lionel Messi is. Spoken of in the same breath as Pelé, as Maradona. And I felt like there are people who watch Lionel Messi play a game and they're like, man, he's good. And there are people like me who understand it or feel like we understand it on a completely different level. And I thought that there would be a way that I could express to him that my understanding of what he was accomplishing on the pitch was not like, woohoo, goal. You know, it was a much more sophisticated understanding. And I was like, yeah, no doubt. Me and Leo are going to be friends.
6: That's totally realistic.
5: I was imagining us like, you know, hanging out at his house, like playing Xbox or, you know, FIFA or something. And then like going to eat some like Argentine barbecue somewhere, the grill in Barcelona somewhere. And then, you know,
6: yeah,
5: riding in his car.
6: And then at the end of the night, he'd be like, you know what, man, you're so cool. Cancel your flight back. Like we're hanging out.
5: Yeah. Normal yeah. stuff. So this is what I was imagining.
6: Right.
5: And yeah, so basically 36 hours after my wedding, I'm on a plane to Barcelona. I arrived in New York. So I flew from San Francisco to New York. I checked my email and that's when I've got the first blow, which was that I would no longer have 3 days with Lionel Messi. I would have a single day. Now, I still thought a single day is good. You know, I was like a day. That's still pretty good. I checked my email again when I got to Barcelona and now it was no longer a day. It was an hour. Okay. So at this point, just to be clear, I had given up my honeymoon to spend an hour with a soccer player.
6: Yeah.
5: It was just beginning to dawn on me that this was the wrong way to start my marriage, right? So here's what happened. I got to Barcelona. You know, I had planned 4 days in town. Now I've got 2 extra days to report. So I'm just going to report the shit out of this story, which is what I do. So I talked to everybody. I found the guy who took Messi's first photo ID back when Messi was a teenager with like long hair. And he needed his ID card so he could enter the grounds of the stadium. I found the owners of the Argentine restaurant in the suburb where Messi had has his gigantic home, and I got to sit in the booth where Messi sometimes goes to eat. So anyway, I finally do have my day where I'm going to go meet Lionel Messi, and I'm told to get to the Ciudad Deportiva around 10 a.m. And of course I did, punctually there, and I get there and I'm like, hey, so. You know, I'm a journalist for this fancy glossy magazine. This has all been scheduled. Publicists, editors have been negotiating my arrival. Can I walk around? No, you can't. I'm like, okay. And they take me to this kind of press room and they tell me Messi will be there in a few minutes. It's super hot. This is like September. I was not given so much as a glass of water and I waited and I waited and I waited. And then someone came in and told me that I'd be meeting Messi, actually not then, but like before afternoon training. And I was like, okay, so, can I watch the training? And they're like, no, absolutely not. You cannot watch the training. And I'm just like, what the hell? Like, I'm like, what is this? So I kind of like am peeking out the window and I see Messi and the other players arrive. They have super fancy cars. And naturally, Messi did not come up to speak to me before training. And a little factotum was sent up to tell me that he would come after training. So at this point, training started at like 3. I've been there, remember, since 10. I've resorted to going to the bathroom and just like lapping water into my mouth out of the sink because I have not been given anything. That's nothing, you know. I'm like eating like wadded up paper towels, just chewing on paper just to trick myself. Like I'm starving. And then I didn't know what had happened at training that day. I found out later, but I could tell because I am an astute judge of character, John, as you know, that something bad had happened at training. I kind of saw the players trudging off with this look of there, but for the grace of God go I, you know, this kind of like, you know, they had seen something. I found out later that the something they had seen was a young player named Ibrahim Afellay had torn his ACL. And so I had, of course, was not allowed to watch training, so I didn't see any of this, but I could sense something was wrong. And that is one of those things that I think really affects players' moods, because they know that all of them are one bad turn, one injury like that away from sitting out for a year, you know?
6: Yeah.
5: And maybe in the case of Ibrahim
6: and Afellay, maybe never quite being the same.
5: Never quite being the same. Exactly. Which is precisely what happened to Afellay.
6: Yeah.
5: Anyway, at this point, it's past 6 p.m. So I've been there for a full working day, nothing to eat, super hot. And I'm not one to be dramatic, John, but I was basically being held prisoner at the Barcelona training ground by that point. That's how it felt. So finally, it's just before 7 p.m. when the world's greatest player finally walks in. We sit down at this table. It's this little silver table. There's three chairs. It's me across from Messi. And his publicist is kind of in the middle. And so begins the world's worst interview. It's like, he batted me away. Like, I can't remember what I asked him, but he's like, he gave me this look like he'd rather be at the dentist. I mean, and just looking at me, and I'm like disheveled and sweaty. My shirt was a normal size at the beginning of the day, but after like, you know, 8 hours of being held hostage at the Barcelona training ground in like a hot September day, the shirt was just stuck to me. And I asked him my first question. He said this thing, and I'm going to imitate an Argentine accent. He said, "Che, pero me han preguntado eso tantas veces," which is basically like, dude, I've been asked this so many times. Like, you could, like, he's rolling his eyes and like, and I'm just
6: oh,
5: like,
6: God.
5: And it got worse from there. It just got worse. Like, I realized something bad has happened at training. I realized that he's not interested in speaking with me. He doesn't know what a GQ is or what a Vogue right. is. He doesn't give a shit. He doesn't care. He's just like, this weird guy who's all sweaty is sitting here, you know, he's like been waiting for me for 8 hours like a freaking stalker. And now he's asking me dumb questions that I've been asked before. And, you know, so he's just being monosyllabic. And at the end of it, it's just like, it's just devastating. You know, the publicist just kind of calls time on it and it's done. The publicist can sense my humiliation, which is actually manifesting as physical pain. Like at this point, it's just like this is the worst reporting experience of my life, possibly one of the most humiliating experiences of my life at all, you know, the whole of it. Needless to say, I wrote my draft and then got a very efficient, carefully worded email from my editor saying that the article was not going to be published and that I could kindly take my kilfy and go away.
6: Brutal.
5: Yeah.
6: I don't know how to ask this delicately, but like even on his best day, Lionel Messi is pretty at arm's length when it comes to interviews. And in retrospect, there is something charming about the fact that you thought you were going to get the real Lionel Messi.
5: Yeah. I mean, you know, he batted me aside like I was, you know, a third tier defender and went on with his life. And so here I am thinking, man, we're going to vibe on this because we are both, you know, have this like deep emotional and deep intellectual understanding of the game. And what he was telling me was like, no, you're down here and I'm up here.
2: 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Emmanuel Joachim produced this version for our show.

0: Our program was produced today by me and edited by David Gestenbaum. 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Thanks as always to our boss, Ira Glass. You know, at his own wedding recently, he decided it would be funny to start his vows by saying, "It's this American wife." Nobody laughed.
1: It was just beginning to dawn on me that this was the wrong way to start my marriage.
0: I'm Ike Sriskandaraja. Ira Glass will be back next week. More stories of This American Life.

0: This is Bird Note. This young northern flicker is calling from the ground. Sound like trouble? Well, just because a young bird is on the ground doesn't necessarily mean it's sick or injured. At this time of year, juvenile northern flickers are leaving their nests. They fledge when they're 3 or 4 weeks old and almost as big as their parents, 11 or 12 inches long. Although you may picture a woodpecker high on a tree trunk, northern flickers, young and old, actually forage mostly on the ground. So this young flicker, just out of its nest, is poking around in the dirt and leaf litter, looking for ants and other insects. It makes test flights and, day by day, reaches higher and higher into the trees. But you'll still see it regularly, beak down in your lawn, probing for food. The best thing you can do for the young flicker, and other fledgling birds too, is to give the bird some space. And especially, keep your cats indoors. Next spring, this bird will probably be drumming on your roof, advertising for a mate. 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I'm Mary McCann. 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

0: When the Pope released his AI encyclical, the co-founder of Anthropic sat beside him and gave a speech.
1: How will we ensure that the gains of AI are shared globally? It is an unsolved problem.
0: But is it really?
2: We have historically proven tools that are actually pretty good at redistributing wealth and power. They're called taxes.
0: How Anthropic markets itself as a moral leader. From WNYC in New York, this is On the Media. I'm Brooke Gladstone.
3: And I'm Michael Owinger. Also on this week's show, we visit an Epstein Files reading room displaying printouts of 3.5 million files, 17,000 pounds of evidence.
4: The first printer that we sent this project to came back and said, we work with a lot of lawyers. We're really worried that if they find out that we printed this, they're not going to work with us anymore.
3: It's all coming up after this.
5: Live from NPR News in Washington, I'm Nora Rahm. The U.S. military says it shot down multiple Iranian missiles and drones aimed at Gulf countries and commercial ships in the Strait of Hormuz. NPR's Greg Myrie reports the strikes have ramped up in recent days despite an official ceasefire.
6: Iran's Revolutionary Guard Corps said it fired drones on four oil tankers trying to pass through the Strait of Hormuz without permission from Iran. U.S. Central Command said the U.S. shot down the drones and also hit military radar sites on Iran's west coast and Keshem Island, just off the coast. Iran said it then fired a total of seven missiles at a U.S. air base in Kuwait and a U.S. naval base in Bahrain. Central Command said six of the missiles were shot down and the seventh failed to reach its target. In recent days, the U.S. and Iran have engaged in some of the heaviest exchanges of fire since a ceasefire was declared 2 months ago. Greg Myrie, NPR News.
5: A new Marquette poll finds the public is evenly divided as to whether the Supreme Court justices are motivated by law or politics. But as NPR's Nina Totenberg reports, the numbers on term limits indicate the court has a problem.
7: The results of the poll show that the public is split 50-50 on whether Congress should enlarge the court, something it could do with legislation only. But when asked how they feel about term limits for justices, 79% approved and only 21% were opposed. Indeed, fixed terms drew strong support from Republicans, Democrats, and independents. But imposing fixed terms would likely take a constitutional amendment. The Marquette poll also showed 55% of those surveyed said the Justice Department has filed unjustified criminal cases against Trump opponents. Interestingly, the numbers are roughly the same for Democrats, Republicans, and independents on this question. Nina Totenberg, NPR News, Washington.
5: Stocks on Wall Street lost ground this week in a sharp sell-off yesterday. Investors dumped shares after a stronger-than-expected monthly jobs report. NPR's Scott Horsley reports.
8: The Labor Department said Friday that employers added 172,000 jobs in May and that hiring in March and April was also significantly stronger than initially reported. That's encouraging for workers and people looking for work, but it also suggests the Federal Reserve is unlikely to cut interest rates anytime soon, especially when inflation is moving in the wrong direction. Despite the solid job gains, average wages aren't keeping pace with inflation, which could force consumers to put the brakes on spending in the months to come. For the week, the Dow lost 0.33%, the S&P 500 index fell 2.6%, and the Nasdaq tumbled 4.67%. Scott Horsley, NPR News, Washington.
5: This is NPR News in Washington. A $70 billion immigration enforcement package is headed to the House after narrowly passing the Senate yesterday. It would provide billions in additional money for ICE and Border Patrol through the remainder of President Trump's term. President Trump has issued a pardon to former Congressman Stephen Beyer. The Indiana Republican had served nearly 2 years in prison for insider trading for trades made after he left office. He says the pardon corrects a politically motivated prosecution. Beyer was a House prosecutor during the 1998 impeachment trial of Democratic President Bill Clinton. He said it was horrific to be in prison for a crime that he did not commit. The magic carpet ride continues for the New York Knicks. They now have a commanding lead in the NBA Finals. Bruce Kahnweiser reports.
9: It was a nail-biter, but the Knicks won Game 2 of the NBA Finals, defeating the San Antonio Spurs 105-104. Having won two games in Texas, the Knicks will return to New York for Game 3 on Monday, leading the series 2-0. The Knicks have now won 13 straight playoff games, including 8 on the road. Only the Golden State Warriors have ever put together a longer playoff win streak, winning 15 in a row in 2017. The Knicks will have a chance to tie that record if they can sweep the next two games in Madison Square Garden. For NPR News, I'm Bruce Kahnweiser.
5: The Belmont is tonight in New York, the final jewel in horse racing's Triple Crown. 9 horses are to compete, with a rematch of the top 2 finishers in the Kentucky Derby. I'm Nora Rahm, NPR News in Washington.
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0: From WNYC in New York, this is On the Media. I'm Brooke Gladstone.
3: And I'm Michael Lowinger. On Tuesday of this week, yet another executive order.
12: Trump just signed an executive order this morning centered on government access to advanced artificial intelligence.
13: It lays the foundation out for federal testing of the world's most powerful AI systems before they're publicly released. Now, the testing would rely on voluntary collaboration from the nation's top AI companies.
3: This after earlier in the week, one company became the front runner in the race to become the AI startup that rules them all.
14: Anthropic has filed what's likely to be one of the largest IPOs in history. By filing, Anthropic has leapfrogged its rival OpenAI.
15: We reported just last week that Anthropic closed a massive financing. It was $65 billion, $965 billion valuation, almost $1 trillion.
16: Anthropic has built what many in the industry and many users consider the best-in-class AI product.
3: Brian Merchant is a technology journalist and author of the book and newsletter Blood in the Machine.
16: Their Claude chatbot is one of the favored chatbots anywhere, especially for commercial use, for automating work functions, especially software coding. Whereas OpenAI has been dabbling in consumer chatbots, in video generation with its Sora app that's now recently shuttered. You name it, and OpenAI is in it. And probably key to sort of outmaneuvering OpenAI more recently, Anthropic has really leaned into their reputation as the safer and more ethical AI company.
3: How did Anthropic get this brand as the ethical AI company?
16: Anthropic began when Dario Amodei, the now CEO and former employee of OpenAI, left the company, citing ethical concerns with Sam Altman's managerial behavior. So he leaves and resolves to found a more ethical, a more safety-focused AI lab from the beginning. They are hiring safety researchers, AI ethics people.
3: And they got another bump of press coverage in late February, when Anthropic had a big dispute with the U.S. military. Anthropic had a major contract with the Pentagon, but the U.S. government said they would stop using Anthropic's technology because of the company's red lines, that they wouldn't spy on Americans or let their tech be used in autonomous weapons. Walk us through how that moment was like metabolized by the media.
16: The press kind of presents Anthropic as taking the ethical route.
17: Anthropic is imposing another level of morality or control on the use of its technology, which is part of its sort of MO.
18: You know, they are taking the moral high ground here and clearly have a set of red lines for how they feel their technology should or shouldn't be used.
3: They stood up to Pete Hegseth.
16: Exactly. And then they are served this absolute gift of Sam Altman running to Hegseth and the Department of War saying, ooh, we'll do it. We'll take this contract where we'll surveil Americans and lend our technology to autonomous killing machines. In truth, yeah, maybe there's this red line. But Anthropic is partnering with Palantir. It's lending technology to companies that are building mass surveillance apparatuses already. Anthropic is working with the government in the first place, with the Department of War. It was involved in providing technology that led to the capture and kidnapping of Maduro and in the bombing campaigns of Iran. That's not hidden information. But the fact that they say, oh, well, we won't do these things, suddenly they look like the good guys.
3: In April, Anthropic announced a new artificial intelligence model that it said was too powerful to be released to the broader public. They started by just offering it to a handful of executives, though they're starting to expand. You say this garnered them reams of credulous press coverage.
16: Yeah.
3: Break it down.
16: To me, this is the most sort of nakedly staged event. This is the clearest example of Anthropic's ethics slop. They make this big show of withholding a model that they say is too dangerous for public consumption. Like, oh, we've built this model, Mythos, and it's so powerful that if we gave it to the public, then it could collapse the entire cybersecurity infrastructure of the world's digital systems as we know it. So we have to hold on to it. We're doing the ethical thing. And to kind of my surprise at this point, the media did, by and large, by their line. And I'm just going to read a couple headlines that I pulled from the New York Times here. You can't use this AI. Claude Mythos preview is dangerous, Anthropic said. We explain the risks. Here's another one, also just from the New York Times. Anthropic claims its new AI model, Mythos, is a cybersecurity, quote, reckoning. This is actually kind of a classic move that AI companies have made even before the AI boom really heated up.
3: It sounds so much like Sam Altman saying, please regulate us.
16: Yeah.
3: This technology, if it falls in the wrong hands, will like end civilization as we know it.
16: Anthropic gets to have it both ways. It gets to look like it's built this transformative, totally disruptive technology that could change everything. And if we're not careful, destroy it too. But you can just kind of hear the CFOs around the world kind of salivating, you know, what could it automate if it can do this? What kind of jobs could it replace if it can collapse world infrastructure? And that's the point. They want to feed this continuing hunger for the most powerful AI systems.
3: Yeah, you say that narrative plays a really important role in attracting the interest of VC and raising money. Can you give some other examples of that?
16: The biggest example is the entire concept of AGI, or artificial general intelligence, which was, at least in the early years of the AI boom, the goal of all of the companies to achieve AGI, which is a system that is as smart as a human nominally, but is defined when you look at their charters as a system that can do most meaningful work of a human worker. If you're hoping to raise enough capital to compete with one of these giants that are worth over $1 trillion, like Google and Apple and Microsoft, you need a story that's going to generate tens of billions of dollars of investment. So you need the biggest story. And so there's all these factors contributing to the story, not just being, oh, we're going to build a product and we hope people like it and we think they're going to buy it, to we're going to build the be-all, end-all, automate every job machine, and you want to get in on the ground floor.
3: Just to point out the irony here, on one hand, Anthropic is raising money on this, we're the ethical AI company. And on the other, they're also benefiting from the hype of the major consequences that would come with realizing their sales pitch, replacing human workers, and all of the negative consequences that would have on our society. This contradiction came to a head at the Vatican last month. Anthropic co-founder Chris Ola said this at the press event where the Pope released his much talked about encyclical.
1: There is a real possibility that AI will displace human labor at a very large scale. If that happens, supporting those displaced will be a moral imperative of historic proportions. How will we ensure that the gains of AI are shared globally? We do not have a mechanism for this. It is an unsolved problem. And it is the kind of problem the church has historically refused to let the world ignore.
3: I heard you snickering. Why does this make you laugh? This is a serious problem.
16: Yeah. Well, to me, this is such a great example of AI executive brain, because
2: We have historically proven policy tools that are actually pretty good at redistributing some of the wealth and power that's concentrated among a certain group of people with everybody else. They're called taxes. And just because AI companies don't really like that idea, they don't like the concept of being taxed, doesn't mean they don't exist. There are some pretty low-hanging fruit solutions here that you could talk about.
3: You read Pope Leo XIV's 42,000 words on this topic. What did you think of it?
2: It's actually a really fascinating and rich document. And I think the important things to know about it are that Pope Leo kind of views it as a continuation of or comment on the previous Pope Leo, Leo XIII, his famous encyclical Rerum Novarum, which was written and released in 1891. It's viewed as this transformative document in Catholic history, as it's really marks the beginning of the Catholic tradition of social teaching. And it's primarily concerned with the impact of the Industrial Revolution and how the industrialists are treating workers in the wake of this time of great tumultuous change, the rapid concentration of wealth, the rise of machinery, and so many human workers sort of falling under the gears. And it makes this argument that in order to truly be a good Christian, to have the time and the space and the spiritual capacity to live with God, you also have to have your material conditions met, right? You can't be suffering. And therefore, the church decides that every human is worthy of dignity. Every human worker should be protected, even if that means sort of state intervention to get there. So Pope Leo XIV takes a lot of this framework and then moves it into the modern era, the AI era. Let me even just quote him here. Leo writes that the fundamental dignity of each person is neither acquired nor earned, nor does it need to be justified. It's not, oh, is he working hard enough? Or is he better than AI? Is he worse than AI? What's his productivity output? No, like the dignity is inherent. It's pretty powerful stuff.
3: Timnit Gebru, who's an AI ethics expert, she previously worked at Google, she wrote on LinkedIn calling this sort of PR event Vatican washing, like greenwashing, allowing Anthropic to kind of robe itself in the holiness of the Pope's righteous criticism of this industry and the harm it might cause. She wrote, "The Vatican could have told Anthropic to stop stealing data, exploiting labor, killing the environment, deceiving us with anthropomorphic designs, and lying about product capabilities. Instead, they partnered with them, like partnering with the Sackler family to discuss the harms of Oxy."
2: Yeah, she did not hold back there. I think that's absolutely correct. They chose to have Anthropic there and speak out. An AI executive, a billionaire, presenting the AI company's take on the whole affair. They could have had a worker who's lost his job to AI, or a content moderator who has developed PTSD looking at some truly horrific stuff that AI is outputting, but is working for dollars a day to make these systems work. It was a huge public relations coup for Anthropic, getting to be there, co-signing this document of great moral authority. I think it should bother us that just days later, Anthropic ran home and announced the biggest funding round yet, and that their company's now worth almost $1 trillion on the back of all of this sort of performative moral hand-wringing.
3: Do you think there's political appetite in the United States for the type of political intervention that the encyclical calls for?
2: If it's not here right now, it's on the way. I think there's a rapidly growing demand for political action against this yawning inequality that we're seeing get entrenched.
3: Yeah, I think of the image of an American executive at a commencement speech preaching AI to classes of graduating college seniors.
19: The rise of artificial intelligence is the next industrial revolution.
3: And the boos they get.
19: May I finish?
3: It just feels like both a temperature check of this moment, but also kind of foreshadowing of the political battles to come. How do you think we should be talking about our future that doesn't just do the kind of PR work that the companies are looking for?
16: There are a lot of great critical journalists covering this stuff, folks like 404 Media and Wired. I have a series of work that I do called AI Killed My Job. And the whole goal is to assess the claims of the AI CEOs by talking to the workers, right? Like, that's how we know what's actually

0: talk to someone who's at a workplace that has been heavily saturated with AI, they'll have a much more nuanced story to tell than just, yep, it took my job. You hear stories about how, yeah, they talk about AI a lot and they force us all to use it, but we don't actually see a whole lot of gains. In fact, there's been a lot of talk in just the last couple of weeks about whether or not AI is actually providing the return on investment that was promised. And you have big firms like Uber saying, I think we're going to scale back. Amazon saying, I think we might have to scale back. We also need, I think, more focus on the financial balance sheets about what's actually going on behind the scenes here. They've gotten so much money by telling these wild stories without having a concrete business plan to put forward, to the extent that Sam Altman has said early on.
1: We have no idea how we may one day generate revenue. We have made a soft promise to investors that once we've built this sort of generally intelligent system, basically we will ask it to figure out a way to generate an investment return for you.
0: That was the plan. People did kind of laugh at him in the room, and he said, no.
1: You can laugh. It's all right. But it is what I actually believe is going to happen.
0: For all of the fascinating technology and all of the breakthroughs and all of the disruption that this has caused, it is built first and foremost on this story. And we need journalists who are going to continue to sort of dig in to what lies beyond the story.
2: Brian, thanks for doing this work.
0: Oh, thanks so much for having me.
2: Brian Merchant is author of the book Blood in the Machine.
3: Coming up, did AI write that?
2: This is On the Media.
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10: 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I'm Brooke Gladstone.
11: And I'm Michael Lowinger. Not long after the release of the Pope's encyclical, a rumor started to spread on social media that his missive on AI may have been written using AI. The fact-checking site Snopes could not find conclusive evidence to support this claim, but it did reference scan results from Pangram Labs, an AI detection tool, which found that the encyclical was 94% human, 4% AI-generated, and 2% AI-assisted. If those results are accurate, then maybe someone on the Pope's staff fed parts of his essay into, say, Claude for editing help. In this moment, as it's becoming harder to tell what's real or fake, human or AI, more people are turning to tools like Pangram. In March, a researcher fed a New York Times Modern Love column by Kate Gilgan into the app and alleged that the piece was more than 60% AI generated. One writer for The Atlantic decided to dig deeper.
12: I eventually spoke to the author of the column over text message.
11: Wahine Vara is the author of the book Searches, Selfhood in the Digital Age. She's been tracking how AI has been creeping into reporting, writing, even literature.
12: She told me that she hadn't actually copied and pasted anything from an AI model into her work, but then she went on to say that she did utilize AI as a tool for things like inspiration and guidance and correction. And then she gave me this whole list of 5 AI products that she'd used while writing the piece, and she called

0: called AI a collaborative editor.
1: And you reached out to the New York Times about the fact that they had published something that at the very least was written with a heavy assist from AI tools. How did they respond?
0: The New York Times said that if people used generative AI in a substantial way that needed to be disclosed to readers, I asked this spokesperson who I was in touch with whether the level of AI use in that essay rose to that level that required disclosure, and she didn't directly answer the question. Eventually, many weeks later, the Times actually did change its policies. It introduced this new AI policy for freelancers, making clear that they were expected to largely refrain from using AI.
1: Here's another example of an AI reckoning, the horror novel called Shy Girl. It had garnered some buzz before it was released by Hachette Book Group, until a New York Times article made the case that, again, AI tools may have been involved.
0: So in that case, the author of that book did tell the Times that she had not used AI to write Shy Girl, but that she had hired an acquaintance to edit an earlier version of the book, and that acquaintance had used AI. And then Hachette canceled publication.
1: Okay, let's talk about another case study where, again, this AI detection tool Pangram was used. Last year's Commonwealth Short Story Prize.
0: People, again, on social media started noticing that this one story that was published online on the website of the magazine Granta, which is very prestigious, seemed to just reek of AI use. And again, people ran the story through Pangram. In that case, Pangram believed that the story was 100% AI generated. But that was just the beginning of it, because that story had actually been a regional winner of this prize called the Commonwealth Short Story Prize. And there were four other regional winners. And so people ran those stories through Pangram. One other story was flagged as 100% AI generated. And a third story was flagged as including significant amounts of AI generated material.
1: But what made this instance different from the other two we talked about is that these writers said that they didn't use AI. I want to ask you more about these AI detection tools like Pangram. How does Pangram work? How accurate is it, do we know?
0: It essentially shows lots of different examples of human writing and AI-generated text to an AI model. And that model learns to distinguish the difference between what human writing looks like and what AI-generated writing looks like. So it isn't a matter of this technology like counting M dashes per paragraph, right? Or like tallying the number of really bad metaphors.
1: Which to a human eye might be a sign of AI writing.
0: Exactly. But Pangram in particular, as well as another product called GPT-0, have been found by independent research from the University of Chicago to actually be very accurate. There's almost a 0% chance that something's going to be flagged as AI if it's really human written. The product does have higher false negative rates, which can be between 2% and 4%, according to this University of Chicago research, which means that it's somewhat more likely that it's going to take something that was actually AI generated and flag it as human written.
1: Interesting. In some of your own reporting, you have relied on Pangram's analysis, and more specifically, the work of a Maryland PhD student and researcher named Jenna Russell. She and other researchers from Pangram released a preprint, meaning you can read it online, though it hasn't been peer-reviewed yet, which scanned 185,000 articles from 1,500 newspapers. The team claims that 9% of those newspaper articles were either AI-generated or mixed, and op-eds specifically were 6 times more likely to have AI's fingerprints. In an op-ed published in the Wall Street Journal in April, an editor at the paper, James Toronto, dug into that Pangram research paper, which he says erroneously flagged 3 op-eds in the Wall Street Journal as AI-generated. And that term matters because two of the accused writers said they used AI to revise some of their work. But he wrote, "It's inaccurate and unfair to characterize work produced in the manner described by any of these authors as AI generated. The Pangram tool has no ability to discern a writer's work process. It merely looks for linguistic patterns that tend to correlate with AI output."
0: I wouldn't come to the same conclusion as the writer of that piece, but it is true that to flag something as AI generated does not reflect the nuance of how people actually use AI products, right? When you see that something is flagged as 100% AI, for example, I think what we picture is that somebody went to ChatGPT and said, write me an 800-word modern love column about a bad breakup, right? It may be the case, actually, that people are giving the AI models very rough drafts or outlines of the material, and then relying very heavily on the AI chatbot to suggest language or refine their language. But an author might feel that it was actually their work because it was their ideas or an original draft came from them. So I think that's a fair conversation to have, but I think it raises this other problem, which is that we don't really have clear standards about what we mean when we talk about AI reliance.
1: In all of the examples that we've discussed, shaming seems to play a role. I guess I'd love to hear what you would say to people who don't necessarily believe that all of these writers did something wrong.
0: Listen, I think it's a matter of disclosure and transparency. We can imagine a world in which the New York Times or the Atlantic or New York Public Radio have very clear policies about AI that they post on their websites, for example. And then in every article or opinion piece, there's a disclosure explaining exactly how AI was used in producing that piece. And that way people can know and they can make an informed decision about whether they want to read the piece at all, how much they trust it.
1: There was a really interesting piece in Pointer last month by a book critic named Rachel Megan. She had written about Shy Girl before its release and had given it a rave review before reading that it was 78% AI generated. She wrote that the experience was embarrassing and made her question her judgment as a critic. But it made me wonder if she, a fan of horror, found such value in this book. Why then does the realization that AI played a role undo all of that?
0: For me, it has to do with what literature is for. So when we view it through that lens, if I as a reader appreciated it, isn't it maybe okay? It's a sort of like consumerist lens to use to think about literature, I think. We are customers and all we need is to be given products that we appreciate, right? There's another lens through which to look at it, which is a political lens, which considers literature, but also journalism and also just communication in general to be this crucially important political act. There's something politically powerful about using language to serve our individual and collective purposes as people in the world, and something really dangerous, I think, about accepting language that's provided to us by big technology companies for which we have to pay in some way or other, right?
1: We're sort of electing to give up our agency as thinkers and individuals when we let them talk for
0: us. Exactly. The thing that makes us human as a species is our ability to use this really specific form of language that only we have in order to connect with one another. And so, yeah, it's not really about like, should we do it or should a robot do it? It's about, should we do it or should we relinquish it to products built by really rich, really powerful technology companies that are built to further enrich and further empower those companies.
1: Wahini, thanks for coming on the show.
0: Thank you for having me.
1: Wahini Vara is a contributor for The Atlantic. She's the author of the recent piece, "This Literary AI Scandal Changes Everything."
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4: 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I'm Michael Lowinger.
5: And I'm Brooke Gladstone. A few months ago, the Justice Department released on its website its last tranche of Epstein files, a tangled thicket of PDFs. Some 30 public figures, mostly foreign politicians, businessmen, academics, and lawyers, have faced some sort of reckoning for their involvement with Jeffrey Epstein as a result of the files. But America's most powerful seem to have been left relatively unscathed.
6: The president has lied about being on Epstein's plane, and the unredacted files prove that. There's a lot in here.
5: Pennsylvania Rep. Madeline Dean questioning Acting Attorney General Todd Blanche earlier this week as part of the House of Representatives' investigation into the federal government's handling of the Epstein files. It's worth noting here that while some 3.5 million documents in the government's files on Epstein have been made public, roughly 2.5 million have not.
6: There's also this set of files. This is investigation into the potential co-conspirators of Jeffrey Epstein. It's all covered up. The American people are not stupid. They know that when members of Congress have to go in and actually unredact to try to find the truth for these victims, something is corrupt. Something is corrosive.
5: On a sticky day last month, I stepped into the cool interior of what had been an art gallery to behold the files in real life, at least those we've been authorized to see.
7: In late March, we downloaded all of the Epstein files from the Department of Justice website, printed them out, bound them into volumes, and brought them here.
5: David Garrett is a luxury wine entrepreneur from Michigan and the co-founder of the nonprofit Institute for Primary Facts. He organized this exhibit to shine a spotlight on the decades-long relationship between Jeffrey Epstein and Donald Trump, its synergies and synchronicities. The exhibit was open to the public in New York City for several weeks in May.
7: 3.5 million files ends up being about 3,500 volumes of 800 pages each.
5: They're all in this room?
7: We couldn't fit them all in here, so we have a few downstairs. But yeah, 17,000 pounds of evidence.
5: At that moment, I was standing in front of a bookcase filled with volumes and stark white binders, and I pulled out volume 2,742. As released by the Department of Justice of the United States, the Donald J. Trump and Jeffrey Epstein Memorial Reading Room, published by the Trumpsonian. I laughed.
7: So this all started when the Smithsonian took down the exhibits of Trump's impeachments. You know, I kind of lost it a little bit. I mean, I'd been listening to too many podcasts and yelling at the TV for 10 years. But when the Smithsonian decided to bow to the Trump administration and rewrite history, I thought we need some place that's going to actually preserve the truth.
5: I think a lot of people might think that, wow, it really takes a long time to Xerox all those files. We know that it took a long time for Ellsberg to get the Pentagon Papers Xeroxed, but that was a walk in the park compared to this.
7: There were really two problems getting everything printed. The first one was technical. All of these files are heavily redacted. And when you redact a digital file, they go over the redacted material three times with full black. It's completely gone. The problem is that's so much ink that if you put it through a printer, it'll tear the paper. So we had to go through all 3.5 million files and correct each pixel that was 300% black to a format that could be printed. But the bigger problem was really political. the first printer that we sent this project to came back and said, we work with a lot of lawyers. We're really worried that if they find out that we printed this, they're not going to work with us anymore. A second printer, one of their biggest investors, was a Trump supporter. We finally found some printers that are super courageous, and we got very lucky.
8: And the locations?
7: We had a very bad day when we lost both the printer and our first location on the same day. We literally sat down and said, is this too hard? We probably looked at five different places.
8: And they turned you down.
7: Yeah, a bunch of them turned us down, yeah. And this exhibit, the reason that Donald Trump's name is on it is really for two reasons. One is what he shares with Jeffrey Epstein is dozens and dozens of allegations of sexual assault. They're both convicted felons. So putting their names together really makes sense.
8: Trump's name is cited
7: more than 38,000 times throughout the documents. People can draw their own conclusions from that. But my point is this. He shouldn't be influencing the investigation into these crimes. That is a corrupt act, him slowing that investigation. That's the purpose of having his name on this.
8: Now, I assume you've looked at a lot of these documents, right?
7: Too many.
8: Will you show me one that struck you?
7: Well, here's what I'll tell you. One time last week, I was giving an interview and I just pulled a random book off the shelf and started leafing through it to show them that it was real. And it was page after page of little girls with no clothes on. And I had to put the book back and I had to sit down. And so I don't do that anymore. I was here with one of the survivors a couple of days before we opened. We helped her to find the books where she's mentioned. And we pulled them down and I sat down with her downstairs. And she showed me her name, her address, her birthday, her social security number.
8: Things that were supposed to be redacted.
7: A picture of her driver's license. She was 17 when she did the FBI interview. And so she talked about some of her friends that she had told about it. Those friends' names are unredacted. It is criminal what the Department of Justice has done in causing additional harm to the victims and survivors and exposing them. I don't know who to see about it when the Department of Justice breaks the law.
8: He walks us towards the back of the room and to a display, the famous picture of Trump and Epstein, and Trump's got his hand on his shoulder. They're both smiling. And then there's a pretty extensive timeline. Three, actually. One on top of the other, on top of the other.
7: The top one is Jeffrey Epstein, his dozens of allegations of sexual assault, his felony conviction. The bottom timeline is Donald Trump and his dozens of allegations of sexual assault and his felony convictions. And in the middle, you see all these famous photos of them together. We built this timeline to create context, so you would know when these photos were taken and all of the allegations of sexual assault by both men. The notes that you see that are tacked to the timeline are all from survivors that have been here over the course of the last few days. They see themselves on the timeline, and they asked if they could include themselves.
8: This one here from Marina Lacerda, parentheses, minor victim one. My first time in Epstein's house, I was only 14 years old. He gained my confidence and groomed me till he was able to rape, abuse, and take my childhood away. Today I am 37 and reclaiming my power, and I encourage every woman not to forget that power is always within. Love, Marina. This happened to her in 2002 alongside a profile of Epstein in New York Magazine. Trump said, I've known Jeff for 15 years, terrific guy, a lot of fun to be with. It's even said that he likes beautiful women as much as I do, and many of them are on the younger side. Same year as Marina's encounter.
7: When she was 14.
8: Yeah.
7: This is in 2005, the same year the federal probe into Epstein started. And Danny writes here that she was trafficked to Epstein in 2004 at 17 years old. Jeffrey used dance, my ballet background, and my mom's brain tumor against me to get what he wanted. Demand from the powerful still exists. We have to make it safer.
8: This is around the same time that Trump wrote that birthday card?
7: Yeah, she put it on the timeline right above Trump's famous birthday card.
8: And 2000, the same year where there's the famous foursome photo of Trump, Melania, Epstein, and Ghislaine Maxwell photographed together at Mar-a-Lago. This is when Virginia Jeffrey was recruited at Mar-a-Lago. She was 16 years old. She became one of the most prominent voices against Epstein. Later, she killed herself. Lisa Phillips, around the same time, brought by boat from Tortola. She writes in this note on your wall, she met Prince Andrew on the same day. Epstein, she writes, abused me.
7: Yeah, so everything that's happening now with transparency and accountability, as flawed as it is because of these amazingly brave women who stood up and refused to go away. The pictures that you see here are them speaking out in front of Congress to get the Epstein Files Transparency Act passed. And then two of these photos are from the very famous public service announcement advertisement that ran during the Super Bowl, with all of the survivors holding up pictures of themselves the year they met Jeffrey Epstein.
9: After years of being kept apart, we're standing together.
10: Standing together.
9: Because this girl deserves the truth.
10: Because she deserves the truth.
11: Because we all deserve the truth.
8: On the timeline, there's a girl, she looks maybe 13 or 14, smiling for her class photo. This was the year she met Epstein, 1991. And she leaves a note. Jess Michaels, raped by Jeffrey Epstein, brought to him by a woman who would go on to work for Epstein for 18 plus years.
7: So what we have in the middle is...
8: Next, David Garrett brings us to a draped box. Inside, there are 1,400 electric candles.
7: Each one of those candles represents one of the victims of Jeffrey Epstein. Each one of them is alive.
8: You found that people looking at it had a tendency to start counting.
7: Yeah, I think they start counting first to just say, how many are there? And some people will stand here for 20 minutes or a half an hour. What we're surrounded by are 3.5 million files. It's the problem with big numbers. How do you know what 3.5 million files looks like? Well, now you can see it. But the same thing is true with 1,400 victims. How do you know what 1,400 little girls looks like? 10 is a volleyball team. 20 is a lacrosse team. 1,400 fills a theater.
8: Downstairs, the walls are blanketed with so many more handwritten notes, but these are written by the guests.
7: This was our overflow room originally, where we have some more bookshelves and a few hundred last books. And we created a space down here where people that come through, if they want to call the Department of Justice, they can sit at that table and call and ask, demand that all of the files be released and that they be properly redacted. And then here at this table, people leave notes. We had one corkboard. We thought we'd only need one for the whole time that we were here. There are now maybe 20 corkboards.
8: Here's one that says, we live in a prison with free monsters. We are not things. All this happened in the, quote, best country in the world. Are we great yet?
7: So a lot of people that come through are survivors of sexual abuse or sexual assault themselves. A lot of women need a moment after seeing the exhibit upstairs and want to express themselves down here. We've seen dozens and dozens of survivors come through this space.
8: There's one that says, why do men in power keep trying to protect us from imaginary threats and ignoring the real ones? Burn it all down. You call this enterprise a pressure campaign. How so?
7: A year ago, when the authors of the Epstein Files Transparency Act were contemplating that piece of legislation, everybody thought it'll never pass, it'll never be law. But because these incredibly brave women went to Capitol Hill and demanded that this law be passed, because millions and millions of people called their congresspeople, it passed the House with only one no vote. It passed the Senate unanimously, and the president signed it. What that means is that if we work together, democracy can still work. That's what I hope we can do a small part of here. Get people excited. We've already done maybe 1,500 calls to the Department of Justice. We hope to demand that all the files be released, that they be properly redacted this time, and that there is real transparency that drives towards real accountability.
8: The Institute for Primary Facts is primarily an anti-corruption organization. Is that wrong?
12: It's a pro-democracy,
7: right? But I think that's the same thing. Corruption is the tool of autocrats to kill democracies.
8: But Primary Facts don't seem to have much purchase in the current political climate. People seem to be immune.
7: I'm not sure if it's the people. I think it might be the medium. You make more money the more attention you get on social media. The things that get the most attention sometimes aren't true. You just have no idea when you're looking through your phone. So when I say the Institute for Primary Facts, what I'm hoping that we can do is use in real life, use tactile experiences. Get away from your phone and come in and see what we've done here. It's really hard to ignore. You can't scroll past it when you're walking through this room.
8: So many people are able to tisk-tisk at what happened with Jeffrey Epstein and move on. You clearly can't. Just talking about it made you something that the listeners couldn't see, but really upset. Why can't you pass it by? I have two daughters. How old are yours?
7: I have a daughter who's 26 and one who's 15. I imagine that I'll have granddaughters someday. There have always been monsters. There have always been monsters. But for 250 years, we have the rule of law. And the rule of law meant that we could feel confident that regardless of who the perpetrator was, we could hold them accountable. And if we could hold them accountable, then there would be a deterrent for people to do it in the future. Well, what is the deterrent now? They've all gotten away with it. I don't think that's providing a safe environment for my daughters and granddaughters. Let's have some real accountability.
8: Look, I've been a reporter for a long time. I've often told young reporters that it's like water dropping on a stone to change things. You need a billion drops to even slightly redirect the flow. Are your hopes for this reasonable?
7: Maybe, even if they're unreasonable. Real change is a small group of people trying to do impossible things. That's the only way that change has ever happened. I think that a lot of people are hungry for change. So let's do it.
8: Thank you so much.
7: Thank you.
8: While Garrett was guiding us through the tour, a woman in a long navy dress slipped into the exhibit. He introduced her as Andrea Sterling, an online content creator, and also a survivor of one of Epstein's notorious assaults on minors. She agreed to sit down with me downstairs amid the spillover volumes and all those encouraging corkboards and tell me what happened to her.
13: I was 17, and I recently moved from Colombia, and a friend of mine casually invited me. It was like, hey, you know, I have this gig. There's this rich guy, and I give him a massage. There were no details. It was easy for me to accept, too, because she always invited me to very normal events. Barbecues, friends that were our age, very normal. So when she invited me, it was a little strange, but to be honest with you, I trusted it. He clearly had a technique. Two cleaning ladies opened the door for me and his residence here in New York City. They put me in an office. In the office, you can acknowledge all the pictures. Now that I'm older, I'm like, oh, they did it on purpose. For you to feel like safe, like, oh, he's with politicians. What bad can happen? Which is the trap. That's a trap.
8: You think famous people won't behave that way?
13: I thought so. I go with the two girls who brought me to the massage room, and quickly I realized that it's not all about a massage. It was not a massage. He just continued, and you're trapped. Some girls freeze. I was kind of fighting on it, but then froze, and it was a disgrace. It was.
8: You felt shame? You felt shame?
13: Unfortunately, that's it's hard to explain. I don't understand how did I carry that didn't belong to me and didn't belong to any of the girls. So I leave whenever I could leave. I stopped talking to the friends that brought me there. But now I understand that there were the victims too. They were minors. They were even younger than me.
14: So then there's this exhibit of the Epstein files. How did you get here? How did you happen to walk in? You never even made your name public.
13: No. In 2018 or 19, when I saw him, I recognized him. I didn't want to get involved. I wasn't sure. And I saw a lot of the survivors already talking. And I thought, these girls are so brave. They're already doing it. Something's going to happen, right? And keep on waiting and waiting and waiting. And then I'm like, wait, this is getting darker. I have to step in. I create content in the cannabis industry, in jewelry and traveling. So I create a lot of like fun and comedy content. And I felt like a coward. Now I think it's time to step in and be part of the noise. And that's what I'm doing right now. And then they contact us about this amazing project. And I think this is very helpful because it helps you understand the magnitude. And these are only half of the files. I call it, these are the vanilla files, even though they're very dark. But I think they gave us the safer files. Imagine the other ones.
14: I understand that you allowed your name to be used here for the first time.
13: So I opened up in Latin America only, Telemundo, Univision, in the United States only from here yesterday in public.
14: Wow. And so your strongest reaction to this enterprise was
13: putting my name in the timeline and to see how many people are with us and they take their time to actually come here and write a note to encourage us to keep going. A lot of survivors, they've been talking since 1996, 1998.
14: And the shame you mentioned?
13: The shame is gone. That's why I decided to talk. The shame, you understand when you're an adult.
14: You've been an adult for a while, but
13: yeah.
14: It didn't
13: hit me until recently. I mean, it has been a process. I did have some therapy prior, worked on some of the things, but what am I going to be ashamed of? I wasn't the 55-year-old hiring minors to hire older minors. So the shame is not mine. Yeah.
14: We're very lucky you walked in.
13: Oh, no, thank you. I'm very lucky to meet you.
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4: 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Travis Mannon is our video producer.
5: Our technical director is Jennifer Munson, with engineering help from Jared Paul. 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I'm Brooke Gladstone.
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17: 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I'm Tony Morris. Classical Guitar Alive is broadcast thanks to the generous support of the Augustine Foundation and the Kadosky Family Fund and Charles and Taco Parker, and by Augustine Strings, makers of classical guitar strings since 1947. And thanks to a gift in loving memory of Adam Bratcher. Thanks for joining me for this week's edition of Classical Guitar Alive, featuring music by Italian composers. We'll hear music by Vivaldi, Vaccari, Giuliani, and the young Italian composer Giovanni Albini. We'll start with Vivaldi's Concerto for Two Mandolins, arranged for two modern guitars, with accompaniment by Baroque guitar and Theorbo, performed by the artist guitar duo.

Opening this week's edition of Classical Guitar Alive, featuring music by Italian composers, we've just heard the Artist Guitar Duo performing Vivaldi's Concerto for Two Mandolins. Filippo Dalla Casa was a professor of painting and an avid amateur lutenist at the end of the Baroque period. That was a time in which interest in the lute was declining in favor of other instruments such as the guitar and harpsichord. It's thanks to him that this next piece was preserved. This is the Concerto for Mandolin and Arch Lute by Giuseppe Vaccari. It's performed on Lute and Arch Lute by Pablo and Daniel Zappico.

Giuseppe Vaccari's Concerto for Mandolin and Arch Lute, performed by the Zappico Brothers. One of Mauro Giuliani's best-known concert showpieces is his Grand Sonata Eroica in A Major, Opus 150. We'll hear it performed by Marco Tamayo.

Marco Tamayo performing Giuliani's Grand Sonata Eroica in A, Opus 150. Giovanni Albini is a young 21st century composer and guitarist. He's not yet 40 years old, but he's already written concert music and music for films and television, commercials, video games, and even music apps. This is his two-movement double concerto for violin and guitar. It's performed by violinist David Alonia, guitarist Giorgio Mirto, and La Cameriste Ambrosiane, conducted by Dario Garignani.

Giovanni Albini's Double Concerto for Violin and Guitar. David Alagna was the violinist with guitarist Giorgio Mirto and La Cameriste Ambrosiane, conducted by Dario Garignani. We'll close this week's edition of Classical Guitar Alive featuring music by Italian composers with a final movement of Mario Castelnuovo Tedesco's Guitar Quintet.

0: Closing this week's edition of Classical Guitar Alive, featuring music by Italian composers, we've just heard Giulio Tompolini and the Haydn Orchestra String Quartet in the final movement of Mario Castelnuovo Tedesco's Guitar Quintet. You've been listening to Classical Guitar Alive. Classical Guitar Alive is broadcast worldwide thanks to the generous support of the Augustine Foundation and the Kadosky Family Fund, and Charles and Taco Parker, and by Augustine Strings, makers of classical guitar strings since 1947, and thanks to a gift in loving memory of Adam Bratcher. Classical Guitar Alive is a nonprofit organization based in Austin, Texas. Music by pluck-stringed instruments like the guitar, the harp, and the ancient lyre have been used in healing for over 3,000 years. 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I'm Tony Morris. 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
3: Welcome to Played in Oregon, where we feature great performances from around the Pacific Northwest. I'm Brandi Parisi. On today's program, pianist Hee-Yun Choi. In May 2025, she played in Portland as part of PSU's Steinway Piano Series, music by Beethoven and Ravel. That's the first part of today's show, and then later, the Takash Quartet teams up with violist Jordan Back to play Mozart's Quintet No. 4, all from Portland State's Lincoln Hall, and that's all coming up on Played in Oregon. Beethoven was the headline when Hee-Yun Choi played at Lincoln Hall in 2025, but her program also included a work in celebration of Ravel's 150th anniversary. Here is Gaspard de la Nuit.

pianist Hee-yun Choi at Lincoln Performance Hall in Portland, May 2025, playing Maurice Ravel's Gaspard de la Nuit. Hee-yun Choi has been performing Beethoven's piano sonatas for decades, with several complete cycles in various concert venues. And between 2015 and 2023, she recorded all 32 sonatas to disc and released the whole collection in spring 2025, just a few months before this concert. She closed the program with the second movement from the final Sonata No. 32 in C minor. Here again is Hee-yun Choi.

0: pianist Hee-yun Choi, playing the second and final movement from Beethoven's Piano Sonata No. 32 in C minor from a PSU Steinway Piano Series concert at Lincoln Hall, May 2nd, 2025. 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

In December 2025, the Takash Quartet returned to Portland for two Friends of Chamber Music concerts. On the second, they welcomed award-winning Jamaican-American violist Jordan Back to play Mozart's String Quintet No. 4, that, like all of his mature quintets, is a viola quintet, scored for standard quartet with additional viola. Considered one of his most profound and tragic chamber works, it stands in contrast with his bright, expansive Quintet No. 3, written right around the same time. Here is the Takash Quartet with violist Jordan Back playing Mozart's String Quintet No. 4 at Lincoln Performance Hall in December 2025.

0: The Takacs Quartet with violist Jordan Back playing the String Quintet No. 4 in G minor by Mozart. From a Friends of Chamber Music concert, Tuesday, December 9th, 2025, at PSU's Lincoln Hall in downtown Portland. Played in Oregon shares live concert performances from around the Pacific Northwest and is produced at All Classical Radio. I'm Brandi Parisi. 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

0: Live from NPR News in Washington, I'm Janine Hurst. Israel has used white phosphorus over civilian areas in Lebanon, according to the New York Times. That's a chemical that can cause burns and other injuries. NPR's Stephen Basaha has more.
1: White phosphorus is not banned under international law and can be used to create smoke screens or mark military targets. But Badr Hassan with Amnesty International says it is illegal to use over civilian areas due to its indiscriminate harm.
2: The likelihood of its causing suffering, causing damage, causing long-term damage as well, both to the respiratory system and burns.
1: Human Rights Watch says Israel used white phosphorus over Lebanese homes in March, and the Times says the substance was used as recently as last week. NPR has not independently verified those claims, and Israel denies using the substance in a way that violates international law. Stephen Basaha, NPR News.
0: A $70 billion immigration enforcement package is headed to the House after narrowly passing the Senate yesterday. It would provide billions in additional funding for ICE and Border Patrol. NPR's Windsor Johnston has more.
3: The bill cleared the Senate after an overnight debate that stretched into the early morning hours on Friday. Supporters say the funding is needed to strengthen border security and expand immigration enforcement operations. Democrats oppose the measure, arguing it lacks sufficient oversight and could lead to a significant expansion of detention and deportation efforts. The debate was further complicated by controversy surrounding a separate fund critics said could benefit some Trump allies, though Republican leaders insisted the focus should remain on immigration enforcement. The House is expected to take up the measure next week. Windsor Johnston, NPR News, Washington.
0: The measure would provide that additional funding through the remainder of President Trump's term. The United Kingdom is condemning comments by the Trump administration over the death of a teenaged university student in southern England who was handcuffed as he lay dying from a stab wound. NPR's Lauren Freyer has more.
4: The U.S. State Department accused the U.K. of having a two-tiered policing system, a symptom, it said, of civilizational decline, while Vice President J.D. Vance blamed a mass invasion of migrants and what he called U.K. self-hatred. Without naming Vance, the British government condemned efforts to interfere in U.K. democracy and stir up division on streets. 18-year-old Henry Novak was falsely accused of racial abuse and handcuffed by police as he lay dying of stab wounds. His killer is now serving a life sentence. But the far right has seized on this case as proof of anti-white prejudice by police. Novak's family has said they do not want his death to be used to create division, and data show people of color are twice as likely to get arrested here. Lauren Freyer, NPR News, Bath, England.
0: And you're listening to NPR News from Washington. President Trump has pardoned Stephen Beyer. He's a former Republican congressman from Indiana who served nearly 2 years in prison for making illegal stock trades based on inside information. This after he left office. He was sentenced to 22 months in prison in 2023 for making those trades while working as a consultant and a lobbyist. He maintains his innocence. Trump cited Beyer's career as a judge advocate general in the Army and the House in making his decision to pardon him. Peruvians will elect their new president tomorrow. This is polls are indicating that most voters are deeply unhappy with the stark far left versus far right choice. From Lima, Simone Teagle has more.
5: For the third time in the last four elections, Peruvians face a polarizing choice of presidential candidates. Far-right candidate Keiko Fujimori or a far-left opponent, Roberto Sanchez. The election comes after years of political chaos, runaway corruption, and rising street crime. Many voters blame the outgoing scandal-racked Congress, dominated by Keiko's Popular Force Party. She is promising to build maximum security prisons and send the army into the streets. Sanchez, a member of that Congress, plans to nationalize large chunks of the economy and curb imports. The tightly contested election is expected to be decided by the unusually high number of undecided voters who are dissatisfied with both candidates. For NPR News, I'm Simeon Tagle in Lima, Peru.
0: And I'm Janine Hurst, and you're listening to NPR News from Washington.
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8: From PRX and the Jennifer and Ted Stanley Studios at the University of Massachusetts Boston, this is Living on Earth. I'm Jenny Doering. In just the latest of a series of Trump administration moves against climate science, the National Science Foundation has announced dramatic cuts to the Ocean Observatory's initiative. That's a collection of roughly 900 instruments providing data on ocean currents, temperature, carbon dioxide levels, and more. Ocean-based scientific readings have long been a crucial part of understanding our warming world, and some of the early observations came from the fossil fuel industry itself. In 1979, Exxon outfitted a supertanker to sample carbon dioxide levels in the air and water as it traveled between the Gulf of Mexico and the Persian Gulf. This research was uncovered through an investigation from Inside Climate News in 2015, a year before the Ocean Observatory's initiative was commissioned by the NSF. And for 10 years, the OOI has provided steady data from fixed points in the Atlantic and Pacific Oceans, a necessary companion to the information gathered by mobile instruments like the International Argo Program. For more on the implications of dismantling this ocean monitoring network, we turn now to Craig McLean, formerly the Assistant Administrator for Research and Acting Chief Scientist at NOAA, the National Oceanic and Atmospheric Administration. Craig, welcome to Living on Earth.
9: Thank you for having me. You have a great show, and I'm proud to be part of it.
8: Well, thank you. First of all, what was your reaction to the news that the National Science Foundation plans to remove this ocean monitoring network?
9: I was very disappointed, and I saw it as a companion piece, actually, to the National Science Foundation's moves to attempt to shut down the National Center for Atmospheric Research, NCAR, out in Boulder. So it seems like a two-stroke hit here where we're going to the atmosphere and we're also going to the ocean. I think there's more to it than that. I don't think it's quite so strategic, but the Trump administration really has not described in any sufficient degree the reasons why.
8: What does this network of monitoring instruments look like, and what kind of data is being gathered by it?
9: Well, the physical characteristic of these components are very exquisite sensors, which you could in some cases fit in the palm of your hand. In other cases, they're much larger, but they're attached to buoys and cables that conduct them to the ocean bottom so that they could be recovered and serviced and then redeployed. There are also cabled observatories. I just described vertical cables. There are also horizontal cables that are electrically conducting and can transmit data back to the beach, if you will, and then transmit that data onto various research centers. But what's exquisite about the Ocean Observatory's initiative is to be putting these same type of sensors in one place and leaving them there so that they can continue to report on what are very remarkable and one could say charismatic parts of the deep ocean so that the biological profile, the physical profile, chemical profile can be continually measured and understand what's happening in those exact locations because most of our other ocean measurements are mobile.
8: And I mean, these days, being able to track changes over time is vital, I think, when it comes to the temperature of the oceans, the acidity. What kinds of other things are important to be able to understand?
9: Well, start with temperature. Temperature is responsible for an opportunity of error that's about 180% if we take away discrete ocean temperature measurements. So the Argo program with 3,900 thereabouts floats in the global ocean. If that system didn't exist, just the United States' contribution to that system would garner a 180%+ error in global ocean heat. And as you know, global ocean heat is the engine behind the weather. It is the engine behind climate and what we experience. So components like the OOI installation, the Erminger Sea Array, which is just to the southeast of Greenland. If I were a European resident, I would be very concerned about the United States' choice of withdrawing that equipment because the Great Conveyor Belt, as it's called, or the Atlantic Meridional Overturning Circulation, that is more formally called, the conveyor belt of heat from the Atlantic tropics on up through and to Europe finds Europe to be much warmer than its latitude would be without such a heat transfer component of the ocean current. So if we are slowing that down because of the melt of the Greenland glaciers, the land-based glaciers, and they are melting rapidly. I've been up there for two summers and looked at it very closely, and many people far more qualified than I have made these observations. But as that fresh water comes in and it disrupts the salinity, it disrupts the temperature gradient, it starts to raise the question. It's not been conclusive yet, but it starts to raise the question of if the trend that is seen continues, what does that spell for the heat in Europe in coming decades, centuries? It's part of a normal Earth process right now, but we're disrupting that Earth process because we are far more rapidly melting the glaciers on Greenland than they would normally be. In fact, if we were not manipulating our environment, we would be headed towards another ice age. Those glaciers would be growing.
8: And just to drill down on this, how useful is the information that's gathered by this ocean monitoring network, this Ocean Observatories initiative, not just for scientists, but for the average American? How do we see this in our everyday lives?
9: Unfortunately, the average American doesn't focus on what these types of measurements are generating for us. But when we look at measurements of the ocean temperature, something that's stationary, sedentary, like the Ocean Observatory components that we have in the OOI, they're resident and they look long-term at what's happening. And that key question of what's happening tells our insurance companies what levels of risk we are going to have to buy and pay for in the coming season, in the coming decade. We're noting 500-year storms taking place twice in a decade nowadays. Certainly what people should be concerned with is, what is the period of your mortgage? How will your rates be determined for insurance on your property? That's an economy that's based on risk. Risk is determined to a major extent by the insults of the natural system, and we are perturbing the natural system. Agriculture, industry, all of the components that are reliant on any aspect of weather. And I could almost defy somebody to identify something that isn't a function that's influenced by weather. By analogy, I could show you an illustration of how many data points on the continental United States are used to make the daily weather forecast. These are National Weather Service, and these are private homeowners. These are meteorology stations from news broadcasters. Everyone contributes to these. Oil companies, they all contribute to these data points. If you put that on a map, you just about cover the United States. It's a little bit light in the Midwest, but you just about cover the United States. If I were to do the same thing with ocean-based measurements, we're hardly scratching the surface. So for us to have invested so much money of U.S. taxpayer dollars to design, implement, and install this system, and now to flippantly, without any meaningful analysis or discussion of merits, decide to take it out on the simple and naked phrase that this activity is not consistent with the president's policies. We're not too sure what the president's policies are because they haven't been clearly articulated. We know what the president despises, but we don't know what the president likes and stands for. But clearly, there's no explanation by the Trump administration as to why this is a good idea. There are plenty of richly analytical explanations as to why installing it, leaving it, monitoring it, and abiding by the congressional instruction in an appropriation to do this work, spend this money, collect that information, and reveal it to the scientific community.
8: That's right. As I understand, the Trump administration has actually tried to cut this funding before, the annual budget of some $48 million a year. And Congress said, no, we want to keep this funding in place.
9: That's right. And it brings up the question of whether or not the president has the authority to ignore appropriations law. And that issue is headed to the Supreme Court, not based on OOI, but everything that is part of the federal budget, certainly as we might focus on the science part of that budget. If Congress has passed as law and a president has signed as law that thy will be done, a subsequent president is not empowered in the methods that Trump is using to go ahead and abruptly change that. So the question that the OMB chief, Mr. Voigt, and others are raising is that we've not fully explored the power of the executive. And it will be the Supreme Court that determines that. But up until then, Trump is going to continue to do what he's doing. And unless people can find other reasons beyond the definitive determination of whether a president can or cannot ignore an appropriations law, for the remainder of Trump's administration, we're going to be where we are now.
8: So this Ocean Observatory's initiative, the system takes some $48 million a year to operate. What would you say to anyone who hears that number and says, well, maybe it does make sense to strike that from the budget?
9: The return on those investments is huge. The return is to provide information on the current and future state of our Earth. And what that really comes to is letting the agricultural community know with a level of discrete measure what's happening throughout this ocean process. Because the OOI installations are sedentary and constantly focusing on the same area, giving an absolutely complete data record of those locations. What is learned from the OOI can be extrapolated and provide greater reliability on what the measurements are from the mobile systems, including Argo. And what does the citizen get out of that? First of all, $48 million. If you or I had to write that check, I doubt that we have the funds. But when you look at other components of the federal budget and you realize how low in cost $48 million might be, it is a bargain for the benefit of the public to know and understand the components of what's happening through and in the ocean. That affects our fisheries that feed us and provide an economic opportunity for many coastal communities and inland as well, given the distribution and the abundance of fishery-based products, shellfish, finfish, the like. It also is the explaining element of what's happening in our Earth that is going to and does now influence the weather. So it's a force multiplier that without it, we don't have the discrete knowledge of what's happening in the ocean that we can't get through the passage of a mobile sensing device. The fact that Argo is so high in number of devices, nearly 4,000. In fact, 4,000 is the target number of Argo floats. The Argo floats are made to be better understood because of what we're able to measure in the OOI permanent installations.
8: So, Craig, you worked under the previous Trump administration at NOAA. You were actually their acting chief scientist for a number of years, as well as under other administrations. How does the approach towards climate science under this Trump administration compare to the first?
9: It is quite different. It's much more aggressive. It's punitive. It's even less thoughtful than the first Trump administration was. During the first Trump administration, I was approached by politically appointed figures at NOAA who told me that there was a new sheriff in town and we had to change the direction of our program and start opening up to have other voices participate in the climate discussion. And I continued to probe and to force people to commit to what they meant. I knew what they meant. They wanted basically climate deniers to be part of the climate boards, climate panels, and the like. And I explained to them that there was a grave problem with doing that because the people that they were advising, not to the individual, but to the nature of the people they were advising to be included, they were the marketeers of disproven and fallacious theories that just don't even get on the credibility table. And while somebody might have a theological belief in it, there is no scientific fact for it. So it continued for about another 2 months, 3 months. And I finally got to the point where I did two things. I showed them the law. I requested a memorandum be written by the general counsel of my agency to describe the agency's responsibilities under the existing climate laws. And I showed that to them. And then I asked them if they would write on my performance plan what they expected me to do, because then I would have at their hand and in their hand an instruction to me to violate the law. And I explained to them that I will not violate the law, but what you're asking me to do is not lawful. So therefore, I'm not going to do it. But are you going to be the person that stands in front of this? And they back down. What's different this time is that they want to be the person that stands in front of it, that wants to stand up and say, yes, we're going to violate what you think is the law, but we think it's differently. Now, I started under Reagan. And interestingly, I was in the NOAA Commissioned Corps. I was a uniformed officer. I was an ensign, brand new. And we had this thing called a government shutdown, which I think might have been the first one. We didn't know what that was, but all we knew was that you're in uniform. You come to work every day and you just keep going. But now we have shutdowns with such routine rigor that we actually have plans that you just pull off the shelf when there's a shutdown. But so from Reagan to, let's say,

0: continued to develop. I think the greatest lag was the conservatism of the IPCC types of reports, where people didn't want to be too alarmist, and they also wanted to make sure they could carry everybody on board with what they were saying. It was a consensus-generated document, even though the science community in the greatest levels of expertise knew that the situation was more extreme and egregious than what would be comfortably reported in a consensus document. Along then comes George Herbert Walker Bush administration, and their choice was with what was then called global warming, because the globe is warming, therefore it's a logical term, but let's study it some more. Let's put some money into it, put more money into it. And budgets grew at that point in time, by and large, to get a better definition of the problem. It was a rational thing to be doing. Then in between other administrations comes George W. Bush. And in the W. Bush administration, there was a verbally passed instruction from the White House. We don't call it global warming anymore. We're going to call it climate change, because that's not declaring so much that we're warming. It's just, it's changing. No one, including myself, can ever recall seeing that in writing, but it was clearly distributed to us verbally in staff meetings and the like. So now go from global warming to climate change. So now where are we? Well, it's not climate change. Now it's resilience against extremes. Well, I don't care who you are. If you live in Charleston, South Carolina, if you live in Miami, your shins are getting wet when you walk on the street on the wrong day. And if you lived in LA or in Hawaii, in Maui, your home and your town burned. These extremes are happening. You can call it whatever you want, and you could withdraw the kinds of science measuring systems that tell us how bad it's going to be in the future all you want, but it isn't going to make the problem go away.
1: So what is happening to climate science and climate research in the U.S. these days? I mean, the Trump administration has accused that research of being alarmist. The National Center for Atmospheric Research has been targeted for dismantling. What's happening to the field, and what's your sense of the overall impact?
0: The United States is being looked upon with antagonism, at the easiest, I'd say disrespect, grave concern. The United States is losing the international reputation of excellence that it has held for 75 years. And that's hard to build. We will have to see how hard it is to recover. But climate science in the United States, the fact that the National Climate Assessment was taken down from public visibility, the fact that the next National Climate Assessment was shut down illegally, but once again, until the appropriations law is adjudicated by the Supreme Court, Trump will continue to be doing these things. So the Trump people are trying to step by step disassemble components of the information that provides the finance market, stock futures, reinsurers, home values, et cetera, where risk is determined and quantified. Those erosions to that certainty has an economic consequence. Now, one thing I have to say is that quietly, I do believe and I do understand that quietly, some professional associations of reinsurers, emergency managers, emergency response and emergency preparation professionals, they are expressing themselves, and those expressions are reaching some of Trump's party. And that is one of the reasons why we see the appropriations continuing at a level that would fund these activities. What's disrupting it is the Trump interpretation that he, as president, is empowered to reject the law that has been passed by Congress and signed by a president and determine what he wants to do with it. And it's destroying science. We are an embarrassment to the nation. First of all, there's one nation in the world, that is a rogue nation, and it is not a member of the IPCC, and that's the United States of America. There is no excuse for anyone to believe with pride that they could stand behind their president when he says climate change is a ruse.
1: Craig, as someone who, under the previous Trump administration, ultimately stood up for what you thought was right, and you were asked to leave as a result of that, what advice would you have for any career scientists who are working in this Trump administration on oceans and on climate for, you know, making sure that the science that we need continues to be gathered?
0: Two things. One is, know where your red line is. Don't cross it. Define what you're willing

0: to accept for your own personal dignity and professional competency, and don't cross it. Leave before you cross it. But the second thing is, scientists are trained to be quiet and self-contained, and we can't be. We have to be vocal, and we have to express ourselves in plain language, clearly, to the public and offer your views as to what we should be doing rather than what we are doing.
1: Craig McLean is former NOAA Assistant Administrator for Research and NOAA Acting Chief Scientist. Thank you so much, Craig.
0: Thank you for having me.
1: In a statement, a National Science Foundation spokesperson said the move to dismantle the Ocean Observatories Initiative, quote, aligns with NSF's wider strategy of a nimbler approach to prioritize support for evolving scientific priorities and emerging technologies, as well as smart life cycle management within its research infrastructure portfolio. For the full statement, visit the Living on Earth website at loe.org. 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Our crew includes Naomi Ehrenberg, Paloma Beltran, Mia DiLorenzo, Abby Edgecombe, Swayam Gagneja, Mark Kausch, Mark Sethlander, Don Lyman, Ashanti McLean, Ainsley O'Neill, Sophia Panalitis, Jake Rigo, Andrew Scarrett, Bella Smith, and Elle Wilson. Tom Tiger engineered our show. 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Steve Kerwood is our executive producer. I'm Jenny Doring. Thanks for listening.
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8: I'm Dr. Anthony Lizerwitz, and this is Climate Connections. What happens in Vegas stays in Vegas, but
9: what happens in the Arctic does not stay in the Arctic.
8: That's Walt Meyer, a senior research scientist at the National Snow and Ice Data Center at the University of Colorado. He says Arctic sea ice is shrinking dramatically. Each March, sea ice covers a greater area than at any other time of the year. But this year, that peak coverage was the lowest on record since satellites began measuring it in 1979. This decline has far-reaching consequences, because sea ice acts as an air conditioner for the Earth's climate. The white sea ice reflects a lot of sunlight back into space, while dark open ocean absorbs more solar energy as heat. So as the ice shrinks and more water is exposed, temperatures are rising quickly.
9: The Arctic is warming about 3 times as fast as the rest of the globe, largely due to the loss of sea ice.
8: And Meyer says Arctic warming can affect weather patterns at lower latitudes.
9: We can potentially get more extreme weather, more extreme heat waves, and potentially more extreme storms.
8: So Meyer says that the rapid loss of sea ice in the Arctic has consequences around the world and indicates bigger changes to come. Climate Connections is produced by the Yale Center for Environmental Communication. To learn more about climate change, visit climateconnections.org.
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14: I'm walking on some glass and there are sharks beneath my feet. There's an aquarium beneath me. It's so cool. It's quite surreal. It's half term for schools here in the UK as we record this, and that means kids have been let loose and their parents are trying to find some fun outings for them. Fun outings like the aquarium.
15: Welcome to Sea Life London Aquarium. We're really excited to have you.
14: As we've walked through, I've seen sharks literally in a glass tank below my feet. I've seen lots of fish too, and giant starfish. And in a corner, somewhat more tucked away and less attended by the kids, are a collection of brightly coloured corals washing gently in the current. The astonishing thing about coral is they're not actually plants. They're in fact a collection of tiny living animals, which support 25% of all marine creatures. And some of the coral reefs have been growing for over 50 million years. Corals are under threat because of climate change. In fact, they could totally disappear by 2100. And that could mean our grandkids, our great-grandkids, might not be able to see them in the wild and only in an aquarium like this. Fortunately, people around the world are trying to stop that from happening. On the climate question from the BBC World Service, can we save our corals? I'm Grey Jackson. Caroline, how are you?
16: Good, how are you? It's great to see you. And in
14: meet Caroline Steele, an old friend of mine from my days at the BBC's Radio Science Unit. She now hosts another BBC World Service programme called Crowd Science. And actually, you may remember her from previous editions of The Climate Question. Anyway, she's here to talk us through the science of corals and how climate change is impacting them.
16: What's in here?
14: I don't really know what I'm looking for.
17: And where better than London Aquarium?
16: Do you know why coral is so colourful? You can get purple coral, red coral, even green coral. What's going on?
14: Please do tell me.
16: Well, the coral itself is actually clear, but living inside the coral are millions of tiny little algae called zooxanthellae, and they are really colourful, and they make the coral look colourful.
14: Why would the zooxanthellae live on the coral, and why would the coral allow that?
16: Well, it's good for both the zooxanthellae and the coral. So the zooxanthellae are living inside the coral's hard calcium carbonate shell. So they're protected from predators. It's a nice home for some algae. Now, these algae photosynthesize, so they turn light from the sun into energy and food, which the coral takes from the zooxanthellae. So the zooxanthellae feeds the coral provides them with a nice home. It's kind of like a nice flat share relationship.
14: So our oceans are warming as a consequence of climate change. What does that mean for coral?
16: So it's not good news, and there are two reasons why. So when water's warm, when the ocean's temperature increases, the zooxanthellae leave the coral, and the coral goes this horrible kind of ghostly white, which might be familiar because that's coral bleaching.
14: Yes, I've seen this before, like lots of white ghostly fingers sticking out of the ocean floor and no fish.
16: Yeah, it kind of looks like a spooky black and white coral graveyard. But it doesn't actually have to be the end for the coral. Coral reefs can completely recover from this if conditions return to normal fast enough. But in the last 10 years, the gaps between coral bleaching events haven't been long enough, and a lot of coral reefs have been totally lost this way.
18: Right, okay, so they're essentially starving because they no longer have that algae, that zooxanthellae, feeding it.
16: Yes, and there's another problem.
18: Uh-oh.
16: So our oceans absorb carbon dioxide from our atmosphere.
18: Right, and carbon dioxide, CO2, is this key planet warming gas that we worry about, and it's released when we burn fossil fuels, things like coal, oil, gas, which causes our planet to warm. You're saying it's absorbed by oceans?
16: Yes, and it's a problem because when our oceans absorb carbon dioxide, they become more acidic. So as we release more carbon dioxide into the atmosphere, the ocean becomes more acidic, and this can stop coral from growing. And if it gets acidic enough, it can literally start to dissolve the coral. So it can be a real problem.
5: It's not a pretty picture, is it? Ghostly white coral graveyards slowly dissolving in an ocean of acid. In August 2023, the average temperature of our oceans broke all records, and it's been pretty much above average every day since then. And so maybe it wasn't all that surprising that last week, the US National Oceanic and Atmospheric Administration declared that a global mass coral bleaching event is underway. You'll be pleased to know that we'll be hearing about solutions from Caroline later in the show. She's been to Puerto Rico. But for now, you and I are going to meet one of the world's leading coral experts.
19: My name is Ove Hoegh-Guldberg, and I'm a professor at the University of Queensland, and I have been many decades in climate change and oceans and solutions.
18: And I read you're one of the most cited authors on climate change. Congratulations.
19: Yeah.
18: That's a pretty good accolade, isn't it?
19: Well, apparently someone else put it up there because universities get a lot of money from being associated with, you know, productive individuals, I guess.
18: I mean, I feel very fortunate in that I have dived on the Great Barrier Reef and, in fact, many different reefs across the world. And they are wonderful, beautiful, magical places to be, but you know, you have so much more experience of coral reefs than I ever have, and many people in the world might never have seen a coral reef before. Can you just maybe tell a story why you fell in love with it?
19: Well, I think, you know, I'd gone to coral reefs as a kid and seen beautiful places and so on, but it was only when I was sort of old and understood what biodiversity was and then looked down at, for example, strange looking crabs to beautiful clownfish, you know, that are nestling between the tentacles of a sea anemone, you know. And I remember looking under the stone in the intertidal region and just seeing all these amazing creatures, you know, a goby, which is a little fish that lives with a blind shrimp. And the goby looks out, they share a burrow, and the goby keeps an eye out for predators. And when they come by, it tells the shrimp time to go in. That intricacy of, you know, that's just incredible. I mean, when you look down and realize when we go, you know, sorry, go on for hours here, but it is such a cool place to go. And it's sort of like a cathedral or a holy place in terms of diversity.
18: They really are incredible places. As I said before, 25% of marine animals depend on them. They provide so many nooks and crannies to hide in. And apparently, they're a great place to make friends, whether you're an algae or a blind shrimp. They're important for us too, whether we live nearby them or not. Corals provide us with food, with medicine, with income, and even protect our shores from erosion. Ove is acutely aware of this and has been working to save our reefs from climate change since, well, since he helped discover that it was warmer waters which were causing our corals to bleach. This was back in the 1980s, when he was a young, fresh-faced PhD student. It was also a time when climate change was often denied.
19: Yeah, I think this was a growing idea among scientists who were, like me, trying to understand what was going on. talking to one of my colleagues that would come into the field, we went to Lizard Island. It was this beautiful place where there are beautiful corals everywhere. And simply asked the question, what was causing the corals to bleach? And when you looked at this, it's like, okay, it could be too much light, could be temperature, could be salinity, it could be a disease. So how do you do that? You set up a trial and you put some corals at different types of conditions and you see who bleaches and who doesn't. And you have to then back that up with observation to make sure that you're not just saying there's bleaching and in fact the coral just died. And so once we did that, it was like, wow, you know, this is happening at 1 to 2 degrees above the summer temperature. And there was a pushback from other scientists who were not ready to really look at the evidence, and it wasn't a lot of evidence. And there were people like myself. So I guess, was in a mode where I was starting to understand the enormity of the problem that we were facing.
18: Ove had the smoking gun. It was the warmer water that was causing the corals to bleach and die. I studied history of science, Ove, and when you were talking about people pushing back against your findings and the connection between coral bleaching and climate change, I wondered whether that was just the nature of science, that's quite common when new discoveries are made, or whether it was something about climate change that perhaps people push back a little bit harder as a result?
19: Look, I think there definitely was a hyped up situation, which is where a controversial idea was coming out, suggesting that we didn't have centuries before we had to really worry about this stuff. And so for me, you know, the pushback was expected. I don't make light of this, but I used to get extremely aggressive emails, coal interests, fossil fuels, and people that didn't really want to have a sudden switch away from coal-fired energy. You know, there was various people in the Australian political system that were not so happy about the implications of the science. And of course, it's been disastrous. It's delayed us by a huge number of years.
18: This is The Climate Question from the BBC World Service. We make this show for curious minds. So send us your questions and we'll answer them. Email them to theclimatequestion@bbc.com. This week, we've been speaking to Ove Hoegelberg, a scientist who changed the course of history by helping to establish the link between climate change and coral bleaching. What does he think we can do about it?
19: So the idea here is that you reduce the emissions to zero as quickly as possible while identifying those reefs that are least exposed to climate change and protect them as much as you can. You know, I think what we have to do is to treat corals like we would treat a hospital patient. I mean, you've got to take the stress off them to give them the best chance of surviving. They have as good a chance of getting through as we can give them.
18: Make them as healthy as possible so they'll better weather the virus that is climate change. There are some coral restoration projects that aim to do just that, finding out which corals seem to survive warmer waters better, then growing them in tanks and putting them back into the wild. My friend Caroline Steele, who you heard at the aquarium before, has been to see one such project. Haven't you, Caroline?
20: Yeah, I got to go to Puerto Rico with the World Service show I present called Crowd Science.
18: Lucky you. What was that like?
20: It's an interesting place. It's a real sort of collision of cultures. So it's a former Spanish colony and most people there speak Spanish, not English.
18: Yeah, but it's a US territory, right?
20: It is. And in some ways, Puerto Rico feels really American, but also it's a Caribbean island with a really relaxed way of life. I drove all the way around the edge on this ring road, and it's just a string of beautiful beaches, busy with local people, swimming, sunbathing, snorkeling. Truly island paradise.
18: I mean, it sounds like you had a great holiday, but you were there to do some work for Crowd Science. What was it about?
20: So yeah, the corals really aren't faring well for a number of reasons, including climate change.
18: Right, but people are trying to protect them.
20: Yeah, so there are a few different schemes trying to save the reefs. There's one run by the Institute for Socio-Ecological Research, which I visited at one of their bases in Puerto Rico, on the edge of the ocean, surrounded by beautiful mangroves.
0: Lovely.
20: There isn't a building there, but more of a sort of marquee without walls, and rows of water troughs, which are usually used for cattle, but instead filled with coral.
0: Why are they filled with coral?
20: It's a coral nursery.
0: Coral nursery?
20: Yeah.
0: Like daycare for toddlers?
20: I mean,
0: corals.
20: Pretty much exactly that. So they take corals from the reef, look after them, and then return them to the ocean when they're all grown up.
0: Oh,
20: quite sweet.
0: Yeah.
20: Which executive director Dr. Stacey Williams told me can be faster than letting them grow in the wild.
21: So normally corals grow about on average 2 centimeters per year. So they're very, very slow. And when we cut them into small pieces, like by 2 centimeters by 2 centimeters or by a centimeter per centimeter, they grow double, triple the time that they would normally grow. So this is a way that we can produce corals at a quicker rate than just kind of watching them grow naturally on a reef.
20: Just to describe what I'm looking at. So it looks a bit like a bathtub balanced on bricks.
21: Yeah.
20: And in it, you filled it with water. There's a filter down one end. And then on the bottom, you have, I don't know, maybe 150 tiny little circles of coral.
21: So in these tanks, you can see the scientific name is Dendrogyra cylindris. It's also the common name's pillar coral. And this coral is pretty much becoming extinct throughout the Caribbean and in Florida.
20: I mean, to me, it sort of just looks like a
21: fluffy
20: fuzzy sponge.
21: Yeah, because it has its polyps out because it wants to eat. And you can see it. It's actually pretty nice when you, they squirt a little bit of food. It will grab, with its tentacles, the food and bring it to the mouth.
20: Okay, it's saying, excuse me, dinner time.
21: Yes.
22: I've heard that some corals will even eat small fish. And as we're about to find out, they also eat each other.
21: It's kind of tricky with coral because when you bring the mother, what we call mother coral or donor coral, back into the tanks, and we cut that coral, we have to keep those pieces together. Even if it's the same species, like if we cut this same species, another piece, those might be different genotypes. And if it's a different genotype, even though it's the same species, it will fight with each other and won't fuse. Yeah.
20: What?
21: So you have to really be organized when you're dealing with coral.
20: So can I just check what you said before? Because it is genuinely mind-blowing, so I want to make sure that I've understood it properly. So you've made sure, essentially, that the pieces of coral are genetically identical, i.e. they've come from the same mother coral.
21: Yes.
20: Because if they're put with, even though it's the same species, but a different, genetically different bit of coral, they will compete with each other rather than work together.
21: Yes, exactly.
20: How do they know whether or not they're related?
21: They will put out their mesenterial filaments and you could see it, and they will start fighting and destroying whoever's stronger, or whatever's stronger will start fighting the tissue, and killing the tissue until the other one becomes dominant and starts taking its space back.
22: So if they're identical twins, no problem. But if it's your brother or sister, i.e. slightly different from you genetically, a different genotype, as you call it, your lunch.
20: Exactly. Makes perfect sense.
22: Yeah. I mean, wild. I mean, I looked up how they kill each other, Caroline, and it's really bonkers. And it varies from species to species. But apparently, some will thrust a thin string-like appendage from the stomach and then try to digest them from the outside in. Another might reach its tentacles out and sting it all over. It's vicious. Forget dog eat dog. It's coral eat coral out there.

0: And they're also looking at other animals to help the coral reef survive.
1: Other animals?
0: Yes. Yeah, so Stacey and her team are breeding sea urchins and crabs.
1: Right. Why?
0: Because they make great pets, Graham, obviously. And no, so corals compete with algae for space and resources on the seafloor.
1: But I thought you said coral was dependent on algae to provide it with food. It grows on it and with inside it, and it gives the coral its colour. The
0: zooxanthellae. Right. Yes, true. Well remembered. This is a different species of algae. So the zooxanthellae lives inside the coral. This kind of algae either lives next door to or even on the coral. And that's what causes the problem.
1: Right. Why does it cause a problem?
0: Just because they're basically wanting to use the same stuff as the coral, the same nutrients, the same light. So it's just sort of competing for resources. And Stacey's hoping that by releasing sea urchins and crabs onto the sea floor, they will eat this algae and reduce the competition for the coral. I asked Stacey if I could have a look at one of her favourite urchins.
2: Yeah, pick up one right here.
0: Oh my gosh, okay, so you're just putting your hand into the tank full of sea urchins and picking one up. Whoa, its spines are so long. And they're all twitching and it's purpley.
2: Yeah, so this species has a particular long spines compared to other species, and it has venom. So
0: it has venom. It's in your hand.
2: It has, yeah. So if you do get pricked by this urchin, it will hurt.
0: You and say really holding the prickly urchin with your bare hand. Have you ever been accidentally pricked?
2: Oh, yeah, many times. Like on my knees, on my hands. This is like a young adult, so it's about maybe about 3 centimeters, and it can grow up to 10 centimeters in size.
0: Oh, wow, so it can get really big.
2: Yeah, it can get pretty big.
0: And they're really important because they eat the algae that competes with coral. So by adding these to the ecosystem, you're giving the coral a better chance at surviving.
2: Yeah, so urchins are very unique because, if I could flip this one around, there's a mouth and they have these unique teeth, and these teeth are very strong. There are 5 of them, and they allow the urchin to scrape at the reef, so they can really keep algae at bay at a coral reef because they stay in one area and maintain that area clean. The overall end goal of this project is to enhance coral survivorship when we outplant them. And that is, you know, like by releasing a whole wide range of herbivores to these reefs.
0: And do you know if it's working? Have you been able to assess whether or not the corals that you grow here stand a better chance of surviving in the wild?
2: So actually, we were out this morning. So we actually saw the corals that our partner Sea Ventures outplanted a couple of reefs here in Fajardo. And they're actually doing really well. They're fusing. They didn't bleach during the bleaching event.
0: Wow.
2: So that is unique because there are corals, larger colonies around them that did bleach and actually died from the bleaching event this past summer. Generally, they look pretty good.
1: This sounds really exciting and sounds really hopeful that these corals are surviving. But I do wonder what's the picture globally and whether there's any sort of data that suggests that this is an effective tool?
0: Yeah, it doesn't look quite so hopeful long term. So work like this is really expensive. The Institute for Socio-Ecological Research just received a grant for $10.6 million to expand their reef work.
1: Right, okay. And I'm assuming that only a small amount of the reef is being restored, and
0: yeah,
1: it cost far too much to do much more of the reef.
0: Yeah, so it's only really justifiable in areas where the reef is bringing in a lot of money.
1: Tourism, scuba diving.
0: Yeah. Right. And some research suggests that lab-grown corals won't be able to handle the warming oceans and increased acidification that we're on track to experience by 2100. I put some of these concerns to our coral expert, Stacey, back in Puerto Rico.
2: So actually, during this last bleaching event, our tanks were kind of like a refuge. We were able to keep those corals alive until waters cooled down. Since we had this bleaching event, we've been in the water and we've been tagging corals that haven't been affected by the bleaching or the disease. So in the future, we will collect a small piece of their tissue and reproduce them here in our tanks because those are the more resilient corals. So that's how we're taking that two-step fold of, you know, coping with these disturbances and figuring out how we can make these reefs more resilient.
0: How are you feeling about the future of Puerto Rico's coral reefs? Are you optimistic?
2: I'm optimistic because I know that I'm not alone. It is very hard on a regular basis. You know, like yearly we have something that affects coral reefs in a major way. But what gives me hope is knowing that there are many others like us that are working to better coral reefs.
1: Caroline, how do you feel?
0: I think I'm sort of leaving this show feeling quite optimistic. And even though lab-grown coral might not be enough, this research is really in its early days. The first lab-grown coral was only successfully introduced into the ocean less than a decade ago. And we've got another 7 decades until 2100. So I'm hoping people like Stacey can kind of pull it out the bag.
1: Yeah, and I guess looking at it through the climate lens, you know, most of the big polluters have got these zero emission targets, right? So maybe we won't have to rely on coral restoration projects. Maybe we'll get a handle on climate change.
0: It does seem a bit more logical to tackle the problem rather than the symptoms. And we could probably save Stacey a lot of time if we manage to do that.
1: Yeah, and I was speaking to Ove Hergeberger earlier. He's been working on this problem for decades. He's one of the most respected scientists in the field. And he's also confident about the future of coral. Take a listen.
3: I think we will get there. For me, it's been an exciting ride which hasn't yet finished. There's a lot of talk and no action, and I think we just have to realise that the chips are down. We have to get this job done. I think once we stabilise coral reefs and we reduce emissions to zero, I look forward to the sort of, you know, the headlines of newspapers in the Miami area saying another channel way has been clogged by coral that's getting too much. We need to scrape coral back. You know, this is an emergency. And that to me would be, yes, if I'm still alive and that happens in 20 years or so, that would give me great pleasure because it would have been, I saw the problem occur. I saw everyone galvanized to solve the problem. And now we have that sort of fix.
1: My thanks to Ove, Stacey, and to you, Caroline. It's been really lovely working with you again, just like the old radio science days, hey?
0: Thanks for having me. It's been great fun.
1: So you can like, subscribe, follow Crowd Science and also The Climate Question wherever you get your podcasts. This week, the producer was Octavia Woodward. The series producer is Simon Watts, sound design by Tom Brignall. Brenda Brown is our production coordinator, and it was presented by me, Greer Jackson. I'll see you next time.

0: 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K219BN, Whitefish, 91.7, K267BJ, Swan Lake, 101.3, and K218AI, serving the Rattlesnake and North Missoula at 91.5.
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0: We want a working class governor who cannot be fought, cannot be bullied, and will never back down.
1: Will California elect a Latino governor for the first time? And who will challenge LA's mayor in a November runoff? We'll go to the Golden State this Saturday, June 6th, on All Things Considered from NPR News. I'm Adrian Florido. Also this hour, the latest on the Ebola outbreak in Central Africa and what happened when some Israelis and Palestinians partnered to form a startup.
2: Understanding their side will not demolish your side is sometimes making you crazy.
1: Also, on this anniversary of the D-Day invasion, we'll meet a man who's found a creative way to keep its memory alive.
3: I'm trying to put people right there at the exact time when things happened, and trying to make them feel the uncertainty, the courage, the intensity, the tragedy.
1: First, the news.
4: Live from NPR News in Washington, I'm Janine Herbst. The House this week voted to invoke the War Powers Act, limiting President Trump's power to continue directing military action in Iran without congressional authorization. It passed with the help of a few Republicans. NPR's Ron Elving has more.
5: This week, four members of the Republican majority crossed the aisle to vote with the Democrats and invoke the War Powers Act on Iran. This is legislation that's been on the books since the wind down from the Vietnam War, and it requires congressional approval after an overseas deployment has lasted 60 days. We're way past that with the war on Iran, but past efforts to invoke the act have fallen short. This time, with the margin of majority down to the fingers of one hand, the defection of four Republicans was enough. Now we'll see if the Senate follows through.
4: NPR's Ron Elving reporting. President Trump has issued a full pardon for a former Republican congressman who was convicted of insider trading. As NPR's James Jones reports, the pardon follows appeals for the action from leading Republicans.
6: In 2022, the Securities and Exchange Commission accused Stephen Boor of using non-public information to buy shares of companies ahead of big announcements. He was convicted by a jury in 2023 and sentenced to 22 months in prison. An appeals court rejected Boor's claim that he was wrongfully convicted, and the Supreme Court failed to take up his case. Trump has pardoned 13 current or former members of Congress over his two terms, and he continues to claim that previous Democratic administrations used Department of Justice prosecutions to punish political enemies. In a statement to the Associated Press, Boor says the pardon, quote, corrects a politically motivated prosecution. James Jones, NPR News.
4: The Israeli military says it's investigating after an Israeli soldier opened fire on a car in the occupied West Bank, killing a seven-month-old baby. The infant's parents were wounded. Nua Masla has more from Ramallah.
7: Palestinian Authority officials say Sam Abu Haikal was in his mother's arms when an Israeli soldier opened fire on the car in the southern West Bank city of Hebron Friday night. Both the mother and baby were struck. The child died in hospital. Israel said a soldier fired after perceiving a vehicle speeding towards them. The baby's father, Fahd Abu Haikal, told Israeli media their car had come to a complete stop at a checkpoint before they came under fire. The Israeli military said it was investigating the shooting of what it called uninvolved civilians. West Bank health officials say Israeli forces have killed more than 1,000 Palestinians, including 210 children, in the past 3 years. For NPR News, this is Noha Musleh in Ramallah.
4: And you're listening to NPR News from Washington. Rescuers have called off a search for two people thought to be trapped in a cave in Laos. Worsening conditions have made it unsafe for rescuers to continue. From Taipei, Jan Kamenzin Brumby has more.
8: The decision to halt the search for the two remaining victims ends more than 2 weeks of international rescue efforts. Rescue workers say the risks of continuing the search now outweigh the small chances of successfully rescuing the missing men. Five were rescued last week, but two are still thought to be trapped inside the flooded cave. All seven men had climbed into the cave in central Laos looking for gold and were trapped when a flash flood blocked their exit. For NPR News, I'm Jan Kamzin-Rumbi in Taipei.
4: FIFA says fans can bring their own disposable water bottles to some stadiums for the World Cup. The soccer organization had originally barred fans from bringing refillable water bottles into 16 stadiums across North America, and that included some with limited or no shade from the sun. In a FIFA video, COO Haimar Shigir provided more details.
9: What is not allowed are hard-sided reusable water containers which could pose a safety and security risk. But each spectator can bring with them one 20-ounce factory-sealed plastic disposable bottle of water to the stadium.
4: The World Cup, with 48 teams and 104 matches across 16 cities in the U.S., Mexico, and Canada, kicks off next Thursday. That presents a huge security problem, though. Andrew Giuliani, who's leading the security effort, says they will be prepared as they can be. You're listening to NPR News from Washington.
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1: This is All Things Considered from NPR News. I'm Adrian Florido in Culver City, California, where 5 days after the election, results are still coming in two big primary races for governor and for mayor of Los Angeles. In the race for governor, Democrat Javier Becerra, who was President Biden's health secretary last night, clinched one of two spots to run in the general election in November. The fight for second place is playing out between a Republican former Fox News host and another Democrat, a climate activist and billionaire. In the race for L.A. mayor, the incumbent, Democrat Karen Bass, has also advanced, but who she will be up against is also an open question. We're joined now by reporter Frank Stultz from NPR member station LAist. Frank, welcome.
13: Hi, Adrian.
1: Hi. Let's start with this latest news about the race for governor. By advancing to the runoff in November, Javier Becerra is now well-positioned to become the first Latino elected to lead the state if the guy in second, a Republican, also advances. But it is still a nail-biter, isn't it?
13: It is indeed. The Republican in second place is former Fox News host Steve Hilton. Billionaire Tom Steyer, a progressive Democrat, is in third place. The progressive vote is coming in later in California, so there's still a chance Steyer could secure that second spot. Either way, it's looking good for Democrats in the governor's race. In other words, it's either a Democrat versus a Democrat or a Democrat versus a Republican in a heavily Democratic state.
1: Let's turn to Los Angeles Mayor Karen Bass. She came out on top in the primary, but it wasn't a blowout. She has gotten only about a third of the vote. How did Mayor Bass become so vulnerable?
13: Yeah, voters in L.A. are discontent, and Bass is getting the blame. Even though homelessness has dropped by 18% under Bass, tent encampments abound. L.A. has more than 40,000 unhoused people, the most in the nation. Housing also remains extremely expensive here. Street lights and potholes aren't getting fixed because of tight budgets. And people were generally unsatisfied with the mayor's response to the giant Palisades fire last year. She was gone on a diplomatic trip to Ghana when it started. Some say she should have stayed in the city amid warnings of severe fire danger. And one more thing, Adrian. This is a nonpartisan race, but Bass is a Democrat, and political strategists are saying that people are increasingly frustrated with the Democratic coalitions that have run many big cities for the past 50 years.
1: Well, there's a Republican, a reality TV star, Spencer Pratt, trying to clinch a spot in the runoff against Bass. It's a close race between him and a Democratic socialist, Nithya Raman, a councilwoman. How has Pratt's presence in the race, though, changed the conversation in this election?
13: Well, he's amplified the voter frustration, especially as it relates to the fire. His own house burned down in the Palisades fire, so he was able to speak from a very personal point of view about the city's lack of preparedness. But he also introduced misinformation. The Republican reality TV personality essentially has said all homeless people are drug addicts, and he offered simple solutions, like all we need to do is to force drug addicts into rehabilitation nation without addressing affordable housing, which experts say is the main driver of homelessness. To some extent, Pratt also drowned out City Council member Nithya Raman, Bass's other main rival, as you said, who, for her part, offered a detailed plan to build more affordable housing.
1: And Spencer Pratt's campaign also had a pretty notable social media presence, didn't it?
13: Yeah, it did. One of the most viewed AI videos featured Pratt as Batman and Bass as the Joker in a dystopian Los Angeles. Bass is presiding over a dinner of French royalty in the video, with common people pleading to remove homeless people from in front of schools and parks. At the end of the video, the people rise up and throw tomatoes at Bass, along with Governor Gavin Newsom and former Vice President Kamala Harris. Again, kind of a critique of the Democratic establishment as much is a Bass.
1: Very briefly, Frank, what happens next?
13: What happens next is that it's up to whether or not Spencer Pratt or Nithya Raman will come in second and face Bass in the November runoff.
1: I've been speaking with the LAist's Frank Stoltz. Thank you, Frank, so much.
13: Thank you.
1: Health officials are still scrambling to understand the scope of the Ebola outbreak in Central Africa. The Democratic Republic of Congo and Uganda have nearly 400 confirmed cases now, just 3 weeks after the outbreak began, meaning it's spreading faster than all past Ebola outbreaks. NPR's Jonathan Lambert has the latest.
14: On Friday, Africa CDC Director General Jean Kaseya stressed he's very concerned about this outbreak. It's already one of the largest Ebola outbreaks ever.
15: This outbreak is a very serious outbreak, and we need to treat that and to stop that now where it is.
14: About a week ago, global health officials suspected that more than 1,300 people were sick with Ebola. At least 397 of those cases were confirmed, but hundreds of the suspected cases were ruled out by testing. That downward revision isn't unusual in the early days of an outbreak. Bahuma Tatanji is an infectious disease physician at Emory University. She says that in early days, officials have fairly broad criteria for what defines a suspected case.
16: Fever, diarrhea, vomiting, that could be malaria, that could be typhoid. But the initial case definition has to be broad in order to kind of try and cast as wide a net as possible.
14: As the response ramps up, health officials start doing more to tease out whether a suspected case actually has Ebola. Now, health officials are tracking at least 116 suspected cases.
16: It doesn't take away from the severity of the outbreak, but it makes it feel like, okay, there is a lot more ability to catch up.
14: One sign of the response starting to catch up is this increase in testing. At the start, samples for testing had to be sent to Kinshasa, hundreds of miles from the epicenter of the outbreak in northeast DRC. But over the past couple of weeks, labs closer to that epicenter have come online. Still, Tatanji says that about 30% of tests are coming back positive.
16: What that tells me is that they're not testing enough.
14: A high positivity rate means not enough testing is being done. Casting a wide net with testing means you're catching more cases. As a result, the outbreak is likely much larger than official numbers suggest. In fact, on Friday afternoon, the U.S. CDC released a model suggesting that if swift action isn't taken, this outbreak could rival the 2014 West Africa Ebola outbreak, where 11,000 people died. Jonathan Lambert, NPR News.
1: The Trump administration has been waging an aggressive crackdown on immigration. Some have warned that that could create hiring headaches in industries like restaurants and construction that depend heavily on immigrant workers. You wouldn't know that, though, from the latest jobs report. It shows that employers added a solid 172,000 jobs in May, including many in those sensitive sectors. So what gives? NPR's Scott Horsley joins us now to talk about this. Hey, Scott.
17: Hi, Adrian.
1: So how is the administration's immigration policy affecting the job market?
17: I think there's no question it has shrunk the size of the workforce relative to what it would otherwise be. As you've reported, the administration's been waging a very visible campaign to arrest and deport workers who are in the country illegally. It's also been closing off various legal avenues of immigration. And there's a good deal of research to suggest that is resulting in fewer jobs, not only for immigrants, but for native-born workers as well. Researchers at the Brookings Institution recently put out a paper comparing cities cities that saw the biggest jump in immigration arrests with the rest of the country. And they found that where the crackdown is most intense, there's real fallout in terms of lower employment. Hundreds of thousands fewer jobs than there otherwise might be. Now, those job losses are concentrated in industries like construction and food service that employ a lot of immigrant workers. But other industries also feel the effects. And employment among native-born workers also took a hit because, you know, when you deport a crew of immigrant roofers, for example, well, the construction foreman might lose his job as well.
1: And yet, Scott, this new jobs report shows a lot of new jobs added in May. So how do these two things square?
17: Yeah, it's a bit of a head-scratcher, but it's not to say the immigration crackdown isn't taking a toll. I mean, it's possible job gains would have been even stronger without the crackdown. Among industries that rely heavily on foreign-born workers, though, construction firms added 17,000 jobs in May, home health care added 11,000, restaurants 48,000. Economist Corey Contenga of LinkedIn says this does suggest the immigration crackdown hasn't completely choked off employers' ability to hire.
18: At the moment, no. They're still finding workers and adding jobs. The concern is that over a longer period, that's going to start to really constrain these industries.
17: You know, it's just going to take time to sort out the results of what is really a massive real-world experiment. In many cases, the crackdown doesn't result in immigrants leaving the country. Maybe they just go underground, and in that case, they don't show up anymore in the official government statistics.
1: Scott, are there any signs that employers are having a harder time finding workers?
17: We certainly hear reports of worker shortages here and there. The Federal Reserve's most recent Beige Book, for example, which tallies anecdotal reports from around the country, said the immigration crackdown has led to a shortage of landscaping workers in New England and that wages in that industry are going up as a result. But there's no evidence it's happening on a widespread basis. In fact, wage gains have generally been cooling in recent months. In May, the average worker's wage was up just 3.4% from a year ago, which is a smaller annual increase than the month before. In fact, over the last couple of months, prices have been going up faster than wages have. So Contenga says the average worker has actually been losing ground.
18: At the moment, workers just don't have the leverage to push their pay up. With prices rising the way that they are, that is certainly squeezing workers. So they're getting squeezed from all sides. They're getting squeezed from the labor market side. They're getting squeezed from the consumer side.
17: Now, it's possible over time the immigration crackdown will produce a tighter job market, and that could result in bigger wage gains. But there's no guarantee. Keep in mind, the immigrants who are leaving the country or going underground are not only workers, they're also consumers. And if they're not earning paychecks or going to the supermarket and spending money, that could mean a smaller economy and fewer jobs for everybody.
1: Well, NPR's Scott Horsley, thanks for breaking this down for us.
17: Good to be with you.

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3: You might hear some people you agree with on Morning Edition and some you don't. 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

I'm Janine Herbst with these headlines. President Trump has pardoned Stephen Beyer, a former Republican congressman who served nearly 2 years in prison for making illegal stock trades once he left office and was working as a consultant and a lobbyist. He maintains his innocence. Pope Leo is in Spain today, the first visit by a pope to that country in 15 years. He was greeted by the king and queen this morning, and he'll also talk with migrants in a visit to the Canary Islands. Leo will also address both houses of the Spanish Parliament. And at the French Open today, Russian teenager Mira Andreeva won her first Grand Slam title. At 19, she's the youngest player to win the women's single title since Monica Seles won at 18 in 1992. I'm Janine Herbst, NPR News.

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1: It's All Things Considered from NPR News. I'm Adrian Florido. Many young conservative Christian women have been leaving their churches and faith communities. This weekend in Texas, Turning Point USA held a conference aimed at winning them back. The organization is now led by Erica Kirk, the widow of founder Charlie Kirk. The event focused on faith, family, and what organizers see as the dangers of modern feminism and secular culture. Here's Erica Kirk.
2: Scripture reminds us that men and women were designed to depend on one another. At its core, feminism is a worldview that treats many of the things that make women uniquely women as obstacles.
1: Joining us now to talk more about this is Catherine Post of Religion News Service. Catherine, welcome.
3: Great to be here.
1: Tell us about what you're seeing with young conservative Christian women right now. Why are some leaving their churches and faith communities?
3: What we know is that women have historically been more religious than men. But among Gen Zers, we're seeing a shift where that gender gap is narrowing. That's because, at least according to many surveys, young women are leaving conservative Christian communities. Here's Kristen Hawkins. She's the president of Students for Life of America, and she spoke to me while she was getting ready to give her speech yesterday at the Young Women's Leadership Summit.
4: We have to win these women. For me, it's mission critical.

0: this problem here with men going so hard right and women going so hard left.
1: So groups like Turning Point clearly see this movement of some young women away from their churches as a problem. But what is their diagnosis? Why do they think young women are drifting away? And what is their strategy for bringing them back?
2: If you ask the speakers at the summit, many of them will point to feminism and what they describe as girl boss culture as the reason for the shift. Folks outside the summit would say that it's these churches themselves and what they would describe as patriarchal culture that's pushing women away. But in order to reach young women, Turning Point USA is investing in in-person events like this one that feel like festivals for conservative students and young moms. I mean, there's Taylor Swift and worship music blasting from loudspeakers. There's sparkly cowboy hat merch, and there are spaces where these women can talk about faith and dating and health. At these conferences, a big part of the draw is online influencers like Ali Beth Stuckey, who's a podcaster that discusses faith and politics, and Alex Clark, who's a leader in the Make America Healthy Again movement. While I'm not really seeing signs that this summit is winning back women who've left religion, it is clearly mobilizing those who are already in the fold.
1: When you're listening to these speakers at this event, what vision of womanhood are they presenting to young women? You know, what are they saying about marriage or about motherhood or about work?
2: The speakers are trying to reach the young women where they're at. And many of the women that I spoke to had concerns about affordability, finding a job or finding a spouse. And what Turning Point USA is telling them is that the Bible has all the answers. They frame their biblical interpretation as offering spiritual truths about gender roles and having kids, and about how to vote on issues related to LGBTQ identity and abortion. Ali Beth Stuckey said this about abortion, gender, and identity. She said, "These aren't just culture war issues. For the Christian, they are biblical issues. These are soul-level issues." And that message does seem to be resonating with the young women here.
1: I've been speaking with Catherine Post from Religion News Service. Thanks, Catherine.
2: Thanks for having me.
1: Most entrepreneurs know it from the get-go. Around 90% of startups fail. So imagine trying to launch a company with co-founders from opposite sides of the Israeli-Palestinian conflict. That's exactly what 50/50 Startups, a Boston-based business incubator, is trying to do. NPR's Tovia Smith reports.
3: They are ambitious and smart with big ideas about how to build a better heart monitor, water purifier, or an AI camera that detects greenhouse pests. But if their ideas are novel, so are their partnerships.
4: I woke up in the middle of the night. I was 11 years old, and I found the Israeli soldiers, the IDF, in my house.
3: Salah Hussein grew up in Nablus in the West Bank, traumatized and terrified of Israelis. But decades later, he's now all in with a business partner who's an Israeli Jew.
4: Good evening, good morning. It's morning in my side, so...
5: Yeah, it's afternoon right now here in Israel.
3: Because of the war with Iran, Yana Shaulov and two other partners couldn't travel to Boston for the capstone session of this program called 50/50 Startups. Instead, Hussein gives them updates by Zoom.
4: So guys, there's an opportunity for our venture.
5: Nice.
4: They really supported the idea.
3: This partnership is solid, Hussein says, but they aren't always. He had a previous 50/50 venture that fell apart shortly after October 7th. The tension was just too much, both from within and without. The pushback from home can be so fierce, Hussein says, it's hard to keep it from getting in your head.
4: Sometimes even thinking about what I'm doing right now filled me with some negative energy that you are a normalizer, be careful. And then the other voice, no, keep going.
3: Israeli participants like Aviv Meir say they feel it too.
6: It's hard to put yourself in the enemy shoes. You need to have so much strength to understand that understanding their side will not demolish your side. Like, it's sometimes making you crazy.
3: Meir has been involved in bridge-building initiatives since she was a teenager, but 50/50 is not just drawing folks like her. Salah El-Sadi, a Palestinian who lived in Gaza, says he wasn't even aware of the peace-building aspect of 50/50 when he applied. He was interested in building businesses, not bridges, but he has learned to lean in when he has to.
7: In a Palestinian from Jerusalem attacked me. And wanted to kill me.
3: At a 50/50 public event, the French-Israeli woman Sarah Bloom showed up and drew El-Sadi into one of those hard conversations he'd prefer to avoid. It started with a friendly enough question about

0: about how his family in Gaza was doing.
1: It's not good. They're struggling to find water, to find food. But my youngest brother, he's suffering from chronic disease, and we cannot find the medicine.
0: Bloom said she could understand.
2: I have close family friends who were in Kfar Aza on October 7th and who are traumatized from the massacre and lost loved ones being taken hostage and killed in Gaza, not having access to medicine when they were in captivity.
0: The conversation could have easily spiraled out, but these two managed to shift focus from past grievances to future possibilities.
1: We need to start a new thing, not to remember the last things which like remind us about, oh, I need to take revenge. We cannot like continue war. How long? How long we wanted to continue?
0: Another man with 50-50 who grew up in a refugee camp near Hebron had his own moment. He shared with Israelis how he felt humiliated and harangued by soldiers at checkpoints. Then he says he had his eyes opened listening to an Israeli who was one of the soldiers stationed in that area.
3: They were talking about how much he was afraid when the Palestinians like crossing by. They feel like they will attack them, maybe to shoot them. So they always stand by, nerves like intense. And at the end of the day, he's a human being. He's someone like me. He want to get back home like safe to have like a dinner with the family.
0: But back home, that kind of talk is risky, he says, and asked that his name not be used for fear of being targeted as a traitor.
4: Thank you, everyone, for joining today.
0: Israeli-American Amir Grinstein co-founded 50-50 7 years ago and partnered with Northeastern University in Boston, where he's a marketing professor. As a startup itself, 50-50 has had to adapt through COVID, October 7th, and wars. This year, more than half the entrepreneurs could only attend by Zoom.
4: We are still under missiles and this war raging outside, and we hope it will be over soon.
0: With that, Grinstein pivots to the day's lesson on negotiation, especially apt for these entrepreneurs.
4: How do you rebuild trust if a negotiations become tense or adversarial?
0: Unlike other programs, 50-50 doesn't run specific dialogue or trust-building workshops. Grinstein says that just happens organically.
4: The elephant is obviously in the room. So we're not ignoring, but what I want to see is the Israelis and the Palestinians develop friendships that transcends the business. And then naturally you'll have coffee with your partners and you might be in a better position after you build trust, after you work together, to have conversations that are tough, that are challenging.
0: 50-50 is still small, just over 300 participants so far, but Grinstein says their relationships have ripple effects on friends, family, and on the Northeastern undergrads who are part of his class and work as interns for the startups. Senior Alexa Garcia says watching the entrepreneurs working together was a light bulb moment for her.
5: Like sometimes it's so easy to forget that they're on such different sides of a conflict because they seem like such great friends. Like the banter is crazy that a lot of times I'm like, it just completely is out of my mind that they're on two different sides of conflict.
0: After class, Garcia and two other students say they all started the semester firmly on different sides, but that changed, they say, as they got to know the entrepreneurs and understand their hardships, like when meetings were delayed because a Palestinian was stuck at a checkpoint or an Israeli had to run to a bomb shelter. All three students say their views have shifted toward the middle.
5: Both sides have been through so much. Both have done right. Both have done wrong. The more I learn, there's no side for me.
6: My name is Agal Shmaya. I'm the CEO and founder of Vesti.
0: The 50-50 session in Boston ends with a mini Shark Tank.
6: I'm looking for a quote of $1 million for 5%.
0: Where the entrepreneurs make their pitch and get grilled by potential investors.
7: Do you have any co-founders or partners?
6: Me and Rosanna and Jamil.
7: How long have you been working together?
0: Investors typically base their bets on founding partners as much as their ideas. Some see the Palestinian-Israeli collaborations as inherently risky, but to others, they can be an asset.
8: I always say I have a hippie heart and a capitalist brain. My hippie heart loves this kind of collaboration. My capitalist brain insists that it makes business sense.
0: Venture capital investor Brian Abrams says the Cross the Divide partnership could create a halo effect around a brand.
8: The collaboration builds the brand, helps them get bigger, and at best, that becomes a virtuous circle.
0: As some see it, these partnerships may be less risky investments. They figure if Palestinians and Israelis can manage their personal challenges to work together, it's probably a good bet they'll also be able to roll with the business challenges. So far, Grinstein says 50-50 ventures are beating the odds. Of the 55 or so startups, about half are still in the game. Tovia Smith, NPR News, Boston.
9: Armenians go to the polls tomorrow in a consequential election that could determine whether Armenia moves closer to the West or remains in Russia's orbit. Lucy Martirosian reports from Armenia's capital, Yerevan.
10: I'd like to take this opportunity to address all my fans in Armenia. Thank you for organizing.
11: The voice isn't real, and neither is the endorsement. The video features an AI-generated version of American actor and comedian David Koechner, star of The Office and Anchorman.
10: Remind everyone that Pashinyan's victory will lead to a new war.
11: The fake Koechner warns Armenians against voting for Prime Minister Nikol Pashinyan, part of a wider Russian disinformation campaign ahead of Sunday's vote. Kremlin-linked networks have flooded social media with attacks on Pashinyan as Russia fights to keep the former Soviet ally in its orbit. At his final rally, the prime minister says his government is trying to move Armenia forward after years of war with neighboring Azerbaijan. But Armenia's westward shift has unsettled Russian President Vladimir Putin. Putin says he has no objection to Armenia moving closer to Europe, but also pointedly noted that, quote, the crisis in Ukraine began with efforts to move toward EU accession. Moscow has increased economic pressure on Yerevan, restricting imports of everything from fruit to fish to cognac, warning it could curb supplies of cheap energy.
12: This is one of the oldest Christian countries in the entire world.
11: As Russia turns up the pressure, Armenia has drawn closer to Europe and the U.S. Vice President J.D. Vance visited in February, Secretary of State Marco Rubio was in Yerevan last week, and days later, President Donald Trump endorsed Pashinyan's candidacy. The main opposition is led by billionaire Samvel Karapetyan, a Russian-Armenian businessman with deep ties to Russia. His rallies continued even while he remained under house arrest, facing accusations of calling for the government's overthrow, charges he denies. So far, polls suggest Pashinyan is likely to win Sunday's vote. And as Armenians decide their future, the vote is also being read far beyond this country, as a test of whether Moscow, Washington, and Brussels can still shape the direction of a former Soviet state. For NPR News, I'm Lucy Martirosian in Yerevan.
9: You're listening to All Things Considered from NPR News. 82 years ago today, an Allied army came ashore in Normandy to liberate Western Europe from Nazi Germany. NPR's Henry Larson met a man determined to keep memories of the D-Day invasion alive, as vivid as if it were happening today.
13: A trip to the World War II memorial in the hours before the anniversary of Operation Overlord will find you plenty of tourists.
14: We took a family vacation. My wife's trying to kill me with all the walking and stuff.
13: Paul Goode was visiting from Mississippi, but he wasn't aware of the anniversary.
14: Honestly, until you just said it, I didn't think about D-Day because I had a grandfather that went on the beach at Normandy a few days after D-Day that he used to talk about. He's passed since then.
13: Goode wasn't alone. Lots of folks weren't clocking the commemoration of the day. More than 100,000 soldiers stormed the beaches and countryside of occupied France. But off to the side of the memorial, away from the fountains and the towering columns, I met up with someone who could tell the story of the people who fought that day like it had just happened.
15: Right now on D-Day, he's lying on a bunch of rocks on Omaha Beach in Dog Green Sector, and he's in extraordinary emotional trauma.
13: Alex Kershaw is the resident historian for Friends of the National World War II Memorial, and he was born well after 1944. He's been writing and speaking about World War II for decades. It's personal.
15: But both my grandfathers did fight in World War II, and my mother's father died of complications from his wounds in 1944 when she was less than a year old. I grew up kind of in the shadow of my mother's grief. So yeah, that did profoundly affect me.
13: Kershaw's whole job is making the monument next to us come to life, making some meaning of the water and the stone. And he's been profoundly moved by the soldiers who served on D-Day.
15: For what today did they sacrifice their lives? And I'd say, for my life, for any 60-year-old in Europe and in the US. My life is what they sacrificed their life for.
13: For the last couple years, he's tried to tell their stories in a pretty unique way, on social media.
15: And I live tweet, so I tweet as if I'm actually reporting on it in real time. I will tweet an image of the first C-47 leaving England at 9:50 p.m. English time.
13: He posts countless times over the course of the 48 hours of the invasion, timing them to publish at the exact minute the paratrooper drops and beach landings happened decades ago.
15: I'm trying to put people right there at the exact time when things happened and trying to make them feel the uncertainty, the courage, the intensity, the tragedy.
13: The thing is, people love his posts. Millions have viewed them this year.
15: Yesterday evening, I had 25,000 extra followers in about 3 hours. So obviously, something's hitting a nerve here.
13: Kershaw's comments have been flooded with people responding to his live retelling.
15: The most moving is when you have people post pictures of their dads. You know, they post a picture and say, my dad died on Omaha Beach, my grandfather, my uncle.
13: It's a much different kind of memorial than a stone structure. But Kershaw says he wants people to remember real moments in time.
15: In a moment on Twitter, you are living life. That's all you have. And so what you feel in that moment, what you remember, what you understand, is really what life boils down to.
13: Compared to all the plaques and the fountains just a few feet away, the posts are ephemeral. They're scrollable. But they also feel a little closer, more of this moment, and bizarrely, occasionally, a little more real. Henry Larson with producer Zephyr Weinreich on the National Mall in Washington.
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18: 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I'm Jad Abumrad. 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
19: I'm Janine Herbst with these headlines. The Pentagon says the U.S. shot down multiple Iranian drones and missiles aimed at commercial ships in the Strait of Hormuz. Iran says the ships were attempting to pass without Iran's permission. Ukrainian drones attacked targets in Russia's imperial former capital, St. Petersburg, overnight. It happened on the final day of an international economic forum attended by Russian President Putin. And FIFA says fans can bring their own factory-sealed disposable water bottles to some stadiums for the World Cup. The soccer organization had originally banned fans from bringing refillable water bottles into 16 stations across North America, and that included some with limited or no shade from the sun. I'm Janine Herbst, NPR News.

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1: This is All Things Considered from NPR News. I'm Adrian Florido. In India right now, there are young people who proudly call themselves cockroaches. It began as a joke on social media, but has snowballed into a real-life political movement. NPR's Dia Hadid went to their first protest in New Delhi today. And a warning, this story has a mention of suicide.
2: Protesters chant at the Prime Minister Narendra Modi, "Shame on you." "Resign," they shout at the Education Minister. "Stop burning the country." Anger has been snowballing in India since mid-May, when authorities cancelled results of nationwide exams to enter medical colleges after they said some answers were leaked. It happened after 2.2 hopeful students did the test. Then Indian media reported at least four students who did the exam died by suicide. One mother came to the protest with her daughter. She only gave her first name, Bobby, because she worried about retribution for herself and her daughter if they were identified. She said she was anguished over the story of one student who left behind a note saying she couldn't muster the energy to do the exam again. She says, "I'm a mother and I think about what happened to that daughter. The government says it's suicide. We say it's murder." In India, parents sell their possessions, go into debt to pay for tuition for their children, sometimes for years, hoping they'll be one of the few who clear these exams. It's one of the few ways of getting ahead in deeply unequal India. So to cancel the exam stung. Many of the people protesting held signs saying, "I am a cockroach." That reference was initially a meme in response to the Chief Justice of India's Supreme Court, who called unemployed youth cockroaches. He later said he was misquoted, but anger boiled online, partly because of the reports of suicides. Abhijit Debke, a political communication strategist and Boston University student, told the Hindu newspaper he decided to own the insult.
3: "I made a tweet on Twitter. What if all cockroaches come together?"
2: He launched the Cockroach Party, called it the voice of the lazy and unemployed. Now the Cockroach Instagram page has more than 22 million followers. The original X page for the Cockroach Party was taken down in India. Media loyal to the Indian government have been discrediting the movement, like Arnab Goswami, an incendiary host at the outlet Republic World.
4: "You know, viewers, this could be a sign of a multi-pronged attack against India."
2: Spokespeople for the ruling Hindu nationalist BJP party declined to comment to NPR about the movement. Vaishna Roy is editor of the investigative magazine Frontline. She says it's unclear how this movement will evolve, but for now, she describes it as
5: a bunch of very, very angry and frustrated students who are trying to talk to the government.
2: And she says if the government just listens, that alone will be an achievement. Dee Hadid, NPR News.
1: It's been nearly 4 years since the Supreme Court decided what is known as the Dobbs case, overturning the constitutional right to abortion. On that day, in June of 2022, All Things Considered host Elsa Chang spoke with NPR health policy correspondent Selena Simmons-Duffin.
6: Well, already today, we have seen several states, Missouri, Alabama, just to name a couple. These states are announcing laws on their books banning abortions are now in effect. So what does that mean for the doctors in those states?
7: Well, it means there's a whole new legal regime that could very well affect how they practice medicine.
1: As Selena has reported over the years, that new legal regime has changed abortion laws and practices in many ways. And she has covered every turn in the story, like this report from 2023 about the health impact of the Dobbs decision.
7: A survey of OBGYNs came out this week from the health policy group KFF, and a large majority, 68%, said the Supreme Court ruling allowing states to ban abortion has worsened their ability to manage pregnancy-related emergencies.
1: And this report from 2024 on the unexpected increase in abortions after Dobbs.
7: So an important piece of context is that the number of abortions in 2023 actually went up. And that fact surprised researchers and has galvanized anti-abortion activists.
1: Most recently, she's been reporting on the ongoing legal battle over access to the abortion pill mifepristone. Here she is last month.
8: The justices issued a stay pending appeal, so telemedicine access can continue as it has been while the case plays out in the lower courts.
1: Reporting the story has not been easy. She has to get up to speed on medical science, politics, and dive into legal cases.
9: My editor and I were watching the Supreme Court a couple weeks ago, and she was like, it's just like every once in a while that we have to become Supreme Court experts. The medical side is almost like the simplest part. The court side can get confusing.
1: And there's the question of getting people to open up about their very personal experiences with abortion. So for this week's Reporter's Notebook, I started by asking Selena how she does that.
9: I realized pretty quickly that the only way to find patients to talk about this was to have them come to you. You know, as a health reporter, sometimes you can, if you're interested in a topic, you can find a provider and say like, hey, are there any patients? Can you give them my number? You can kind of go that route. That's really not appropriate in this context. You need to find people who want to talk to a reporter and have something to say. So we at NPR, we sometimes do call outs where we put online a story that says like, hey, we want to hear from you. And we have a form for people to fill out. And they say, you know, you can reach me. Here's what I have to say. Here's where I am. So we did one right after the Dobbs decision. And I heard from a lot of people that I connected with and ended up doing feature stories on. And we've done subsequent ones about mifepristone use because the story has kind of moved in that direction because medication abortion has become such an important part of how abortion happens in the U.S. It's now, I think, 2/3 of abortions happen using these medications.
1: Selena, a lot of your reporting since the Dobbs decision has focused on how reproductive health care has been affected by abortion bans. Is there any story that you've reported that sort of, you know, encapsulated for you the unintended health consequences that that bans or severe restrictions are having?
9: So the story that comes to mind is J.C. Statton. She lives in Oklahoma, and she already had a couple of kids, got pregnant, was excited about it, started bleeding in her kitchen. And it turned out that she had a molar pregnancy. So there was no embryo. There was no baby. And a molar pregnancy can be dangerous because you can bleed and bleed and bleed. And she went to the hospital and they, you know, understood the situation. But they understood Oklahoma's law to say that only if she were really close to death could they act. So, you know, she was there was no baby like that. She was never going to give birth to a baby. She was clearly in danger of getting really sick. And she was terrified. Her husband was terrified. I mean, he really thought that she was going to die. And he was at her bedside saying, you know, what am I going to do? And she was told by the hospital staff to go wait in the parking lot until she got sicker. And I feel like that story really hit people. She ended up driving to Kansas and having an abortion. And she, I mean, she was clearly still processing it when she was talking to me, but she was also really mad. And she, you know, identified as pro-life and was like, what just happened? Like, and in the end, she decided to have a tubal ligation so she couldn't get pregnant again because she was afraid of something happening to her again.
1: How are you noticing that the needle has moved or is moving on the stigma associated with abortion?
9: Yeah, I definitely think it has changed. There is an element, especially with some of the early reporting that we did right after the Dobbs decision, where people were just burying these horrible, brutal stories about miscarriages and waiting for care, and or people. I spoke to a woman named Samantha Cassiano, who I spoke to her days after she had given birth to a baby who lived for a few hours, and she was pregnant for months, knowing that the baby wasn't going to survive. And there's something just so wrenching. And there is a moment where my editor and I were saying, like, why do people have to share these things with the world? Like, these are some of the hardest things that you can live through. And it almost feels like, in order to make it clear why this matters, why these policy issues matter, you have to ask people to just really bare their souls. I think that as more and more people have shared their stories, that's had this kind of a snowball effect where it empowers the next person to be willing to share.
1: You know, if you had to summarize where access to abortion currently stands in the United States, how would you do that? How would you summarize that?
9: Yeah, I mean, I would say that it's an inflection point. I mean, the current kind of delicate balance of the patchwork where you have, you know, over a dozen states with complete bans and some places with gestational limits at 6 weeks or blah, blah, blah. And then you have other places that are kind of setting themselves up as safe havens for abortion access that create these shield laws. I mean, this is, we've lived with this for coming up on 4 years now, some version of this patchwork. And I just, it doesn't quite feel sustainable. Like, it feels a little combustible, I would say. And there's this pending court case out of Louisiana that, depending on how the Supreme Court rules, could really blow it up and create a whole different universe of policy context for what abortion access looks like.
1: I've been speaking with Selena Simmons-Duffin, health policy correspondent here at NPR. Selena, thanks.
9: You're welcome.
1: Broadway's biggest night is the Tony Awards. They are airing live from Radio City tomorrow night on CBS and Paramount Plus. Reporter Jeff London has seen every show on Broadway this season, and he is here to talk about what to look out for. Jeff, welcome.
10: Thank you, Adrian.
1: For people who haven't been paying attention to the Broadway season, what are the big shows this year?
10: This year, the most buzzy shows are revivals. Hmm. On the musical side, it's Ragtime and Cats the Jellicle Ball, which takes the Andrew Lloyd Webber show and puts it in the world of drag ballroom. Think runway and outrageous costumes. Hmm. And on the play side, Arthur Miller's Death of a Salesman with Nathan Lane as Willie Loman and a particularly intense performance from Laurie Metcalf as his wife, Linda.
11: I don't say he's a great man. Willie Loman never made a lot of money. His name was never in the paper, and he isn't the finest character that ever lived. But he's a human being, and a terrible thing is happening to him, so attention must be paid.
1: Sounds like a gut-wrenching performance.
10: Yeah, I think she's going to win a Tony for it.
1: Let's pay attention to those musical revivals that you mentioned. Ragtime is based on a novel from E.L. Doctorow, and it's an epic sweep of a historical story. What's exciting to people about this production?
10: It is epic. A huge cast and huge orchestra telling a story from the early 20th century. But previous productions had a lot of scenery, and this one focuses squarely on the actors and the intertwined stories of Jewish immigrants, white suburbanites, and the black community in Harlem. So it's really not surprising that a lot of the cast is up for Tonys. And I think that Casey Levy playing Mother and Joshua Henry playing Cole House Walker with his booming baritone will take home the Best Actor awards in a musical.
12: Go out and tell our story to your daughters and your sons. Make them hear you.
1: Jeff, are there no new musicals on your list? And is there a musical that you think might sweep the awards this year the way Hamilton or The Producers did back in their day?
10: it was a surprisingly thin year for musicals. Last year, there were 16 eligible. This year, there were only 6, and 2 of them flopped very quickly. So of the 4 remaining, I think Schmigadoon, which is a gentle parody of Golden Age musicals that started on Apple TV, has the best chance of winning several awards, including Best Musical.
1: It is usually musicals that are the big news, but we reported earlier that it's plays that have really captured Broadway this season. What plays are the potential big winners here?
10: Beth Wohl's semi-autobiographical play, Liberation, which ran in the fall and isn't even open now, is the favorite to pick up a Tony. It looks at the women of her mother's generation in a feminist group in Ohio in the 1970s, and it's already picked up a Pulitzer Prize and several other awards. But there's a new import from England, Giant, starring John Lithgow as the prickly anti-Semitic children's author Roald Dahl, which may get the 80-year-old actor a Tony this year.
1: Can listeners expect any of these musicals or plays to tour after they've seen snippets of them at the Tonys?
10: The Tonys usually don't get very high ratings, but they are a great marketing tool for Broadway, and Schmigadoon, The Lost Boys, Ragtime, Titanic, and even the one-person play Every Brilliant Thing, which was a huge hit with Daniel Radcliffe this season, have announced national tours starting next year. So they'll be coming to theaters all across the country soon.
1: I've been speaking with reporter Jeff London about what to expect at tomorrow's Tony Awards. Jeff, thanks.
10: Thanks so much, Adrian.
1: This is NPR News.
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14: I am Matt Laughlin, director of the Wacholtz College Center here in Kalispell, Montana. 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
15: Stardate June 6th. The sky is divided into 88 official constellations. In fact, though, it's more like 88 and a half. That's because the constellation Serpens consist of 2 disconnected parts, a head and a tail. They wrap behind the body of Ophiuchus, the serpent bearer. Serpens is in full view in the east and southeast by a couple of hours after sunset. The half that represents the head is highest, above Ophiuchus, with the tail below the serpent bearer. The front of the snake, Serpens caput, is the more prominent half. It has several stars that are fairly easy to see. The brightest is Alpha Serpentis, also known as Unuculi, the serpent's neck. It's a red giant, an old bloated star that's much bigger and brighter than the sun. Its surface is much cooler than the sun's, so the star looks yellow-orange. The back half of the snake, Serpens cauda, is tougher to spot. Its brightest star, Eta Serpentis, is the second brightest star in the whole constellation. It's about half as bright as Alpha, but the two stars are quite similar. Eta is also a giant, a puffed-up star that's nearing the end of its life. It's a little farther along than Alpha, so it's a little bigger and brighter. It looks fainter because it's farther away. The two stars will end their lives in the same way. Each will cast its outer layers into space, leaving behind a hot but tiny corpse known as a white dwarf. More about serpents tomorrow. Our web address is stardate.org. For the University of Texas McDonald Observatory, I'm Billy Henry.
16: MTPR and this episode of In Motion with Brian Ramirez is supported by In the Garage Alliance, who invites its listeners to pick up a guitar, form a band, and change the world.